Okay, pretty good set right there, don't you think? That was High Fidelity with a tune called Another Day. We also heard Jimmy Williams and Red Ellis doing the Eastbound Train, Jay Johnson, Earl Taylor, and the Stanley Mountain Boys right before that. And the song they were doing was called My Home in Old Kentucky. We heard from Joe Val and his New England Bluegrass Boys and High on a Hilltop. And we started the whole shebang off tonight with The Country Gentleman, one of their great Vanguard recordings, and that was My Home in Louisiana. Hey, here comes a couple of Virginia boys. Matter of fact, it's Jim and Jesse and the Virginia Boys and Hard Hearted.

Okay, there's some good fiddling for you. And that was recorded out in a field somewhere or in somebody's living room or somewhere. I don't know where it was recorded, but I'm just glad it was. That was Lonnie Cole on fiddle. And let me get my information here, and I'll tell you who else we heard on that project right there. That was Lonnie Cole on fiddle, of course, Wendell Cockrum, Ronnie Lyons, Bobby Harrison, and Mike Smith. And they were doing a great tune there for us. And I really don't know what the name of that was. Liberty. That was Liberty. There you go. I knew it was in my stuff here somewhere. Right before that, a song that I get quite a bit of requests for. That was Ralph Stanley and the Clinch Mountain Boys and Hemlocks and Primroses. The Lost and Found with the late Alan Mills, and The Lost and Found right before that with Farther Down.

There he is. There's the self-proclaimed king of bluegrass himself. That was Jimmy Martin and the Sunny Mountain Boys and his big number, Sunny Side of the Mountain. We also heard big country bluegrass and times were good when times were hard. Flatten Scruggs and the Foggy Mountain Boys recorded live at Carnegie Hall back around 1962. December 1962, I believe. And that was Footprints in the Snow. Finn Sten, our friends from Kentucky, in that set with In the Pines. And we started that set with Tony Holt and the Wildwood Valley Boys and Homeward Bound. Well, so far in the show tonight, we've heard Jimmy Martin, Flatten Scruggs, Larry Sparks, Ralph Stanley, and all kinds of great folks. But we haven't heard from Bill Monroe yet, so let's go ahead and let Bill Monroe and the Bluegrass Boys kick off this next set.

There's the Bluegrass Cardinals and Sweet Love of Mine. Right before that, Charlie Moore and the Dixie Partners, of course, and Your Love is Like a Flower. We heard from Cullen and Mickey Gallion right before that. Cullen was a great songwriter, and Mickey, he's a great singer, and they got together on one there called Don't Leave Me Alone. And we started that set with Bill Monroe and his Bluegrass Boys and Molly and Ten Brooks. And that brings us right up to hymn time. The hymn time portion of the program is where we dust off a good old sacred number for all you good neighbors out there in radio land. And tonight we're going to call up Rince Molly and the Bluegrass Cut-Ups. And when our Lord shall come again.

Red Smiley and the Bluegrass Cut-Ups on tonight's Hymn Time portion of the show with When Our Lord Shall Come Again. And folks, my time is up. I've used it all up on y'all tonight, and I hope you enjoyed yourself. I've had a good time playing music for you, and I hope you'll come back again next Sunday evening, same time, same spot on your radio dial for another hour of good traditional bluegrass music on Bluegrass Time. Don't forget about Hymn Time on Sunday morning. But in the meantime, y'all have a great week. And I'll see you soon right here on The Voice of Southwest Virginia. Good night.

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1: 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I first saw Dolly Parton live with my parents when I was 5 years old at the Mosque in Petersburg. 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Thanks for everything, Dolly.
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5: 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Welcome to this week's The Tim White Bluegrass Show. I am your bluegrass buddy, Tim White, going to be spinning some good bluegrass, some old times, some Americana, laced with some comedy, and as usual, a whole lot of good information. So reach over there, turn it up, and take the knobs off the radio.

Yeah, if today was the last day, the late Alan Mills, and it sounds funny, it's strange, I should say, strange to say the late Alan Mills. I've known Alan for decades, and he passed away this past week at age 88. And just a very unique individual, a great speaker, MC of a show, great songwriter, bass player, and of course, singer. Alan Mills was a good friend, and a lot of us sure will miss Alan Mills. Like I said, he was 88 years old, passed away this past week. He's been in declining health for a number of years, but I worked with Alan on numerous shows over the decades. Always great to work with, and always had that smooth, silky voice and smooth music with his band, The Lost and Found. He was born in Charity, Virginia, back in 1937, and his wife Deb Mills, he and his wife been together for decades, just a super couple. And keep their family in your thoughts and prayers. Throughout this week's show, I'm going to be highlighting Alan Mills and The Lost and Found. Here's another one.

Alan Mills and the Lost and Found, down on Sawmill Road, or I guess the proper title is simply Sawmill Road. If you're just tuning in, I just talked a little bit about Alan Mills. Going to be talking about Alan Mills a lot this week on the Tim White Bluegrass Show. Alan passed away this past week at age 88. A good friend, a great picker, great individual, so he will be missed by the bluegrass community and beyond. So keep Deb, his wife, and their family in your thoughts and in your prayers. We sure will miss Alan Mills. More Alan Mills and the Lost and Found.

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1: Welcome back to the Tim White Bluegrass Show, paying tribute to Alan Mills, the late and great Alan Mills in Bluegrass World, who's inducted into the IBMA Hall of Fame this year. And Alan passed away this past week at age 88. Here's more music from Alan Mills and the Lost and Found.

featuring the music this week of the late Alan Mills and the Lost and Found. Sweet Rosie by the River is what we just heard before that, the Rabbit Song. Here on the Tim White Bluegrass Show, we sure will miss our good friend Alan Mills, a wonderful voice of his. We miss seeing him out on the road for the past decade or so, maybe a little less, but he's still been working. He's still been doing some recording in that over recent years. And he passed away this past week at age 88. And he was from nearby where I'm broadcasting this show, not too far away from Virginia is where he lived. Worked on buses, repaired vehicles from time to time, did some body work. Just a jack of all trades, but especially good at playing that upright bass and singing and running a band. Alan Mills was a really good businessman, besides a good bluegrass singer and picker. Continuing on with highlighting the music of the Lost and Found with the late and great Alan Mills this week on the Tim White Bluegrass Show.

Highlighting the music of Alan Mills and the Lost and Found this week. We just heard A Daisy a Day, the late Dempsey Young singing that one. And before that, Sun's Gonna Shine. And prior to that, Don't Wait Too Late. Like I said, highlighting the music of Alan Mills and the Lost and Found. Alan passing away this past week at age 88. Keep Deb, his wife, and the family in your prayers.

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1: And some sad news out of the bluegrass world if you're just tuning in. Alan Mills, over a 50-year career in bluegrass music, has passed away this past week near his home in Ferrum, Virginia. Alan been in poor health for the past several years. I got to see him about 3 or 4 years ago over at Wayside Park in Stuart, Virginia. Had our picture made. You can see it on my Facebook page if you'd like to go take a look. But Alan's all just an easygoing guy, and it showed in his music and his musical style, and we will miss Alan Mills, passing away last week at the age of 88. And I'll remind you once again, please keep Deb, his wife, and all the family in your thoughts and prayers. Highlighting the music of Alan Mills and the Lost and Found this week on the Tim White Bluegrass Show.

Alan Mills and the Lost and Found, the same old town before that, the Dreamer's Hill. Here on the Tim White Bluegrass Show, remembering Alan Mills this week.

0: Yeah,
1: a couple in a row off the Possum Tapes compact disc. 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Jimmy Martin, Boy Them Possums, and before that, Wayne Taylor doing one he wrote, God Made the Possum. Here on the Tim White Bluegrass Show. This week, folks, we're paying honor, memory to the late, great Alan Mills, who passed away this past week at the age of 88. We sure will miss Alan. Here he is with a fine gospel tune.

Alan Mills and the Lost and Found, a little picking for you right there, the home sweet home. They're going to pick us on to the end of this segment, too, folks, with the chicken reel, paying tribute and memory to the late and great Alan Mills this week.

Alan Mills and Lost and Found, The Maple on the Hill. And it's been nice to look back on the career of Alan Mills. Started The Lost and Found way back in 1973. That'd be about 53 years if my math is correct. Alan was a good friend of mine. I had him on Song of the Mountains, I think, three appearances. And two of those was before the passing of his famous mandolin picker, the great Dempsey Young. I sure will miss Alan. I know a lot of y'all will, too. We're going to end up our tribute and memorial to Alan Mills today. And if you didn't hear, if you hadn't heard, he passed away this past week at age 88 near his home in Ferrum, Virginia. But we're going to end up with a good gospel tune. I heard Alan do this many times. Did it as well as anybody I ever heard. So we're going to end on this note right here. Alan Mills doing Peace in the Valley. God bless you, folks. I'll see you next time.

0: Time flies when you're having fun. 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Be back next week for another of the Tim White Bluegrass Show. Until then, have a very blessed bluegrass week.
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11: Yeah, get on you. G'day, and welcome to Music from Foggy Hollow. There's nothing too serious and it's all for fun. I'm Mike here at Hawkesbury Radio in Sydney, Australia, broadcasting bluegrass fans in Australia and around the world. There's plenty of new music to get through this week, including AJ Lee and Blue Summit, the Poor Ramblin' Boys, Kenny and Amanda Smith, Ricky Skaggs, the Sullivan Sisters, the Heists, the Silver Valley Boys, Luke Shamblin, Lily Ann, and Peddler's French. We'll also wind the clock back 25 years to see what we were playing on the show way back then. And, of course, we'll spend some time remembering Dolly Parton. By now, you'll have heard plenty of Dolly's songs and plenty of Dolly's stories, so rather than try and tell you everything you already know, I've put together something a little different, a Foggy Hollow picture of Dolly, all through some music and stories that I think belong particularly well here. That's all coming up over the next little while. I'm Mike Keir. This is Music from Foggy Hollow. And let's get started. To start us off, here's Doyle Lawson and Quicksilver and their brand new single. It's called The Sign.

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We want to hear from listeners about the show and what they like or don't like, songs they enjoyed or would like to hear, or perhaps what we might have missed, or even just to say g'day. 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

No Regrets from Christy Cox from her forthcoming album called Winds of Change on Billy Blue Records. That was written by Bill White, Lauren Massetti and Kristen Bearfield. And, if I recall correctly, Christy's in the middle of a tour of Europe. It must be about her third or fourth tour of Europe. She's going to the festivals that are all happening in France and Portugal at the moment. Anyway, and we kick the show off with The Signs, written by Donna Ulysse and Alan Alley, from Doyle Lawson and Quicksilver, who has a rather strange idea of what retirement means. He retired, according to what I read. And, here he is. He's now recording new music. Good for him. I'm happy with that. He could do that forever. I could get. Next, here's AJ Lee and Blue Summit. She's got an album, they've got an album called Cover to Cover coming out soon on Signature Sounds. I've seen live versions of this, but here they finally got a studio version of Fishing in the Dark.

AJ Lee in Blue Summit from their brand new album. It's not finished yet. That's the first single from it. Cover to Cover, it's called. And is the album. That song's Fishing in the Dark, of course, which was a Nitty Gritty Dirt Band hit back in the day. I liked their version. I liked AJ Lee and Blue Summit's version, didn't you? Fishing in the Dark. Next, here's Kenny and Amanda Smith. And we've been hearing one song from them for quite a long time on the show now. And now we've got the whole album. The whole album is called Whole World Round. And on Farm Boy Records, that's their own label. Here's the title track, The Whole World Round.

That's the whole world round from Kenny and Amanda Smith. From the that's the title track from their new album, Whole World Round. And of course, it's one of our feature albums today. So we'll be playing more from that album through the show. Coming up in the show, it's actually a two-part tribute to Dolly Parton, with a Foggy Hollow twist to it. Next, Mike Custer. And a song that's been in his catalogue for a while. Here's he wrote this. It's called Distant Trains.

Distant Trains from Mike Custer. It's K-U-S-T-E-R, Mike Custer. Next, Peddler's French. It's Philip Henry Christopher's band, Peddler's French. And the new album for them is called Peddler's French 2. I didn't know that there was a Peddler's French 1. I guess there must have been. Anyway, from this new album, Peddler's French 2, here's Time on My Hands.

Well, from quite a long way back now, here's from the album Heart Songs. Here's Dolly Parton and by Tennessee Mountain.

0: I think that old audience quite like that, don't you think? Yeah. And they light up when the chorus starts, don't they? Yeah. In my Tennessee Mountain Home, and Dolly wrote that, and that's from an album called Heart Songs from, I don't know, from 20 years ago or more. Well, I heard, there's been lots of people saying things about Dolly, what important factor she was in their lives and what she meant to them and what her music was like and all that. And I'm sure you've heard plenty of them too. Well, here's a fellow called Hank Langford. Hang on, let me just recheck his name. Yeah, Hank Langford, and he summarised what I think is quite a lot of the important things about Dolly Parton. Listen to this.
1: Damn it, if you've been under a rock and have not heard, our patron saint of America died today at 80 years old, Dolly Parton. And before America does what it always does with complicated Southern women and bleaches her into a tasteful beige saint, I need you to remember who this woman actually was. Dolly said her famous look came from a local woman with yellow hair piled high, red lipstick, rouge, and heels.

0: Sounds like the town tramp, and that's what she called her, so that's the word I'm using. But grown folks told her that girl wasn't nothing but trash. Dolly looked square at all of them and said, well, I see beauty, and I'm going to be just like it. Girl was one of 12 children growing up real poor in East Tennessee, and while everybody else was warning her what not to become, she was apparently collecting reference materials while sitting in her grandpa's church. And Dolly has always, for the last few years anyway, felt a tiny degree closer to me than most famous people. I have a strange connection. I once worked at a library with Carl Dean's cousin. Carl was Dolly's husband for 59 years. One day, his cousin brought in photographs of herself to prove it. Her, Carl, and Dolly when they were all a lot younger than they are now. There she was, not yet this enormous American cultural movement, but she did have yellow-piled hair. Just a young woman preserved inside somebody else's photographs back before the whole damn world decided she belonged to us all. I've never forgotten that day. I thought it was really cool because Dolly became so famous that we sometimes lost sight of the machinery underneath her rhinestones. She wrote the song. She protected her publishing. She learned the business. Then she smiled. Grown men repeatedly mistook her manners for permission. When she left Porter Wagner, she wrote, I'll always love you as a farewell. I think we all know that. Elvis, as you know, wanted to record that song, and Colonel Tom Parker demanded at least half the publishing. Dolly has said many times she cried all damn night and still said no. Honey, that's a woman recognizing a handsome foreclosure notice if I've ever seen it. Years later, though, she did let Whitney Houston record the song, and Dolly still owned why she had refused to surrender to Elvis. Every woman who's ever been told to appreciate the opportunity while some man reaches directly into her purse, I think you ought to put that decision on your damn refrigerator and never forget it. Then came 9 to 5. Dolly created its typewriter rhythm by clicking her acrylic nails on the record, and it actually credits Dolly's nails. This woman wrote a worker's anthem, starred in the movie, and put her manicure on the damn payroll. She's brilliant. Your jail set could never, I'll just tell you that, one gay man to you. But the part that really tells you who she was is her father could not read. Dolly adored him, as we all know, so she created the Imagination Library, which has mailed free books to children around the world. She took a wound inside her own family and turned it into millions of deliveries arriving at somebody else's front door from birth to 5 years old. That is philanthropy with a return address, and Dolly represents exactly the kind of small-town hero I try to profile on this channel. Most small-town women heroes never become internationally famous. Their names live on inside family, one church, one library, one county, or one story everybody still tells 40 years later. I got four aunts like that, but they recognize something broken because they've lived beside it. Then they fix what they can. Dolly did that on a national scale and ought to be celebrated. She took poverty and created opportunity. She took her father's inability to read and put books into kids' hands. She took the woman of her hometown looked down upon and turned that bitch into beauty, one of the most recognizable images in all of American history. That is how small-town folklore becomes cultural history. And in a political era where Americans can argue over whether water is wet, somehow makes it hateful by supper, Dolly Parton became one of the few people nearly everybody was willing to love. If you weren't, you can leave. Church ladies loved her. Drag queens loved her. Grandmamas loved her. Children who could not pronounce Appalachia had Dolly's books arriving in their mailboxes daily, and I have no doubt that will continue. That unity did not happen because she stood for nothing. It happened because she practiced something much harder than ideology, kindness without weakness. Her family says Dolly died peacefully today in Nashville, and Carl, he died last year. And now she joins that tiny pantheon of American cultural behemoths who stopped belonging to an industry and started belonging to history itself. I'm grateful we had her. Long after this angry political moment we're living through has been reduced to 3 miserable paragraphs in a textbook, people, I guarantee you, will still be singing Dolly Parton songs. So tell me which Dolly song belongs to your family. Not simply your favorite, although you can put that in the comments. I want the one attached to a kitchen, a funeral, a breakup, a mama, or some aunt who put on lipstick before calling the damn cops because she'd had enough. Some people leave a catalog. Dolly left us instructions, and we ought to be grateful for it.
1: Thank you, Hank Langford. And I found that on Facebook, and he's dead right. And I thought that summarized my thoughts exactly about Dolly. Anyway, here's another song from Dolly, a song that she didn't write. A.P. Carter wrote this one, but boy, did she make a difference to it. It's from a recording by Dolly Parton, Emmylou Harris and Linda Ronstadt, which was an innocent enough little exercise to do, and turned into a giant killer of a recording. Trio, it's called. And it took them 10 years to make Trio 2 because they couldn't get them all sitting in the same place. Anyway, here from that first album, Trio, here's Dolly Parton, Emmylou Harris and Linda Ronstadt, and Wildflowers.

0: Dolly Parton, Emmylou Harris and Linda Ronstadt from the Trio album, 1987, I think it was. Yeah, Wildflowers. Well, suddenly here we are inside the Parton family. And, you may know, I'm sure you have if you've been listening to all the trimming. She was one of a family of 12 kids, six boys, six girls, and she's told some rather ribald jokes over the years. I better not share them with you here, but I'm sure you'd be able to find them if you wanted to find them. Anyway, Stella Parton is one of Dolly's sisters who just when she sings, she sounds just like Dolly, and she's got a singing career of her own. And well, anyway, she was at a concert. I found a clip of her making, saying this, and to introduce us, her next song.
1: You know, last year on my birthday, Dolly said I could come out to Las Vegas and celebrate my birthday and watch her do her show in one of those big fancy showrooms out there. I forget which one of those big hotels it was, but I went out there and I was sitting out in the audience and I was all dressed up. She got right up on stage in front of everybody and told them that we used to pee in the bed when we was little. Well, you know how she is. She'll say anything. Then she pointed me out back there and had him to put the spotlight on me. And she said, "Didn't we, Stella?" Of course, I had to go along with it because it was the truth and we already looked stupid. So I said... But she neglected to tell everybody that we not only wet the bed, but we used to fight over who peed the biggest circle. Some of y'all know what I'm talking about, don't you? And everywhere I go, people always request one or two of Dolly's songs, and actually they request all they can. And I'm real proud of the fact that Dolly is one of the finest songwriters in the world, I think. And I decided I'd put one of her songs in my show that is a true story song, and it is one of my favorites. And when we was little, we used to also write songs, and we used to fight over who wrote the best line. And I'll have to admit, Dolly always wrote the best line. But I always peed the biggest circle. Thank you.
0: Their life is... They are funny. They're funny. Anyway, after Dolly left Arista Records, I've heard it said variously that she was fired from Arista Records because she was costing them too much money. And she left of her own accord, and just life moved on. I don't know which is true. That's none of my business, I suppose. Anyway, after she left Arista, she recorded three bluegrass albums for Sugar Hill Records, and the band she had going along with her was the Grascals. They weren't called the Grascals. Oh, well, maybe they were. Anyway, that gave them a terrific start to their career. Here's from the album The Grass is Blue, which is one of those three songs. Here's a Johnny Cash song written by Johnny and his brother Roy. Here's I Still Miss Someone, Dolly Parton.

I Still Miss Someone, the Johnny Cash song. And that's from the Bluegrass album on Sugar Hill Records called The Grass is Blue from Dolly Parton. Well, that's where we'll leave our tribute for now. We'll come back to it a little later in the show. We've got some other things to play you as well. Lots of good stuff, including a look back what we were playing on the show 25 years ago. Now, the Paul Ramblin' Boys have got a new album coming soon on Turnberry Records. The album is called Welcome to the Club. And from that, here's a Pete Goble wrote this song. Here's a Please Bartender. The Paul Ramblin' Boys.

0: The Poor Ramblin' Boys, Please Bartender, written by Pete Goble, from their new album called Welcome to the Club on Turnberry Records.
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0: Next, here's J.M. Clifford. Michael Clifford, J.M., New York elementary school teacher, amongst other things. Here's his new single. It's called Hard Luck Man.

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That's Carly Greer. And Greener on the Other Side, a song she wrote with her mother. She wrote it with her mother, Stacey Dietz. Yeah, Greener on the Other Side, Carly Greer. Now here's Donna Ulysses. Are you picking flowers now?

on Turnberry Records. That's Donna Ulysses. And Are You Picking Flowers Now? Next, here's Lily Ann. And Frank Ray wrote this. It's a false-hearted love.

0: Wholehearted Love from Lily Ann. She's 16, you know. That's good, don't you think that's good? Written by Frank Ray, Wholehearted Love.
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0: Now here's Peddler's French from the album Peddler's French 2. Philip Henry Christopher is the leader of that group, and he wrote all the songs on this album. This one's called Grandpa's Fiddle.

That's Peddler's French from the album Peddler's French 2 and Grandpa's Fiddle. Well, now it's time to take a look back we were talking about some of the things that that Dolly Parton meant to those of us here at Foggy Hollow, and I'm sure you too. Anyway, my friend Karen Lynn, she lives at the Blue Mountains, which is just very near here at Windsor, New South Wales. She was looking for a producer for a gospel recording that she wanted to make, and I said, what if I could introduce you to Tom T and Dixie Hall? And she said, yeah, okay. So I did, and before she knew it, she and her husband and her young boy, they were all at Fox Hollow at Tom T and Dixie Hall's place, staying there for a while, and she told me she was having problems finding somebody to produce it for her, and I said, yeah, well, so the next thing she knew, they were all staying at Fox Hollow and having a wonderful time. One of the things Karen wanted to do was a version of Coat of Many Colours, and Miss Dixie said, well, what if I can get Dolly to come and sing harmony for you? Karen thought about that for a millisecond, and she nearly fainted. She said, yes. But it turned out that Dolly wasn't going to be available. So Dolly's sister, Stella, came and sang on the song instead. Karen said she was a pretty amazing substitute. I don't know about you, but I think Stella sounds almost the same as Dolly herself. Why don't you have a listen? This is Karen Lynn's version of Coat of Many Colours with harmonies provided by Stella Parton.

That's Karen Lynn from New South Wales, from just up the road here from Windsor. And she went to Fox Hollow at to Tom T and Dixie Hall's place. And they recorded the song, the whole album for her. The album was called Shine Your Light. And, Stella Parton came and sang the harmonies on that. Another time, Jerry Sally at Billy Blue Records was producing a collaboration album called Country Face Bluegrass. And he contacted Dolly's management and asked if she'd sing on the album. Well, just to take Jerry's notes, he said, when we first sat down to put together a wish list of the artists we would love to have on this new Country Faith album, Dolly was at the very top. I reached out to Dolly's office to see if she would consider recording a track for us. And when she found out that many of her friends would be included on the album, she kindly agreed. As I was producing the project in 2020 during the pandemic, Dolly preferred not to venture out to the studio, but graciously offered to send me a never-before-released vocal of her singing the gospel standard in the Sweet By and By, with one guitar accompanying the vocal, and told me I could take it and do whatever I wanted with it, as long as she had final approval, which is a very unusual thing, I think. Well, I arranged and built a full bluegrass band around her beautiful vocal, double timing the tempo after the first chorus, and then adding myself along with friends Carl Jackson, Larry Cordell and Bradley Walker to sing the harmonies. Jerry said, well, I wasn't going to produce an album with Dolly on it and not sing on it myself. Well, Jerry didn't merely replace the accompaniment. He arranged the transformation, including that lovely device of double timing after the first chorus. That's the moment the recording really takes off. The personnel are formidable too. Jason Roller, Justin Moses, Aaron McDarris, Mike Bubb on the instruments, and Jerry Sally, Carl Jackson, Larry Cordell and Bradley Walker doing the vocals surrounding Dolly. There's even better Dolly story hiding in Jerry's account. She trusted him. She didn't say, here's my vocal and here are the 17 instructions about what you're allowed to do with it. She essentially said, take it, do what you want, and let me hear the result. And Jerry completely reconceived it as a bluegrass performance and sent it back. How about you have a listen to the song, and then we'll talk about what happened.

Yeah, not bad, eh? What do you reckon? Dolly loved the recording, as it turned out, and so do I, and so do other people. As a producer, Jerry says, it was certainly one of the greatest opportunities of my career. I will be forever grateful to Dolly for trusting me and allowing me to work with her on this project. Jerry Sally brought in Jason Roller to play guitar and fiddle, and Justin Moses on mandolin and rezzo guitar. Aaron McDaris on the banjo, and Mike Bubb on the bass. Dolly loved what Jerry did with it, and apparently the IBMA and the Gospel Music Association did too. IBMA Gospel Recording of the Year, 2022. IBMA Collaborative Recording of the Year, 2022. GMA Dove Award, Bluegrass, Country and Roots Recorded Song of the Year. Yeah. And the Sweet By and By, Dolly, Jerry Sally, Carl Jackson, Larry Cordell and Bradley Walker. I've played that again and again and again. You might hear that on the Over the Fence favourite coming up soon again, I think. Next, here's Daly and Vincent. And they've got a song that's a Dolly Parton song too. It's called Welcome Home.

0: And Dolly wrote that song. What a splendid song it is, too. From Daly and Vincent, though, it's the gospel side of Daly and Vincent. Welcome home. We'll be back with this in just a minute.
1: All right. You ready to go?
2: Yes, let's go. You mind if I put on some tunes?
1: I would love some tunes. I'm a bit of a car singer. Are you a car singer?
2: Yeah, I sing in the car, but only in reverse.
1: Why?
2: Because I'm a backup singer.

0: Hey, this is Tom Utes. I'm sitting here in my car in Nashville, Tennessee. I'm getting ready to play some music today, and so happy to be on Music from Foggy Hollow with Mike Keir.
1: And we're sharing some important things about Dolly Parton for important for Foggy Hollow listeners. I'm sure you've heard plenty of things on everywhere in the news media, all around the world, about Dolly. And, well, some of the things, these things are a little bit different, I think. Anyway, one of the things that she was very, very famous for is her imagination project. Well, here's a bit about it.
2: And it got me thinking about what she considered her greatest legacy, her proudest achievement in life. And that was nothing to do with her music. It was the establishment of her Imagination Library, which is a program that supplied free books to children aged under five to help with literacy. She was inspired to create it by the fact that her father never learned how to read and write. And she said he was the smartest man she ever knew, but that illiteracy did hold him back in life, and she didn't want other children to experience that. So in the 90s, she created this program in her home county in Tennessee, and it became so popular that it expanded around the USA and around the world, so that by the time she died, it had supplied more than 330 million books to children around the world, including a couple of million books in Australia. They get one book per month for each child who is enrolled. And she said she wanted to be remembered as the book lady. And I think for a lot of kids, she probably will be.
1: Yeah, I think so too. Here's just to finish it, to round out this little segment, here's Dolly Parton and the title track from one of the albums that she did for Sugar Hill. She did three bluegrass albums. Back in the early 90s, was it? Here's the Grass is Blue.

Dolly Parton. What an example to everybody. 80 years old. Passed away from cancer yesterday. Now, Ricky Skaggs has a brand new single. It's called Say a Prayer, written by Gordon Kennedy and Ben Cooper. Have a listen.

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1: Now, here's Kenny and Amanda Smith from the album Whole World Round, their brand new album. 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

Kenny and Amanda Smith from their album Whole World Round, Forgive and Forget. Next, the Silver Valley Boys. And a new song for them written by Jason Lee Michael, who's leader of that band, I think. I think he's the leader. I don't know. Anyway, the song is called Twister of 1896.

Twister of 1896 from the Silver Valley Boys. I think there's an album coming from them too. That's going to be good. And finish up the show for us. Here's the Sullivan Sisters. Haven't heard any music from them in a while. Soraya Sullivan and John Weisberger wrote this. It's called A Good Time to Say Goodbye. On Dark Shadow Recordings.

it's a good time to say goodbye from the Sullivan Sisters. And that brings us to the end of another Music from Foggy Hollow, a rather special show this week, of course, because we spent some time remembering Dolly Parton. Not trying to tell her whole story, because I don't think 3 hours would come even remotely close to doing that. Instead, I wanted to share a few stories and some music that showed us a little of the Dolly we know here at Foggy Hollow. The songwriter, the bluegrass singer, the generous friend and collaborator, and the woman behind that extraordinary public image. And I suspect we haven't finished talking about Dolly. There'll be more stories, more recordings, more memories turning up for a long time yet. And when they belong here, we'll make room for them. My thanks for your company this week. I'm Mike Keir. And this has been Music from Foggy Hollow, where there's nothing too serious and it's all for fun. I'm at Hawkesbury Radio in Sydney's northwest of Sydney, Australia. I'll be back next week with another show of bluegrass music. And until then, take care of yourself.

And that's where the show's got to finish for today. But I'll be back at 10 p.m. next Sunday for more music from Foggy Hollow. But in the meantime, there's music, talk, information, opinion, something for everyone here on WEHC and WISE FM, the voice of Southwest Virginia. I'm Mike here in Sydney.

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0: heat and humidity return to start the work week. Here's your Radio IQ forecast. Mostly clear tonight with overnight lows in the 60s. Sunny on Monday with highs in the low 90s for most, mid-80s in the far southwest. Clear again Monday night, overnight lows in the upper 60s and low 70s. And sunny and hot on Tuesday, highs in the upper 80s in Wise to near 98 degrees in Richmond. 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
2: Good morning. Welcome to Newsday from the BBC World Service with Anne Sawyer in Nairobi and Andrew Peach in London.
3: Nepal is preparing mass burial sites for people killed in Wednesday's floods as the number of confirmed dead approaches 800.
2: We'll bring you the latest from our BBC Nepali service colleagues. And we're also going to hear from the head teacher who saved the lives of hundreds of pupils by evacuating them just before the floodwaters destroyed their school.
3: Also today, the U.S. launches strikes on Iran for the first time since late July. We'll be asking why Iran's Larak Island was the target.
2: Eight people have died after a passenger ferry capsized and sank off the coast of northern Cyprus as it was carrying hundreds of people to Turkey.
3: And the U.S. Open is underway at Flushing Meadow, where it might be after midnight, but they're still playing.
2: Impressive stuff. Those stories on the way for you here on Newsday after the latest BBC News.
4: BBC News with David Harper. United States military officials say American forces have struck two Iranian launches on a small island in the Strait of Hormuz. The location, Larak Island, lies just off the Iranian coast near the narrowest part of the strait. Yolande Nell reports.
5: The U.S. said it carried out a limited, precise action to protect trade and shipping after Iranian forces were observed getting ready to launch rockets with sea mines into the Strait of Hormuz. The U.S. military had said it completed demining the waterway last week. Iranian media reported sounds of explosions near Larak Island, and Iran's Revolutionary Guard said several of its fighters and civilians were killed and injured. The guards vowed a response and punishment. Overnight, Jordan's armed forces said eight Iranian missiles were intercepted in its airspace.
4: The Chinese authorities have begun tightly controlling social media posts on the Wednesday's gigantic flash floods that have devastated the mountainous border region between Tibet, which is controlled by China, and Nepal. With more detail, here's Stephen McDonnell in Beijing.
6: Someone has been detained for suggesting that there could be 500 deaths on the Tibetan side of the border. Now, that does seem pretty harsh, given that, well, by my calculations, there could easily be 500 dead. I mean, officials are saying they've been looking for days and not finding any more survivors. The official missing count is nearly 550, so why would you not assume that there aren't at least 500 people potentially dead in Tibet?
4: Donald Trump has threatened to report a journalist to television regulators because of the way she covered Republican Party primary contests. In a post on social media, he complained that the radical left news was going out of its way to demean him. Paul Moss reports.
7: Kristen Welker is no stranger to the wrath of Donald Trump. A reporter and presenter for NBC News, he once walked out of an interview with her when he didn't like her questions. Now he's angry that Ms. Welker said Republican candidates the president endorsed had only middling success. Mr. Trump says he'll report her to the Federal Communications Commission for rebuke or punishment. He's previously called on it to remove ABC's broadcast license. A note on the commission's website says it doesn't intervene in ways that go against the Constitution's First Amendment, which guarantees free speech.
4: The U.S. Park Service says 15 people are unaccounted for after a flash flood in the Grand Canyon forced the evacuation of dozens of campers and hikers. Heavy rain caused the waters of Bright Angel Creek to rise rapidly on Saturday. Large boulders, footbridges and other debris were swept away by the torrent water into the Colorado River, which flows through the Grand Canyon. Some tourists had to be helicoptered to safety. More rain and thunderstorms are forecast for the area on Monday. The acting governor of Russia's Belgorod region near the border with Ukraine says a missile attack killed two people and injured another 16. World News from the BBC. The president of Algeria has said he wants to reinstate the death penalty for arsonists after forest fires killed at least 12 people last week. There has been a moratorium on executions in Algeria since 1993. More than 100 wildfires were recorded in recent days in the northeast of the country. Pacific leaders have gathered in Palau for the annual Pacific Islands Forum on until Friday. But four prime ministers of Fiji, Vanuatu, Samoa and the Solomon Islands and the Kiribati president will for various reasons not attend in person. The agenda is wide-ranging from economic cooperation, climate policies and regional security to oil supply distribution. The US, China, Japan and Singapore are returning as dialogue partners after having been excluded from last year's meeting. The World Nomad Games are due to open in the Kyrgyz capital, Bishkek. It is the sixth edition of the Games, which feature traditional sports from nomadic cultures, mainly from Central Asia. But teams from all over the world are taking part. Rebecca Drought reports.
8: The centrepiece event at the Nomad Games, organisers say, will be the Kokburu competition, a sport similar to polo played with a headless goat carcass. The Games, which have been described as the Olympics of the nomadic world, will see 3,000 athletes take part. Countries including Australia, Argentina, Bangladesh, India, Iran and Spain have sent teams to compete in sports including hunting with eagles, tug-of-war and archery from both horseback and on foot. The strategic board game Togo's Kogul will also feature, alongside stick pulling and bone throwing. The American singer Nicole Scherzinger will perform at the opening ceremony.
4: Rebecca Drought with that report. And a reminder of our top story, United States military officials say American forces have struck two Iranian launchers on a small island in the Strait of Hormuz. And that's the latest BBC News.
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3: On the way, for the first time since July, US forces have struck two Iranian launchers in the Strait of Hormuz.
2: A passenger ferry carrying 260 people to Turkey capsized off the northern coast of Cyprus.
3: And the US Open is underway at Flushing Meadow in New York.
2: We'll be live there shortly. 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
3: We start the program with a situation in Nepal, and the authorities there are preparing mass burial sites following last Wednesday's devastating flash floods, which have killed nearly 800 people and left more than 3,000 still missing. Among the missing are foreign nationals from all over the world. It comes as efforts are intensifying to free hundreds of people trapped inside tunnels at hydropower projects, including the Trishuli 3A site. But heavy rain and rising water levels have been hampering their efforts. Several days since the floods hit, residents in Nepal's Rasuwar district, where the glacial collapse and landslide occurred, say they're still cut off from basic services and have yet to receive aid.
2: Now, this is an incredible positive story in amongst all of this. I've been talking to Rajendra Dawadi, who's a head teacher who saved the lives of 900 of his students by telling them to evacuate school just minutes before it was destroyed by the flood.
9: I called some of my colleagues on the basement and said that we have to stop this school because many of the people came there to say that the flood is coming. And some of the other friends also get the information from their relatives, from the friends, and they are also saying that the flood is coming. Then after, I immediately stopped the school and sent the children away from the school.
2: That full interview coming in about 20 minutes here on Newsday. This 16-year-old student described running up a narrow and muddy path with others.
10: My friends and I only made it by 10 seconds. The floods came all of a sudden. I couldn't walk fast, and my friends helped me to climb uphill. Within no time, the bazaar was swept away in front of my eyes.
2: Live to Kathmandu and BBC Nepali's Benita Dahal, who's with us on Newsday. So that is one positive development, one story of joy in amongst all of this. But of course, the overall rescue efforts are delivering many stories that are quite the opposite. Benita, what's the latest?
11: So the rescue operation is continuing into its sixth day, but the situation remains extremely difficult, particularly in Rasua, which is among the worst hit districts. And there is a difficulty, and authorities say they are using helicopters to take essential supplies to some isolated communities. But they also acknowledge that there are places they simply haven't been able to reach it. And another struggle is with the rescue efforts that is going on in at sites, including Trisuli 3A hydropower project, where rescue teams are trying to reach workers who are thought to be inside tunnels that have been flooded or filled with mud, rocks, and huge boulders. So the Nepali army teams are working alongside specialist teams from India, China, and South Korea.
2: So I know they've been over the weekend drilling boreholes into those hydroelectric power tunnels in the hope of having some indication that there are people alive there that they can then try and rescue.
11: Yeah, there is certainly still hope, particularly for people believed to be trapped inside. But this morning, I was in contact with our local reporter there, who had talked with the district officer of that region, and he said that we are yet to receive a response from those who are thought to be inside the tunnel. So that's still, we don't have exact answer that about the status of them.
2: And of course there are all sorts of challenges facing the authorities. What level of concern is there about another flood event or landslide or something else that comes along and makes the rescue effort even more difficult?
11: Yeah, that's an extremely serious concern, because the authorities of Department of Hydrology and Meteorology had said that there is a new lake formed after a landslide near the Tibetan border, and authorities are monitoring its water level because of the potential danger downstream. So the difficulty for rescuers is that the people they are trying to save may be trapped right now, but the landscape itself remains very dangerous, and some rescue teams have already been withdrawn temporarily during the night time. So it's still that's the main concern right now.
2: Yeah, and does it feel from the reports you're getting that the rescue effort is equal to the task insofar as it possibly could be anywhere?
11: It's very hard to say, because they still do not have the clue from those sites, especially in the tunnel. And in remaining parts, like in the banks of the rivers, the affected areas, there the rescue is more, the focus is on the hydropower tunnels rather than in the those river banks and the houses where people are thought to be trapped. So it's still a serious concern.
2: Benita, thank you very much indeed. Benita Dahal, one of our BBC Nepali colleagues. If you've got input on this, if you want to comment on what you're hearing about what's been happening in Nepal in recent days, then we'd love to hear from you. The number is +44 77 86 20 50 85, and your message is coming up in the next few minutes on Newsday.
3: The United States and Iran have been involved in their first military strikes for over a month. It began when the U.S. hit what is described as Iranian mine launchers on an island in the Strait of Hormuz. Iran responded with attempted strikes on Jordan. Retired U.S. Admiral Mark Montgomery gave me more details.
12: So the United States struck what they perceived to be Iranian rocket launchers that were going to launch sea mines into the Strait of Hormuz. And President Trump has made it clear, for I think he first announced this about 3 months ago, that we would, after the ceasefire, he said we would still strike any Iranian effort to place mines in the strait. So he was, the U.S. forces were carrying out that threat from President Trump. And it makes sense because the placement of mines in the Strait of Hormuz, particularly if they were farther south towards the transit scheme closest to Oman that's being used by Arab shipping, would have limited the flow, any flow of fossil fuels out of the Arabian Gulf.
3: And 5 days ago, President Trump said that the U.S. had cleared all the mines on that Strait of Hormuz. What is the situation now? Are ships able to pass?
12: So I prefer to listen to what Admiral Cooper, the U.S. Central Command commander, said, which is that the United States has cleared a transit lane in the waters closest to Oman. It's hard for me to believe that the complete Strait of Hormuz is sanitized of mines. I participated in mine and convoy operations and mine clearance operations in the late 1980s, early 1990s, the last time Iran placed mines. And it takes months, not months to even a year, not days or weeks, to totally clear a waterway of that size. So what I believe has happened is that there's a transit lane that's clear through the Strait of Hormuz, and ships are told by American forces, by U.S. Central Command, what that transit lane is, and then they choose whether they want to transit through that lane that the United States has said is clear.
3: And this latest airstrike from the U.S., tell us about this particular island, Larak, and why it is important.
12: So there's four islands right in the at the tightest point of the Strait of Hormuz. There's a big one named Keshem and three smaller ones, Hormuz Island, Hengam Island, and Larak Island. Larak Island has been the one that the IRGC, the Iranian Revolutionary Guard Corps, has used to detect the movement of ships. They had radars on there and other detection devices, and to confront merchant ships coming through to either, you know, strike them or collect a toll if they've illegally agreed to some toll payment. So that Larak Island's kind of been the central command post for the IRGC in the Strait of Hormuz.
3: So what do we know so far about the Iranian response to this strike?
12: Well, the Iranians are trying, when the U.S. strikes them like this, to strike U.S. bases. That used to be a lot easier because U.S. bases were close to Iran, in Bahrain, Qatar, Kuwait, eastern Saudi Arabia. But the U.S. forces have moved generally westwards to Jordan, Israel, western Saudi Arabia, to give themselves strategic depth. So things like Shahed drones can no longer get there because in their flight time, they're shot down by U.S. aircraft, which could not do that for the shorter range of Bahrain and Kuwait. So instead, they're firing ballistic missiles. They reportedly fired eight missiles. All eight were engaged. Generally speaking, those ballistic missiles have been engaged about 93% to 95% success rate. So, Iran's going to have a little more trouble holding U.S. forces accountable after a strike because the U.S. forces now have strategic depth and they're 400 or 500 miles away from Iran's launch points.
3: Retired U.S. Admiral Mark Montgomery there speaking to me a little earlier.
2: Live to Mumbai now, and our business presenter Archana Shukla is with me. What impact do you think this is going to have on oil prices? Is it having an impact already?
13: It certainly is, Andrew. You know, the benchmark crude, the Brent crude futures for that, which means the oil that would be delivered in the month of November, those prices have already gone up by more than 1%. And it's kind of touching the $90 a barrel mark again. And it clearly shows, you know, the recent attacks and, the escalations in the Middle East is having an impact on prices and is adding to the concerns. Most analysts, you know, say that, you know, already there was concerns on, you know, how long this is going to go on, the tussle between the two, and how long would the Hormuz be completely closed. despite, you know, some of the oil flows improving in the month of August, the recent attacks now have put a lot of question mark again on, you know, whether there would be some peace and if the supplies would increase. And that is what is reflecting in the concerns for oil traders. And you see the prices going up. And this escalation really is bringing the question on how long will it last? Could it be days? Could it be weeks? Are we looking at another long cycle of attacks? And, you know, most of the companies are concerned of attacks on ships in the Strait of Hormuz. And that's why they are bringing the number of ships that are moving through the strait down. In the recent past, in the last two, three days, we've seen only about five or six ships pass through the Strait of Hormuz. You know, while in the month of August, we had actually seen those numbers go up and the volume of oil moving through that channel going up. And that certainly will impact supply of oil to the rest of the world, especially to countries in Asia. While some of them are now resorting to importing from other nations like the US, Russia, or the others, and even Venezuelan oil adding to the global supplies. But still, with the Hormuz being, you know, supplier for around a fifth of the world's energy requirements, the latest escalation is definitely reflecting on oil prices.
2: Achana, thank you very much indeed. More from Achana in Mumbai to come on the program a bit later.
3: You're listening to Newsday from the BBC World Service with me, Anso, in Nairobi, Andrew Peach in London. A reminder now of the main headlines this hour. US and Iranian forces have targeted each other, carrying out military strikes for the first time since late July. One person has been arrested in China for suggesting that more than 500 people could have died on the Tibetan side of the border, which was struck by gigantic flash floods on Wednesday. And the World Nomad Games will get underway in the Kyrgyz capital, Bishkek, later today, featuring traditional sports like horseback archery, falconry, and kokboru, that's headless goat carcass polo.
2: Never tried that, amazingly. Now, we said they were still playing at Flushing Meadow with the US Open underway. There's been a big shock at the US Open in the last few minutes, Nisha.
14: There has, Andrew, yes. And the shock is that four times US Open winner Novak Djokovic has just been knocked out in the first round. The 39-year-old, who was attempting to win a 25th Grand Slam, has been beaten in five sets by Argentine Mariano Navone. He lost 6-1 in the deciding set, and it was a really grueling battle. It lasted for more than 4.5 hours. The defeat came just before midnight local time, and it is Novak Djokovic's earliest Grand Slam exit in 20 years. Now, Andrew, this does highlight the scheduling issues at the US Open, because Venus Williams, who's been given a wild card, she's 46 years old, is now up against fellow American Sofia Kenin in their first round match. They've just started well past midnight New York time. We will be live at Flushing Meadows here on Newsday in around half an hour.
2: It's happening more and more in tennis, that, isn't it? Where, you know, the games get later and later and later, which is potentially good for TV audiences, but not at all good if you're trying to play the sport.
14: No, we see it in Australia a lot. It happens there. Even in England and with Wimbledon, we do have the roof, so they can play until 11 o'clock at night. But yeah, it's not great for audiences. It's certainly not great for players. I can't imagine how Venus Williams must be feeling at the age of 46, having not played very much, and now she's got to go on court and play. So we will go live to Flushing Meadows and find out what the mood is there. In football, Manchester United's captain Bruno Fernandes hit a hat-trick as his side came from behind to beat Ipswich 5-2 at Old Trafford. Now, that is United's first points of the season, having lost their opening game to Hull. Chelsea made it 2-2 with a 4-3 win over Brighton. Champions Arsenal will look for their second win of the season when they play at Aston Villa later on Monday.
2: Is it too late to talk about Manchester City Crystal Palace? I think it probably is, because it's on Friday. But,
14: but you're top of the joint, top of the table.
2: I'm still happy about the whole thing. Nisha, back with more, and also a trip to New York as well in the next few minutes on Newsday.
3: To Cyprus now, where a passenger ferry carrying more than 260 people heading to Turkey capsized 2 kilometers off the north coast of the island killing 8 people. Search and rescue efforts were quickly deployed, looking for those still missing soon after the accident. The authorities say that 249 have been rescued, but an estimated 18 remain missing. The boat's captain and a number of crew members have since been arrested. Let's get more now from Tom Cleaver, chief reporter, the Cyprus Mail, joining us from the capital, Nicosia. Welcome to the program. What do we know about the circumstances about how this ferry overturned and capsized?
15: Good morning. What we know so far is that shortly after departing from the new port of Kyrenia, this boat began taking on water. A video footage from inside the boat shortly after it left Kyrenia showed the floor of the passenger cabin began to fill with water quite quickly. And then within a few miles of the coast of Kyrenia, the boat was listing and then capsized and then sank with people exiting the boat, jumping into the sea, a fleet of commercial vessels and pleasure craft leaving both the new and the old port of Kyrenia to rescue whoever they could. A formal search and rescue operation was initiated within minutes as well, and like you said, 241 people were brought to shore alive. 8 people are confirmed to have died, and now we are 19 hours after the ship sank, and 18 people still remain unaccounted for.
3: And they did mention also that the boat's captain and a number of crew members have been arrested. What are the authorities saying? Why have they been arrested?
15: Thus far, we don't know the exact reason why they've been arrested. What we know is that they will most likely appear in court in a couple of hours, the captain and 7 members of the crew. The Turkish Cypriot Prime Minister Ünal Üstel said that a full investigation will be launched. He said that no stone will be left unturned in that investigation, and that even the slightest negligence will be uncovered. However, we don't know exactly what they've been arrested for. Footage, as I say, from inside the boat at the time showed that people noticed that the boat was taking on water quite quickly. Some of those who made it ashore told my colleagues in Kyrenia that they had asked for the boat to be turned around at that point and that the captain had refused. But that remains as eyewitness testimony and has not yet been confirmed.
3: And you talk about the 241 who were brought ashore. In what condition were they, and what's happening with them now?
15: Many of them were hospitalized at hospitals around the island's northern third, both in Kyrenia and in Nicosia. However, the Turkish Cypriot Health Minister Hakan Dinçerik said in the early hours of this morning that a significant number of patients have been discharged and have been sent home. Additionally, those who do not live in Cyprus were sent to hotels in and around Kyrenia as well to be housed for the night and for as long as they may stay in Cyprus until they eventually return to their country of origin. What we know is that at the moment, I do not believe any people are in serious conditions in those hospitals. But as I say, the 18 people who remain unaccounted for are still unaccounted for, and searches are continuing in the sea and in the air for those people.
3: Are accidents of this kind unusual occurrences in that region?
15: Accidents of this magnitude are exceedingly rare, to my knowledge. Ünal Üstel, the Turkish Cypriot Prime Minister, said that the incident yesterday was the worst maritime disaster Cyprus has ever experienced. We know that the seas can be quite rough off the coast of Kyrenia and generally off the coast of Cyprus. There were severe storms on Saturday as well, which actually, in an unrelated incident, claimed the life of another man who was on a personal boat off the coast of Ayanapat, which is in the southeast of Cyprus. However, we do not believe at the moment that the weather was the root cause behind this incident. Officials have been saying that the weather was quite calm on Sunday, especially in the middle of the day when the boat set sail. But aside from that, the investigation is very much in its infancy regarding the circumstances which led to the boat's sinking.
3: But generally, though, what about the local safety protocols? How stringent are they? How effective have they been?
15: This is the question that's on everyone's lips at the moment around here. The Transport Minister, Erhan Anıklıoğlu, said that the boat had undergone safety checks as recently as 2 months ago. But people on social media and people speaking to the media are saying that they do not believe those safety checks were stringent enough, given that the boat sank so soon after leaving the port. However, as I speak, we don't know the exact circumstances surrounding the boat sinking and the investigations in its infancy, although many people are now pointing the finger at the authorities, saying that a boat sinking so quickly after leaving the port is an indication that the boat was unsafe and that the authorities lacked the oversight to recognize that quickly enough.
3: Many thanks for giving us all those updates. Tom Cleaver, chief reporter at the Cyprus Mail, joining us from the capital, Nicosia. This is Newsday from the BBC World Service. There's plenty more to come.
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0: military government.
1: Now, as Nepal prepares mass burial sites for people killed in Wednesday's floods, we'll hear from the head teacher who saved the lives of hundreds of pupils.
0: And we'll hear from one of the first female military pilots in Botswana. But first, this news.
2: BBC News with David Harper. American forces have struck two Iranian launchers on a small island in the Strait of Hormuz. The US Navy said they were preparing to fire rockets. Iran's Revolutionary Guard said the strike had killed and injured several Iranians. The guards later fired ballistic missiles at two US-operated air bases in Jordan in retaliation. President Trump has threatened to report a journalist to television regulators because of the way she covered Republican Party primaries. Kristen Welker, who works for NBC, had said that Mr. Trump had mixed results when it came to candidates he personally endorsed. The Chinese authorities have begun tightly controlling social media posts on Wednesday's flash floods in the border region between Tibet and Nepal. One person has been detained after suggesting 500 people may have died in the disaster. China's official count is 16 dead. The acting governor of Russia's Belgorod region near the border with Ukraine says a missile attack killed two people and injured another 16. He said a commercial facility in the city of Belgorod was hit and several warehouses were on fire. The president of Algeria, Abdelmadjid Tebboune, said he wants to reinstate the death penalty for arsonists after forest fires killed at least 12 people last week. More than 100 wildfires were recorded in recent days. Pacific leaders have gathered in Palau for the annual Pacific Islands Forum, but four prime ministers of Fiji, Vanuatu, Samoa and the Solomon Islands and the Kiribati president will, for various reasons, not attend in person. The U.S. Park Service says 15 people remain unaccounted for after a flash flood in the Grand Canyon forced the evacuation of dozens of campers and hikers. A torrent of water swept away large boulders, footbridges and other debris. The World Nomad Games are opening in Kyrgyzstan later today. The games feature traditional sports from nomadic cultures, including horseback wrestling and archery, falconry and coke burro or headless goat carcass polo. BBC News.
0: Thank you for that summary. 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
1: As Nepal prepares to bury its dead after the flash flooding, we'll hear from the head teacher who evacuated his pupils just in time.
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0: Tensions remain high in Niger after an apparent mutiny by soldiers threatening the country's military government. Troops attacked a key airbase and the presidential complex on Saturday with heavy gunfire and explosions reported. The government says that loyalist forces have regained control of the airbase while dozens of soldiers were reportedly killed or arrested. Now, we understand that Africa Corps, that's the Russian forces there, are said to have helped government troops put down the rebellion. To tell us more about this, let's head to Lagos, neighboring Lagos. Makuchi of Okafor is there for us. Makuchi, what can you tell us about the latest situation in Niamey right now?
3: I've been speaking with residents as at yesterday. People said that things are kind of back to business, but not completely. The streets, businesses are open, shops are open. However, there's still heavy military presence all around town. In fact, one person I spoke to while we were speaking, I could hear sounds of like helicopter over his roof. So that sort of is the situation. There's still this tense atmosphere, but calm sort of have returned. And this is off the back of what happened on Saturday into Sunday in Niamey. People woke up to sounds of gunfire and explosions. At first, everybody was confused what exactly is happening. In fact, the TV, the national broadcaster, went off for a while, then came back, and that was when the authorities then announced that actually it was a mutiny. Some junior officers and some soldiers had shot at key areas in the country, in the country's capital, which includes the airport, which had been under attack twice this year, and now making it the third time, a military base, and even close to the presidential guard, one of the safest places in the country, which eventually it was then confirmed that it was a mutiny.

0: still unclear what the motives or intentions of the officers who carried out this mutiny were, but the authorities said they have now arrested some people and you know they have gained control back of the country. But it was a very tense 24 hours in Niamey, the capital of Niger.
1: What does this attempted mutiny mean then for the military junta there and for Niger?
0: Well, I think it poses first a new challenge for the country, because for the past couple of years, the military authority have focused more on fighting insurgency, which has been growing in the country. As I said, in January, the airport, which is a very key military base, was attacked by Islamic State. In June, the same airport was attacked by an Al-Qaeda-linked group, Jenim. And now, we're now seeing sort of discontent within the military. So it means that even the resources and energy that the junta would have just used to fight this growing insurgency, it also now has to look within to also tackle a possible discontent. Now, we are not particularly sure why this happened, but what is clear is that reports have said that part of the people who carried out this mutiny have been soldiers that have been on the front line fighting around the Dosso-Tillaberi region, but they have experienced lots of casualties and they are not particularly happy with how things have been in the fight against insurgency. Now, these are not confirmed reports, but these are also potentially part of the reasons why this might have happened. And now the junta is faced with a whole new challenge. The military leader hasn't spoken publicly, he hasn't addressed this, but it's clear that what has happened really shook the country's leadership.
1: And briefly, Makuchi, what has the reaction from the public been?
0: Well, it's difficult sometimes to sort of feel the public pulse in Niger. Yes, there were people who came out in support of the junta yesterday. We saw videos of that as broadcasted by the state broadcaster. But generally, getting real, you know, voices from Niger is difficult because there's been allegation of press freedom being stifled, you know, dissenting voices being really pushed hard on. So people most likely always voice what is pro-junta. It's really difficult, unless if it's outside Niger. So everybody I've spoken with just seem to say that they are happy that power has been regained. And that's what everybody seems to just be echoing. But it's just difficult to really get what everybody really feels.
1: Indeed, and we really appreciate you giving us those updates despite the difficulties getting information out of Niamey and Niger. Makuchi Okafor there joining us from Lagos.
2: Now, in a matter of minutes, last Wednesday, a big surge of floodwaters swept through parts of northern Nepal, destroying homes and bridges and schools, leaving communities cut off. At one school in Nuwakot, around 900 pupils made it to safety just in time before the floodwaters destroyed the building. And that's down to the school's head teacher, who made a very quick decision to evacuate the students, which saved their lives. I've been talking to him. He is Rajendra Dewadi.
3: At the time, I was teaching inside my classroom. Then I came back on the school basement area. Then at the same time, one of my friends who is teaching in another class, social studies, and he came from the class and said that one of my brother telephoned me from Rasua, upper village. Then he told me, you go away from Trishuli High School because the flood is coming there. Then after I called some of my colleagues on the basement and said that we have to stop this school because many of the people came there to say that the flood is coming. And some of the other friends also get the information from their relatives, from the friends, and they are also saying that the flood is coming. Then after, I immediately stop the school and send the children away from the school.
2: I'm just wondering how you then get such a large number of young people to go to a safe place. How did you even identify the place that would be safer for them to be?
3: One of my boss came just inside the school with full of students of day shift, and I told the driver immediately to take off some students who are remaining here in the school and you go away. And he also left the school, and we, the students who are remaining in the girls' hostel, 30 students are there. were there at the time, and we and that students there, we are running and go to uphill.
2: And what about those students who are panicking, who are frightened, who, you know, perhaps didn't know what to do for the best?
3: For those students who are panicked, who are frightened, we put them on the motorbike, and another friend, their friend, they catch them and they send them out from the school.
2: What happened at school after all of this, once everyone had been evacuated? Just describe what the flood did.
3: When we ran away, looking back and running away, and we reached at the top of the hill, within the 2-5 minutes, then I returned back, and I looked back to the school. At the time, the school is totally swept away, swallowed. Nothing is left.
2: The whole school is gone, and
3: the whole school is gone.
2: We'll talk about the impact of that on you in just a sec. But in that moment where you saw the school washed away, and therefore 900 young people saved by your decision, what went through your mind?
3: So I become so sad because on that way I missed one of my colleague, Mr. Santosh Pariyar, who is my lower secondary social study teacher, and one of my non-teaching staff. I miss them. I have an emotional attachment with that school also, because I was the student of the same school. Then from last 23 years, I am teaching there. So I became so heartbroken, and that was behind my imagination. I sat down and looked at their only scared there, very terrified, sir.
2: Yeah, so in that moment, rather than thinking about the good that your decision had done, you're thinking about the damage to the buildings and obviously people who had been lost in the flood. Tell me what's happening now. How's everyone coping now with the situation that they're in the area where you are, where obviously the impact of the flood continues?
3: I was different area from my house, and the river bridges are destroyed, all were destroyed on that flood. And we were also 51 students, and me, my staffs were there in another side. We were evacuated by the helicopter. After 3-4 days, then we are here in our places. The students have gone to their own home with their parents. There is there, but they are scared. Now they are horrified. They are terrified about their study, their board examination, their upcoming studies. They are frightened, and their parents and other people asking me about their study. But I told them, don't worry about that. We will manage it as soon as possible. The national, international, the national government, the local government, and the international donors will help us to rebuild this school, and we will think something for your further education. We are consoling the students.
2: And how does it feel now, with a little bit of time having passed, that, you know, you can look back on what you did in very short order, in a very short amount of time, that had such an impact on so many lives?
3: It's my duty, thus I'm the head of the school, and then not only me, my colleagues were also there to help me, to cope me, to join with me, and then they support me. We have done my best duties because we saved the people's life, not only 900 people, the students from the day shift, primary students from grade nursery to grade 7 students, they were also coming by buses or by walk. We stopped them on the right places. So we saved the people's life, that we feel proud on that moment. But we lost everything. We lost our school building. We lost our properties. We lost our colleagues. On that side, we heartbroken, sir.
2: That was Rajendra Dewadi, the head teacher who saved the lives of hundreds of his pupils. And in talking to Rajendra, and he's obviously very modest about it, but and obviously very concerned about the loss of people, about the future of the education that they can provide for the children there while the school is rebuilt, all of those things.
1: Yeah, and listening to him, what a story, Andrew. And this is, you know, a school that was swept away. Luckily, the vast majority of people there were saved. But other schools have been affected as well.
2: On our live page at bbc.com/news, there's all sorts of different stories that we've heard from Nepal we're able to bring you. One is about a wall of pictures. There is a wall of pictures of missing people who are appealing for information. This is at the Tribhuvan University Teaching Hospital in Kathmandu. Nani is one person who said that her brother is there on the wall. His picture is there. Her son is there as well. She says she's heard of many people still stuck in forests waiting to be rescued, and she's hoping that her family members are among them, and by posting their photos on the wall, she's more likely to get someone get in touch with her to explain their whereabouts.
1: And we understand that 200 students are also missing. That's all on the BBC website, the live page there. And a reminder now of one of the headlines, one other headline this hour. US and Iranian forces have targeted each other, carrying out military strikes for the first time since late July.
2: Big breaking sports story in the last few minutes. Nishat is here to take us to New York.
4: Yes, Andrew, let's head straight there, where they are still playing well into the night on day one of the US Open Tennis Championships. And what a night it's been. We have had a big shock. Four times US Open winner Novak Djokovic has been knocked out. And on court now, another former winner, American Venus Williams, who's had a very long wait for her first round match against Sofia Kenin. Let's join the BBC's tennis correspondent, Russell Fuller, from Flushing Meadows. Russell, tell us first about that Djokovic match. It was a five-set defeat to Argentina's Mariano Navone, but just how grueling was it for Djokovic?
5: It's been a hot and humid night in New York, Nishat, and even though the roof was closed over the Arthur Ashe Stadium, it was unpleasant over 4 hours and 36 minutes. Mariano Navone, a much, much younger man, a top 50 player, did have to recover from a break of serve down to win the fourth set, but when he did, he ran away with the match, winning sets 4 and 5, 6-2, 6-1, to wrap up victory in 4 hours and 36 minutes. Djokovic had a medical timeout before the final set. He had a back massage, he took painkillers, he'd already vomited multiple times on court before that, and it was a desperately unpleasant experience for him. He says it's a serious issue which he's trying to address. He's been struggling with an underlying health condition for much of the year, which is exacerbated by hot and humid conditions, and he said that he despised every moment that he spent on the court.
4: He is 39, isn't he, Russell? What does this defeat and the manner of it and the physical issues he's having tell us about where he is in terms of his competitiveness? Because we know he'd love to get that 25th Grand Slam, wouldn't he, that record 25th Grand Slam, but how likely is that?
5: I personally think that's been quite unlikely for a while. I think it's hard for all of us to almost let go of the notion of somebody like Novak Djokovic, and the same applied to Serena Williams and Rafael Nadal and Roger Federer, being a Grand Slam champion or a genuine contender. But at the age of 39, particularly in this heat and humidity, incredibly difficult to go through seven rounds over the best of five sets. And now he has his underlying health condition. It makes it harder for him in the hot and humid conditions. Now let's hope he can resolve that. He was a finalist, let's not forget, at the Australian Open at the start of the year. But I think really he is out there because he still feels he can win another Grand Slam title, because he loves the occasion. And prior to this US Open, he'd reached the last four in six of the last seven Grand Slams. It is the most extraordinary record for a man who will turn 40 next May.
4: Yeah, he's an extraordinary athlete, isn't he? But it is very late in New York, Russell, isn't it? The scheduling must be so difficult for the players. Another veteran, Venus Williams, she's now 46. She's currently on court. How hard must it have been for her to prepare for a match so late into the night?
5: Well, it's very flat, relatively speaking, inside the Arthur Ashe Stadium at the moment. Lots of people have gone home, as you can imagine. It's 11 minutes to one. This match between Venus Williams, who's 46 years of age, and Sofia Kenin, another American wild card, who's just outside the world's top 100, started at 13 minutes past midnight. It's the latest ever start to a US Open match. You should not be playing tennis at this time. If it was a tour match on the ATP or the WTA Tour, their rules say matches shouldn't start after 11 7 o'clock unless there are cultural or climatic reasons. No such rules at the Grand Slams, and it's unfair on the players, it's unfair on the officials, and let's not forget the ball staff. They're not all ball boys and ball girls, actually, in New York. There's a lot of fully grown adults, but there's a lot of people working at this event, kept very, very late. And for Venus Williams, in her 26th US Open, even harder, I think, to get those batteries fired up when you're 46 years of age. She's lost the first set 6-2, and at the moment she's heading for a 15th consecutive singles defeat.
4: Briefly, Russell, these are very open US, it's a very open US Open, isn't it? Because we haven't got Jannik Sinner. We know Alcaraz has been battling injury. How open is this Grand Slam?
5: Very open, I think, on both sides, because Carlos Alcaraz is playing his first tournament for 4 months after a wrist injury, so I really wouldn't make him favourite. Alex Zverev has won the French Open, and he was the runner-up at Wimbledon. He'd be my favourite. There's a chance for some very talented American players. And on the women's side, Aryna Sabalenka has won the title for the last 2 years, but she's not at her best at all. And there are potentially a dozen or so people who could deny her a third consecutive title.
4: And it's just before 1 a.m. your time. You are earning your money, Russell, tonight, aren't you? Thank you. That's our correspondent, Russell Fuller. Much more, of course, on our BBC website, where you can also read about Manchester United and Chelsea's wins in the Premier League.
2: Very interesting to hear the whole US Open set up like that. Thank you very much indeed, Nishat. Aviation is one of the fastest growing industries in Africa, but women are significantly underrepresented in its most critical roles. A new UN tourism report says women make up 30% of the air passenger transport workforce in Africa. Globally, it's about 6% if you look at pilots specifically. But behind all those stats are women who are challenging the stereotypes, thank goodness, and pursuing careers in this sector. So what does it take to become a female pilot across Africa, and what still needs to change?
1: Well, Captain Komotso Pachima is one of the first female military pilots in the Botswana Defence Force. She served for 10 years, leaving the military at the age of 34. She's now 40 and is using her experience to inspire young people to dare to dream and promoting science, technology, mathematics, education, or STEM education. Now, Focus on Africa's Nkechi Ugbona speaks to Captain Komotso Pachima about her journey, the challenges she faced, and her work encouraging young people to pursue STEM careers.
6: Knowing where you are going is the first step of getting there. So I did very well in my Form 5 with high flying colors. And when I told my mother that I wanted to fly, she said, "We are too poor." During her time, girls could never even dream of flying planes. And then she said I should go to the university and become a teacher.
7: Wow, so she preferred you being a teacher than you actualizing your dreams of being a pilot. But why did you still become defiant to be a pilot, despite even discouragement from your mom?
6: Yes, with a heavy heart, I went to University of Botswana and I studied Bachelor of Science in Mathematics and Physics, and I indeed became a teacher. After 8 months, then the Botswana Defense Force decided to enlist its first female military pilots. This time around, I knew that nobody's going to stand on my way. I told my mother that this time around, I'm going to become a pilot. My mother cried, but I said, "No, mother, this is my dream. This is what resonates in my heart." So I left home for a year-long basic military training.
7: And how was your journey throughout that period? What was your experience like?
6: They made us walk kilometers only cars could travel. There were times when we were outside in the sun, when everything else was very, very hard. But every time I saw a plane flying above the sky, if I was running, I'll run faster. If I was shooting, I'll shoot with more precision. It motivated me that ultimately I'll reach my dreams. After the year-long basic military training, I went to Tabelapaso Air Base, where I trained with other young ladies so that we can emerge as the first female military pilots in Botswana.
7: And now that you are fully involved in the training of young people, could you put this in perspective for us? Your experience now compared to back then when you were still training, would you say that the tide has changed when it comes to young women with the ambition to become pilots like yourself?
6: Yes, absolutely. When I was growing up, I didn't have the opportunity to sit down like this with a pilot, nor had I been in an aeroplane until I was given an opportunity to fly it. So now I started there to dream, to inspire the young people and give them opportunity for them to get inside the plane. Last week we were in Maung, where young people had an opportunity. The girls had an opportunity to get inside the plane. They even had an opportunity to see Ethiopian aircraft. And they went into the hangar and saw pilots, and they interacted with simulators. So the tide has changed so much when I was young than today.
7: And what would you say are some of those major challenges you have encountered, you know, first off as a pilot, and then secondly, as someone who is now training young minds to dream even bigger?
6: I think I'll just say that as a female being in the military, it was just a challenging environment. But one of the things that they did when they were training us in the basic military training is that you need to rise above every challenge and make sure that you do your work to the best of your ability. If you don't understand, you can always go to your mentor, to your leader, to your captain and ask for direction.
7: Captain, I want you to take a moment and just think about your time as a pilot. Is there a particular point that you would say was the most memorable for you, considering the dream you had as a young person, and now you're living that dream and even doing a lot more than you had imagined? What is that one moment that you would say stays with you till now?
6: The one moment that stays with me till now is that I was one of the young people who were helping my country to keep pushing. As you know, the Okavango Delta, Maung, we have a lot of elephants there, and poachers come into our country to kill them. So I was one of those young people who were doing aerial patrols, troop insertions, and making sure that the soldiers on the ground have food. So I'm privileged to be part of young people that were helping my country to keep poaching with my skill of flight.
7: And what did it mean to you personally, the fact that you are using your skills as a pilot to stop poaching in your country?
6: It meant that by giving women an opportunity, they can transcend and help the country move forward, even just to keep poaching and make sure that conservation is prevented in our country.
7: When you see young people who aspire to be like you, especially young girls who may be at the disadvantage, what do you tell them about the realities of being a female pilot?
6: I tell them that it is possible for you to grow up just like myself. I grew up from humble beginning in a small village, walking barefoot to school. I tell them that it's possible for you to grow up in such an environment and still rise above those circumstances. I also tell them that nobody owes anything for you as a young person. You must rise and make sure that all the opportunities that are given to you, you make them to the best of your ability.
7: And before I let you go, Captain, is there something you think that institutions or governments must know about gender equality and equal opportunities for women, especially in male-dominated fields like the aviation industry?
6: It is important for governments and institutions, most especially the industries, to come up with gender-responsive parity solutions towards getting more women to be in the aviation industry.
1: Captain Komotso Patshima there, a former military pilot in the Botswana Defense Force, speaking to Focus on Africa's Nkechi Ogbonna. 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
2: This is Newsday from the BBC World Service. It's Anne Sawyer in Nairobi, Andrew Peach in London. We're bringing you the latest after the flooding in Nepal. I can tell you that according to the National Disaster Authority, the death toll has been revised upwards to 903, with the number of missing now standing at over 4,000. We'll have the latest on that for you next, if you can stay with us here on Newsday.
8: Heat and humidity return to start the work week. Here's your Radio IQ forecast. Mostly clear tonight with overnight lows in the 60s. Sunny on Monday with highs in the low 90s for most, mid-80s in the far southwest. Clear again Monday night, overnight lows in the upper 60s and low 70s. And sunny and hot on Tuesday, highs in the upper 80s in Wise to near 98 degrees in Richmond. 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
2: In Nepal, efforts intensify to free hundreds of people trapped in tunnels at a hydropower project after flash flooding, which we now know has killed over 900 people. 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
1: And the US has launched strikes on Iran for the first time since late July. We'll be asking why Iran's strategic Larak Island was the target for the US.
2: Something we haven't talked about for a while, the tariff war between the US and Canada continues. Can I hear from a distillery owner in the US in the next few minutes about the impact on his business?
1: And we'll be hearing from Kyiv about the recent increase in Russian attacks and how it's changing everyday life there.
2: Those stories on the way here on Newsday. Do stay with us. 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
10: BBC News with David Harper. United States military officials say American forces have struck two Iranian launchers on a small island in the Strait of Hormuz. The location, Larak Island, lies just off the Iranian coast near the narrowest part of the strait. Yolande Nell reports from Jerusalem.
11: The U.S. said it carried out a limited, precise action to protect trade and shipping after Iranian forces were observed getting ready to launch rockets with sea mines into the Strait of Hormuz. Iranian media reported sounds of explosions near Larak Island, and Iran's Revolutionary Guard said several of its fighters and civilians were killed and injured. The guards vowed a response and punishment. Overnight, Jordan's armed forces said eight Iranian missiles were intercepted in its airspace. The latest exchange of fire comes just days after the Trump administration said that it was shifting to tight economic sanctions rather than military options to try to end its war with Iran.
10: Chinese authorities have begun tightly controlling social media posts on Wednesday's gigantic flash floods that have devastated the mountainous border region between Tibet, which is controlled by China, and Nepal. More detail from Stephen McDonnell in Beijing.
12: Punishment could range from being hauled into the police station to write out a written confession to fines or even detention. In one case, someone said that they thought the death toll could be 500. Now, that seems a bit strange to be punishing someone for saying that, given the death toll could easily be 500. Officials in Tibet are saying they're not finding anyone else alive. We're in day six of the emergency. They haven't found a survivor since the end of last week. There are officially nearly 550 people missing. So you can imagine it's not beyond the stretch of imagination to say that at least 500 of those could be dead.
10: The U.S. Park Service says 15 people are unaccounted for after a flash flood in the Grand Canyon forced the evacuation of dozens of campers and hikers. Heavy rains caused the waters of Bright Angel Creek to rise rapidly on Saturday. Large boulders, footbridges and other debris were swept away by the torrent of water into the Colorado River. Some tourists had to be helicoptered to safety. Carter Humphreys is from the National Weather Service in Arizona.
13: This happened to hit the perfect spot of lining up in the Grand Canyon where it did along Bright Angel Creek. I mean, it's basically a cliff face, like 4,000 feet or so. So that water is just kind of falling straight onto rock and just running straight down into the canyon.
10: Donald Trump has threatened to report a journalist to television regulators because of the way she covered Republican Party primary contests. Kristen Welker is a correspondent and presenter for NBC and has said Mr. Trump had mixed results when it came to candidates he personally endorsed. The president said he wanted Ms. Welker to be rebuked or punished by the Federal Communications Commission. He's previously asked the commission to remove ABC's broadcast license. This is the latest world news from the BBC. The acting governor of Russia's Belgorod region near the border with Ukraine says a missile attack killed two people and injured another 16. Alexander Shuvayov said a commercial facility in the city of Belgorod was hit. The attack also caused fires in several warehouses. Pacific leaders have gathered in Palau for the annual Pacific Islands Forum until Friday. But four prime ministers of Fiji, Vanuatu, Samoa and the Solomon Islands and the Kiribati president will for various reasons not attend in person. The agenda is wide-ranging, from economic cooperation, climate policies and regional security, to oil supply disruption. The US, China, Japan and Singapore are returning as dialogue partners after having been excluded from last year's meeting. The World Nomad Games are due to open in the Kyrgyz capital, Bishkek. It is the sixth edition of the Games, which feature traditional sports from nomadic cultures, mainly from Central Asia. But teams from all over the world are taking part. Here's Rebecca Drought.
14: The centrepiece event at the Nomad Games, organisers say, will be the Cock Buru competition, a sport similar to polo played with a headless goat carcass. The Games, which have been described as the Olympics of the nomadic world, will see 3,000 athletes take part. Countries including Australia, Argentina, Bangladesh, India, Iran and Spain have sent teams to compete in sports including hunting with eagles, tug-of-war and archery from both horseback and on foot. The International Festival of Traditional Music, Tales of the Nomads, will be held at the same time, offering a cultural celebration of nomadic people.
10: And at the US Open tennis tournament in New York, Novak Djokovic has been eliminated in the first round. The Serbian four-time winner was visibly struggling with physical problems and lost in five sets to the Argentinian Mariano Nevane. It ends, for now, his bid for a record 25th Grand Slam title. And live from London, that's the latest BBC News.
1: Thank you for those updates. Hello and welcome to Newsday on the BBC World Service. We're coming to you live from Nairobi with me, Anne Soy. And in London is Andrew Peach.
2: Good to be with you. In the next few minutes, stories from Nepal, Ukraine and Iran. All the latest on the way for you.
1: Your thoughts always welcome. 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
2: In the past few minutes, the death toll from the devastating flash floods near the border between Nepal and Tibet has been revised upwards to over 900 people. The authorities are preparing for the first mass burials. We also have confirmation from Nepal's National Disaster Authority that more than 4,000 people remain missing. Now, many of those are foreign tourists, and among them a group of 47 travelling with the tour operator Himalayan Glacier on a pilgrimage to Mount Kailash. The company lost contact with the group when the flood struck last week. Efforts continue to try and re-establish contact and work out where that group is. We talked to Sagar Pandey now, founder and chief executive of Himalayan Glacier, to bring us the latest on this. Sagar, thank you very much indeed for being with us. What do you know, if anything, about where these people are?
15: Yeah, thanks for having me. Yeah, that's still the everyone, that's, as you said, that 47 since the incident happened, flash flood happened, we have not have any information, any contact or any, even the dead body that we have been recovered. So this is a very annoying situation. So, you know, families of the foreign tourists start coming here to find their, you know, loved ones.
2: Yeah.
15: So, and so seven of my staff also is still missing in that flood, flash flood.
2: Just to explain the geography for us, where is Mount Kailash exactly, and where is that in comparison to the last known whereabouts of the group?
15: Yeah, that's Mount Kailash is the west Tibet, and then also is close to the west Nepal. The route is goes to the east of Nepal. And then this route has been opened after the devastated, you know, earthquake happened in 2015. Since then, this route is commercially, open for the trade and for the tourists. So even I was there in the June going with the Mount Kailash, and this is the deeper valley in between the Tibet, China, and Nepal, and follows through the bank of the Bhoti Kosi rivers, and then in near the immigrations of China, Tibet, and Nepal. So there is a two river moors, another one is the Kerung River, another Lindi River, and then some massive flash flood came through the Lindi River, which is almost like 5,000 meters, and straight away dropped to the 1,800 meters at the border.
2: Yeah. They've got a satellite phone, as I understand it. Have you got any kind of signal, any whereabouts, any indication at all?
15: No, it's not any indication, because satellite phone or the, you know, mobiles, you know, has been tracked to the locations that's where they stayed at that time, because they're having their breakfast. It was in the morning time. They say that's 8:30, you know, around like 8:40 time in the morning.
2: Okay. And I mean, in a way, there are two parallel things. Obviously, there's a huge rescue operation going on, and fingers crossed the people who you're looking for have been found and are safe. But then that being communicated back to you, and perhaps even more importantly to their loved ones, is a different operation which could be more slowly carried out.
15: Yeah, we are helping on the ground to the families who came to find their loved ones, and we are coordinating with the different authority that are responsible, and even for the search and operation, and to the tourist police, military, and, you know, Nepal Tourism Board, that are, you know, the first agents to track and find the more information about the tourists who are missing. And then as of today, that we have not you know, any real evidence that from the second day of the search and operation, none of the tourists has been found, you know, alive or dead.
2: And where are the people in this group from? It'd be a whole list of countries, I should think.
15: Yeah, two from UK, two from Singapore, 15 from Australia, and 8 from US, and, you know, around like 12 or 14 is from Canada.
2: So, I mean, quite a job communicating with family members, with the governments of those countries, keeping everyone in touch.
15: Yeah, that's it's hard, but we should do that, because it's a crisis, it's a humanitarian, it's a responsibilities, you know, so that's as operators, and we need to do that. And all our team and myself is 27, you know, on the job, even in the nighttime, we are responding the, you know, families, their concern, and, you know, utmost help that you can do from the ground.
2: Thank you very much indeed for the update. Please keep us in touch with any more information you get about that group. Thank you for being with us on the program, to Saga Pandey, founder and chief executive of Himalayan Glacier, with the latest on that particular group of 47 individuals. Thank you for your messages as well about this. We've heard from Mystic in Freetown, who says, what devastation caused by the flooding, even more so now the death toll has increased to 903. My sympathies to people there. Emmanuel, also in Freetown, Sierra Leone, says about the Nepal flooding, I do appreciate the action taken by that head teacher you spoke to on the program, saving the lives of 900 students just before the flooding happened. May God bless him for saving their lives. Going to hear more of that conversation a little bit later, if you can stay with us here on Newsday.
1: The United States and Iran have been involved in their first military strikes for over a month. It began when the U.S. hit what it described as Iranian mine launchers on an island in the Strait of Hormuz. Iran responded with attempted strikes on Jordan. Retired U.S. Admiral Mark Montgomery gave me more details.
16: So the United States struck what they perceived to be Iranian rocket launchers that were going to launch sea mines into the Strait of Hormuz. And President Trump has made it clear, for I think he first announced this about 3 months ago, that we would, after the ceasefire, he said we would still strike any Iranian effort to place mines in the Strait. So the U.S. forces were carrying out that threat from President Trump. And it makes sense, because the placement of mines in the Strait of Hormuz, particularly if they were farther south towards the transit scheme closest to Oman that's being used by Arab shipping, would have limited the flow, any flow of fossil fuels out of the Arabian Gulf.
1: And 5 days ago, President Trump said that the U.S. had cleared all the mines on that Strait of Hormuz. What is the situation now? Are ships able to pass?
16: So I prefer to listen to what Admiral Cooper, the U.S. Central Command commander, said, which is that the United States has cleared a transit lane in the waters closest to Oman. And it's hard for me to believe that the complete Strait of Hormuz is sanitized of mines. I participated in mine and convoy operations and mine clearance operations in the late 1980s, early 1990s, the last time Iran placed mines. And it takes months, not months to even a year, not days or weeks, to totally clear a waterway of that size. So what I believe has happened is that there's a transit lane that's clear through the Strait of Hormuz, and ships are told by American forces, by U.S. Central Command, what that transit lane is, and then they choose whether they want to transit through that lane that the United States has said is clear.
1: And this latest airstrike from the U.S., tell us about this particular island, Larak, and why it is important.
16: So there's four islands right in the at the tightest point of the Strait of Hormuz. There's a big one named Keshem and three smaller ones, Hormuz Island, Hengam Island, and Larak Island. Larak Island has been the one that the IRGC, the Iranian Revolutionary Guard Corps, has used to detect the movement of ships. They had radars on there and other detection devices, and to confront merchant ships coming through to either, you know, strike them or collect a toll if they've illegally agreed to some toll payment. So that Larak Island's kind of been the central command post for the IRGC in the Strait of Hormuz.
1: So what do we know so far about the Iranian response to this strike?
16: Well, the Iranians are trying, when the U.S. strikes them like this, to strike U.S. bases. That used to be a lot easier because U.S. bases were close to Iran, in Bahrain, Qatar, Kuwait, eastern Saudi Arabia. But the U.S. forces have moved generally westwards to Jordan, Israel, western Saudi Arabia, to give themselves strategic depth. So things like Shahed drones can no longer get there because in their flight time, they're shot down by U.S. aircraft, which could not do that for the shorter range of Bahrain and Kuwait. So instead, they're firing ballistic missiles. They reportedly fired eight missiles. All eight were engaged. Generally speaking, those ballistic missiles have been engaged about 93% to 95% success rate. So, Iran's going to have a little more trouble holding U.S. forces accountable after a strike because the U.S. forces now have strategic depth and they're 400 or 500 miles away from Iran's launch points.
1: What's your reading of attacks that are happening now? The ceasefire collapsed. The deadline for agreeing a deal lapsed. So what happens now?
16: So I really believe that President Trump is trying to do an economic strangulation with the blockade of Iranian fossil fuel, which is effective. Iranian fossil fuel ships are not getting out of the Gulf of Oman and going to China and India. They're being stopped by the U.S. Navy. I think a very small percentage of Iranian fossil fuel can be put in tank trucks and sent over the Khyber Pass or, you know, sent to other countries. But that's a very, very small percentage. And the vast, vast majority of Iranian fossil fuel exports has dried up. Secretary Bessent, the Treasury Secretary, says he's going to increase that pressure with sanctions using punishing banks or companies that cooperate with Iran. And recently he did some he published some sanctions against banks in the United Arab Emirates. So the idea is a pressure campaign. I don't think Donald Trump wants this to escalate into broad conflict. That's why this was a very specific strike on Larak Island, which is an isolated small island, not on Iran proper. And it was for a very specific mission, stopping the mining of the Strait of Hormuz.
1: Retired U.S. Admiral Mark Montgomery there speaking to me a little earlier. You're listening to Newsday from the BBC World Service. Here is a reminder of the main headlines this hour. As we have just been reporting, U.S. and Iranian forces have targeted each other, carrying out military strikes for the first time since late July. One person has been arrested in China for suggesting that more than 500 people could have died on the Tibetan side of the border, which was struck by gigantic flash floods on Wednesday. And the World Nomad Games will get underway in the Kyrgyz capital, Bishkek, later today, featuring traditional sports like horseback archery, falconry, and kokboru, that's headless goat carcass polo.
2: The Shatlada is here in the studio. I don't think many people turning the radio on will be expecting to hear that Novak Djokovic is out of the US Open, because he's been around so long, we just don't expect anything other than he's doing brilliantly all the time.
4: No, and he's been such a supreme athlete, hasn't he? Because he is 39 years of age, and he's got this record of 24 Grand Slam titles. He was going for his 25th, which would be a record. He's a 4 times winner of the US Open, but he is out. He was knocked out in the first round. He lost in 5 grueling sets to Argentina's Mariano Navone late into the night. It is, Andrew, the earliest Grand Slam exit for Djokovic in 20 years. Now, he really did suffer. He was vomiting during the match. He struggled physically in very humid conditions, and such is the scheduling in New York that Venus Williams, who's been given a wild card, had to wait for that match to end before taking to court at just before a 12:15. She's playing Sofia Kenin. That is the latest ever start to a US Open match. Kenin took the first set 6-2, and then she leads 4-2 in the second as well. So a very tough night for the players in New York.
2: Bonkers.
4: Yeah,
2: the tennis is still being played now.
4: Yeah, 1:20
2: in the morning.
4: Yeah, exactly. Yeah. Some Premier League news. Manchester United captain Bruno Fernandes hit a hat-trick in their 5-2 win over Ipswich. That's United's first points of the new Premier League season. And Chelsea are joint top with Manchester City and newly promoted Hull after they made it 2-2 with a 4-3 win over Brighton.
2: Nice Man City mention. Nishat, thank you very much indeed.
1: Now, it's not just Nepal that's seen deadly flash floods. More than 20 people are unaccounted for after flash flooding swept through the Grand Canyon. The area is popular with hikers who often stay in lodges at the bottom of the canyon in spots usually deemed safe. Witnesses talk of making it out of their lodge within seconds, with seconds to spare, and of bridges and buildings being swept away. Here is someone who is caught recording the flood as a small river turns into a torrent under his feet. Within hours, the bridge on which he was standing would be swept away.
17: Oh, hell nah, bro. We cooked. We are cooked. We are fried, bro.
18: Why are they saying this way? Yeah, the Rangers with us.
19: That's a bunk out there?
20: Hey, you think I can see that? Hey, we lost the bunk. Gonna have a hell of a story, huh?
2: Might just be able to pick up at the end there. Talk of a bunkhouse being carried away in its entirety down the middle of what's become a fast-flowing river. We caught up with Carter Humphreys from the National Weather Service in Flagstaff, Arizona, who told us about how the speed and intensity of the rain had caught people there unaware.
21: We had kind of a series of thunderstorms move over the Grand Canyon on Saturday here, and each of the 4 waves brought some pretty heavy rain, but the 4th one brought around a half inch to an inch in less than 30 minutes. So that caused some pretty significant flooding to occur in the Grand Canyon. This one, of course, just happened to hit the perfect spot of lining up in the Grand Canyon where it did along Bright Angel Creek. So, I mean, it's basically a cliff face, like 4,000 feet or so that water is just kind of falling straight onto rock and just running straight down into the canyon.
1: Carter Humphreys there from the National Weather Service in Flagstaff, Arizona.
2: Now let's go to Ukraine and the Belgorod region in particular, where a missile attack has killed 2 people and injured another 16. Over the weekend, 37 people were killed in Russian attacks on Ukraine, and 400 people were evacuated from their homes after missiles hit a weapons depot near a residential area just outside the capital, Kyiv. President Zelensky has announced an investigation to look into why a weapons depot was in an area where civilians live. Both countries have been intensifying attacks in recent months. We're going to go to Kyiv live now and talk to Irina Masling, who is a lawyer in the city. Irina, thank you very much indeed for being with us. Let me ask you first for your experience of the weekend, the last couple of days. What's that been like?
22: Yes. Hello. It's really difficult for us because of the constant air raid alerts. It can sometimes be very difficult to get to work or back home during attacks. The metro doesn't cross the bridge from the left bank of Kyiv to the right bank, and this creates even more traffic jams, and sometimes you simply cannot get on the bus because too many people are trying to use ground transport instead of the metro. Attacks have become extremely frequent again this week. When we celebrated Ukrainians' Independence Day, we broke the record for the number of air raid alerts in a single day. Since the beginning of the full-scale invasion in 2022, it was 13 alerts in one day. And also the attacks affect the railway schedule. Some trains have been delayed by 8 to 10 hours because during attacks they are stopped somewhere along the route and people simply have to wait there until it's safe to continue. But train delays are something we can still somehow accept, but Russian drones are now increasingly targeting our businesses and warehouses, including those storing food, clothing, books, and other goods. And that's why some businesses cannot recover because the entire production facilities have been destroyed and people have lost their jobs overnight. And okay. because of this, some shops have limited the number of certain products that customers can buy at once, and while others have put signs next to empty shelves saying this product was destroyed by Russia. And since the attacks continue, we also expect that prices will be rise.
2: When the full-scale invasion happened, daily life is put on hold, and that's a natural response. But years later, it has to live alongside it, doesn't it? The conflict continues, but also daily life has to continue. People have to go to work, they have to go shopping, all of those things. And what you're describing is very much that, you know, people getting on with life with all this happening around them.
22: Yes, overall, life in Kyiv may look quite normal from the outside because people still go to work, cinemas are open, cafes are open, but however, there's still a constant feeling of tension, you know, like nights are probably the hardest. In the morning, you still have to get up and go to work as if it had been had been a normal night, as if you had not heard sirens or explosions, but mentally it is exhausting. And we are tired and we want the war to end, but unfortunately everything we see now suggests that it may continue, so we are preparing for a very difficult winter because based on our experience from last year, we expect Russia to target heating and electricity infrastructure again, and especially when the cold weather begins. So we are preparing to live through winter without heating and electricity for long periods of time.
2: And everyone's got a different view, of course, but one thing that I think is perhaps understated in the global media is the fact that not everyone is backing President Zelensky's view about all of this. Not everyone thinks he's leading the country through the conflict in the right way. What's your take on that?
22: We want that war to end, but I guess Russian side don't want to discuss. We can't do anything just from our side, and I guess that's the problem.
2: Irina, I'm really grateful for your time on the program. Thank you so much for being willing to speak to us. Best wishes to you. That's Irina Mastenk, who is a lawyer, joining us live from Kyiv, just giving us a sense of what daily life is there now, five years after the full-scale invasion began. You're listening to Newsday from the BBC World Service. Anne Soy is in Nairobi, Andrew Peach with you in London, and the latest on all of the stories that we're bringing you on the live page at bbc.com/news. Do log on, have a look on your smartphone for more details of the stories we're bringing you. We've got the headlines next. We'll be right back.

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3: On the way, the Sudanese military government lifts a two-year curfew.

0: They also said an oil tanker had caught fire after hitting two mines in the Strait of Hormuz. The Nepal Disaster Authority says the number of dead from last week's flash flood in the border region with Tibet has risen to more than 900 as more bodies have been recovered. The number of missing sharply rose to over 4,200. Meanwhile, the Chinese authorities have begun tightly controlling social media posts on the floods. One person has been detained after suggesting 500 people may have died in the disaster on the Tibetan side. China's official count is 16 dead. The acting governor of Russia's Belgorod region near the border with Ukraine says a missile attack killed two people and injured another 16. He said a commercial facility in the city of Belgorod was hit and several warehouses were on fire. The president of Algeria, Abdelmadjid Tebboune, has said he wants to reinstate the death penalty for arsonists after forest fires killed at least 12 people last week. Pacific leaders have gathered in Palau for the annual Pacific Islands Forum, but four prime ministers of Fiji, Vanuatu, Samoa and the Solomon Islands and the Kiribati president will, for various reasons, not attend in person. The U.S. Park Service says 15 people remain unaccounted for after a flash flood in the Grand Canyon forced the evacuation of dozens of campers and hikers. And the World Nomad Games are opening in Kyrgyzstan later today. The games feature traditional sports from nomadic cultures, including horseback wrestling and archery, falconry and coke buru, or headless goat carcass polo. The Nomad Games celebrate nomadic culture and traditions. BBC News.
1: Thanks for that summary. 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We are live in London with Andrew Peach and here in Nairobi with me and Soy.
2: Good morning. In the next few minutes, we'll take you to Sudan, Nepal and the United States.
1: Also on the programme, Ghanaian-American singer-songwriter Molly, a self-declared baddie, speaks to the BBC's DJ Idu.
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1: Rescue operations continue in Nepal and Tibet after flash floods devastated the border region. In Nepal, more than 900 people have now died, whilst 4,200 are believed to be missing. In Tibet, 16 people have died and more than 500 are still missing. Hundreds of those missing are believed to be employees of Nepal's hydropower sites, where it's thought that people trapped in underground tunnels and rescuers have been trying to reach them. They've managed to create a hole wide enough to enter in search of survivors, as our World Affairs correspondent Joe Inwood reports.
3: High up in the hills, a group of soldiers gingerly make their way to a rough-hewn entrance in the rock face. Soon, torches are needed. As they approach what appears to be a collapsed wall, this is part of a hydropower plant, utterly destroyed by the floods. Its tunnels now thought to imprison hundreds of workers. Nepal's Foreign Secretary, Amrit Bhadur Rai, says getting them out is now a top priority.
4: Our immediate national priority remains clear: to save lives, locate missing persons, rescue them. In coordination with the Nepali Army, some tunnel rescue experts from India, China, and Republic of Korea have been also mobilized especially to rescue the persons trapped into the tunnels.
3: Some of the workers have already been brought to safety, dragged and carried through mud so thick it left rescuer indistinguishable from rescued. One of them was an engineer called Saddam. Now safely back in the capital, Kathmandu, he knows many of his friends will not make it.
5: Friends who we worked with are missing. We've not been able to contact them, and I feel really bad for them.
3: The rescue is still ongoing. Oxygen is being pumped into the tunnels. Nepal is in desperate need of good news. Some came in the form of a head teacher who is said to have led hundreds of children to safety. This is the sound of an entire school making their way up steep slopes, still in their uniforms. A man in a blue t-shirt hurries them along. Below them, the sound of rushing water as their entire community is destroyed. This was filmed on Wednesday morning by Unisha.

0: Madagascar and shared with the BBC's Nepali service.
1: My friends and I only made it by 10 seconds. The floods came all of a sudden. I couldn't walk fast, and my friends helped me to climb uphill. Within no time, the bazaar was swept away in front of my eyes.
0: Leading them was their head teacher, Rajendra Dawadi. He had received a call from a friend telling him the flood was coming and decided to evacuate the school.
2: It is emotional. I feel proud that we managed to save so many children. If we had waited 10 minutes, all of us, including the students, wouldn't be here to speak to you today.
0: Now safe on higher ground, the children continued filming,
3: helicopter, helicopter,
0: seemingly excited about the next part of their rescue. But this is a country currently digging mass graves and taking DNA samples from unidentified bodies. With heavy rain continuing and thousands still missing, for Nepal and Tibet, there is not yet light at the end of the tunnel.
4: The BBC's Joe Inwood reporting there, and BW Bokhari has been in touch to say that I doff my hat to the head teacher whose advice saved the lives of 900 pupils before the school was later swept away by the floods. And Andrew, you spoke to the head teacher. What a story.
5: Yeah, I spoke to him about 12 hours ago, and he tells it so clinically. You'll be able to hear this conversation a bit later in Newsday, but he talks about how he basically got a tip-off from a parent that the floodwaters were coming towards the school and had to decide almost instantly to evacuate hundreds of people and where to direct them to. He did the job absolutely brilliantly, and we'll hear that in his words a little bit later. Meanwhile, at bbc.com/news, loads of details from different parts of Nepal. Basically, one of the worst hit areas, Raswar, has very limited electricity. Our correspondent there, Azadeh Mashiri, is talking about people reliant on generators to just get a snatch of power from time to time. Also, the authorities in Chitwan are starting to bury the dead. bbc.com/news for more on all of this. People in Canada have been reacting to the 50% tariffs imposed by the US administration on some goods as the US and Canada fail again to reach agreement on trade tariffs. Canada's striking back with its own tariffs ranging from 15 to 50% on American goods. So we thought we'd reach out to some US business owners and see how this is impacting their lives and work. I've been talking to Dave Coutinho, who's the owner and co-founder of the Reservoir Distillery in Virginia. I asked Dave about the business he does with Canada, or at least the business he did with Canada before President Trump announced his latest tariffs.
6: Well, I was just getting it started, and I had a relationship with a distributor, and I was in Canada in Calgary and Alberta, and then over in Victoria for a whiskey show the week before the inauguration, about a year and a half ago, and had cleared out my inventory there. I was ready for a nice order, showed up on January 20th, and within that week, my business was gone.
5: Tell me how you feel about that, because this is business lost to you because of the spat, the dispute, however you want to describe it, between the two countries.
6: Well, it's frustrating, and it's frustrating for a lot of small businesses in the United States and a lot of my peers in my industry. You know, when you are a small business, you put a lot of time and effort into developing these different markets, and international business in and of itself is also has its own unique problems associated with it. So when you spend time and money and effort going in and doing something and then have it essentially shut down through measures that are completely beyond your own control for something that you feel is silly is extraordinarily frustrating.
5: Yes, I'm sure. President Trump obviously said he'd put America first. That was one of the main claims he made, one of the main platforms he stood on when he was elected to be president for the second term. So in a way, he's just seeing through what he promised.
6: Do I feel that he's seen through with what he promised by starting a trade war with Canada?
5: No, I
6: don't think that's true at all, especially for small businesses. Maybe for larger businesses that can benefit from relationships with the administration, but certainly not for any of the entrepreneurs and small businesses that drive most of the American economy.
5: Right, because I mean, obviously the focus in recent times has been more on foreign policy, but winding back to earlier in the presidency, there was an awful lot of talk about him using tariffs as a weapon against other countries, and often quite effectively.
6: Well, true, he's doing that, but I don't think that it has any benefit whatsoever to the American business or the American consumer. It is honestly not an intelligent thing to do.
5: What do you want to happen now then? You want there to be some kind of trade deal?
6: With Canada?
5: Yeah.
6: Everyone hopes that there is a good trade deal, but nobody is hopeful for that to actually happen. I think Carney said it very well when the U.S. is now viewed as writing contracts in pencil. So it's hard to imagine that any country is going to actually come to a real agreement with the United States. And that's extraordinarily unfortunate that there's not a lot of faith. You know, I was asked at one point, is this hurting your business, this latest round of trade war with Canada? And I think that's the wrong question to ask. The right question to ask is very much, do you think business is going to come back to Canada? And at this point, going back to a year and a half ago when this whole thing started, there's been an entire generation of kids in Canada that have been indoctrinated into the concept of read labels and see what is made in America and what is made in Canada. Do not buy made in America, buy made in Canada. And so even if something is solved right now, there isn't anything that's going to be coming back for small business. Perhaps if there's a trade deal done with someone that has a relationship with the U.S. administration, they may get something done with Canada. But it is not going to affect my business. Yeah. That's for certain.
5: Obviously, businesses always have to be agile and respond to the market conditions. Does that mean you've just found business elsewhere, basically?
6: Well, I think that we're facing a very difficult situation in the United States right now. We've got stagflation, and as much as I would like to have replaced Canadian business with, say, more business in Europe or more business in the United States, the entire market is constricting. And it's constricting because the consumer is getting squeezed on all sides. Stagflation's here. I guess what they like to describe is a K-shaped economy, where people that are top earners are still spending the way that they always have, but people below that top earning status that don't have a stock portfolio that's really truly just being inflated right now, those other people are not able to go out to eat. They're not able to spend on luxury items beyond. They can barely afford food and gas at this point.
5: And give me a sense of how other businesses are faring, because, you know, some businesses will survive if they're strong in the first place or find alternative business, but of course some people go out of business.
6: I think that we're kind of heading towards a mass extinction event in small business. If you have not had leverage in your business, then you're doing a little bit better than everybody else. But there, pretty much everybody I know that runs a small business is struggling right now.
5: Let me ask you this. What do you want to happen?
6: What would I like to happen?
5: Yeah.
6: Well, I would like to see a change in the midterms and actually see our elected officials start doing something about the situation that we have in this country.
5: It's Dave Coutinho, who is the owner and co-founder of the Reservoir Distillery in Virginia, with the impact this all had on his business. You're listening to Newsday with Anne in Nairobi, Andrew in London. Our main news today, US and Iranian forces have targeted each other, carrying out military strikes for the first time since July in the Strait of Hormuz. One person has been arrested in China for suggesting that more than 500 could have died on the Tibetan side of the border during the flash flooding last Wednesday. And the world Nomad Games get underway in the Kyrgyz capital of Bishkek later, featuring sports including horseback archery and kokboro, which is basically polo played with a headless goat carcass. Now, let's get some sports in a second or two from Nishat. But first of all, Anne, what do you got for us?
4: Well, later today, closing arguments are due to be heard in the trial of the only man ever charged over the killing of Tupac Shakur. For 2 weeks, a Las Vegas jury has heard from police officers, eyewitnesses, and former gang associates, and repeatedly from the defendant himself through interviews recorded years before his arrest. Dawn Kifidi Davis has pleaded not guilty. Our North America correspondent, Shaima Khalil, has been following the case and sent this report from Los Angeles.
7: Nearly 30 years after Tupac Shakur was killed, someone finally stood trial for his murder. Former gang leader Dwayne Kifidi Davis has been called the shot caller. The main evidence against him are his own words. He bragged in a memoir about his role in the killing of Tupac in a drive-by shooting in Las Vegas. But his lawyer, Michael Sanft, says Kifidi was lying, that it was all fiction to sell books.
8: He was never charged for any of what he said during that time period. And it's because they knew he was full of crap. And at the end of all the time we spent together, what you're going to find is that the state cannot prove to you beyond reasonable doubt the claim that Kifidi had anything to do with a first-degree murder with use of deadly weapon.
9: Rap star Tupac Shakur died last night after a brief life in a rough business. He was 25.
7: Tupac Shakur was shot several hours after the rapper and his entourage beat up Kifidi's nephew. They'd been in Las Vegas to attend a Mike Tyson fight. Prosecutors say Davis then set out for revenge. Hours later, a white Cadillac pulled alongside the BMW where Tupac was. Eyewitness Ingrid Stokes describes the scene that night.
10: Me and Shalane were literally head down, taking our seatbelts off when we heard the gunshots, when it's all hell broke loose.
8: And to be fair, you didn't see those gunshots.
10: No, I know.
8: And then what do you do when you hear the gunshots?
10: I freak out.
7: Tupac was shot several times. He died 6 days later. The court heard this 2008 police interview in which Davis said that if Tupac had been closer to his side of the Cadillac, he would have fired the gun himself. Instead, he said he passed the weapon to his nephew in the back seat, and that Orlando shot Tupac.
11: Tupac, he gave us up away. Otherwise, it would go away. He already knows what he wanted to do.
7: The silence that frustrated investigators for nearly 30 years was still evident in court. Former gang associates remained reluctant to speak openly about what they knew. Mob James testified under duress, telling the court he should be considered a hostile witness.
12: Are you sure you want me to answer that?
8: Is it going to be graphic?
12: No, I ain't going to. I got the ways to word it, but you asking me a question. I don't. And what I explained to them, I don't want to send him to prison.
8: Sure.
12: Even though we don't like each other.
8: Sure.
12: I don't want to send you to prison.
7: There have been many dramatic moments. On the first day, the officer who climbed into the ambulance with Tupac described asking him who had shot him. His recollection was that Tupac replied, "We'll take care of it." Time and time again, the defense returned to what was missing. No murder weapon, no fingerprints or DNA, and no eyewitness who identified Davis at the shooting. Time and time again, prosecutors returned to the same answer. Davis's police interviews, public statements, and his own memoir. Kifidi did not testify in his defense. But there was a tense moment when he stood and accused prosecutors of exposing where his family lived and putting them in danger.
11: But you beat up by the cops, the guy attacked me in here, sent me to prison. This is wrong.
7: The verdict will determine Davis's criminal responsibility, but it may not reveal the full truth about the night hip-hop lost one of its most influential voices.

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1: 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Now, news of late night tennis drama from Nishat Ladha.
2: Yes, a shock night at the US Open Tennis Championships in New York, where four-times winner Novak Djokovic has been knocked out in the first round, losing in five grueling sets to Argentina's Mariano Nevone. The 39-year-old toiled physically in humid conditions, vomiting on court and struggling with his back in a match which lasted more than 4.5 hours, an all-too-familiar tale for the Serbian star.
3: It's something that I've been carrying, unfortunately, pretty much every match this year. You know, vomiting, throwing up, serious issue there. And then my whole body, you know, starts to collapse, basically cramping and pain. And yeah, the back just gave up in the end.
2: Well, after that match ended, Venus Williams and Sophia Kenin, two American wildcards, took to the court at 13 minutes past midnight for their first round match. It is the latest ever start to a US Open match and difficult for fans, players and staff alike, as our correspondent Russell Fuller has been telling us.
4: You should not be playing tennis at this time. If it was a tour match on the ATP or the WTA tour, their rules say matches shouldn't start after 11 o'clock unless there are cultural or climatic reasons. No such rules at the Grand Slams, and it's unfair on the players. It's unfair on the officials, and let's not forget the ball staff. They're not all ball boys and ball girls, actually, in New York. There's a lot of fully grown adults, but there's a lot of people working at this event, kept very, very late. And for Venus Williams, in her 26th US Open, even harder, I think, to get those batteries fired up when you're 46 years of age.
2: Well, that match between Venus Williams and Sophia Kenin is still underway. They're still playing past 1:50 in the morning there. Kenin took the first set 6-2. She was up with a break in the second, but Williams fought back. That set has now gone to a tiebreak. In the English Premier League, after their opening defeat to Hull, Manchester United fans might have been pretty worried when Ipswich took the lead at Old Trafford. But who better to come to United's rescue than their captain?
5: There's Fernandes on a hat-trick! Rolls it, strokes it into the bottom right-hand corner, celebrating the corner flag by the Stretford end in the tunnel. It was a deflected Mbeumo shot that Fernandes was able to just control and slowly tee himself up. It is a hat-trick on the opening home game for Bruno Fernandes, the captain.
2: Yes, and that hat-trick helped United beat Ipswich 5-2 to secure their first points of the season. Chelsea made it 2 wins from 2 with a 4-3 win over Brighton. Romeo Lavia, who was among the scorers, says it's a great Chelsea dressing room at the moment.
6: It's just a lot of self-confidence. We see in training the quality that we have and the intensity, the demands that we have for each other. So we realise that, and then that's what builds the confidence to go and show it on the weekend. So, you know, it's a great atmosphere, and obviously it's a great team to be in.
2: Arsenal can go joint top with Chelsea, Manchester City and Hull tonight. They're away to Aston Villa. And it's all going very well for Jose Mourinho in Spain. His Real Madrid team beat Malaga 4-0 to make it 3 wins from 3 in La Liga. Jude Bellingham and Kylian Mbappe among the scorers. And in golf, the USA's Scottie Scheffler has won his second FedEx Cup. That's the PGA Tour's season-ending championship in Atlanta. He picked up a $10 million winner's check. It moves him above Tiger Woods to the top of the PGA Tour's all-time careers earnings money list.
1: 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Thanks, Nisha. 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
0: Sensation Shake It to the Max propelled Molly, a Ghanaian-American singer-songwriter, to international stardom. It's a first song from Ghana ever to notch up a billion streams, and it's charted all over the world. A self-declared baddie, Molly is a social media queen, taking her fans behind the scenes of her extraordinary life and dancing in all kinds of unlikely places. She's been talking to DJ Edu from the host of This Is Africa podcast.
7: And if you hear this on that, go on bend your back, go on bend your knees, baby, shake it to the max.
8: Maybe I posted 6 videos. I could see some interest, but nothing that was giving signs of viral in any way. Then boom. And I remember this video moment because, like, I was very intentional about it. I'm like, I'm going away for my birthday. I'm taking this orange dress. You know, I'm going to have my siblings and my cousins there. It's my birthday, guys. Nobody say no to me. As soon as I posted it, I'm like, guys, look what's happening, like it's crazy. And when I posted it, I had already done like maybe 7 more videos from that weekend just ready to post. They were all like taken off. I'm like, guess who's not stopping? Me. You even
9: took. Yeah, you had me shaking it to the max. The video that caught my attention is when you stopped traffic in Ghana and just bust a dance, you know, shaking it to the max.
8: It's kind of blind faith, like, they're not going to hit me.
9: Yeah, yeah. And you ended up working with the lovely Miss Tyler.
8: Yeah.
9: How did that happen?
8: I followed her. If I like something or I like someone, like, you know, I'm not afraid to go after it, you know, and I really think she's amazing. And I'm just like, this could be fire. And I think it was really cool that she went for it. It's a great moment.
9: You can't get any backlash for your fashion trends, for your dances.
8: There's always someone in some room somewhere, sleeping on some mattress that has to say something negative about you. I try to not take it personal. Sometimes, like, when you have a stressful day or a bad day and you see something, you're just like, ugh.
9: Yeah.
8: At that point, it can get frustrating, but, like, I'm really quick to bounce back. I've not always been this way, and I hated who I was, like, many years ago, because I think as a young girl, insecurities and, like, just negative experiences, it could really, like, take over your whole life.
9: So what were some of the things that you were wary about yourself?
8: Body is a huge one. Like, the way, like, perfection is just promoted so much, and you might see and be like, oh my God, I don't look like this, so maybe I can't be an artist because, you know, the artists that I see are freaking flawless. Where do I fit in here? I really wanted to just free myself from like the pressures and to take my silliness, my goofiness, who I am, what I would naturally do if I felt like people weren't watching or I cared what they thought. Like, I had to just switch some of those things off to be able to just be me.
9: This new EP, what can you tell us about the new project and what excites you most about it?
8: I definitely want it to be like a project that you can play everything from start to finish at the party.

0: Molly and DJ Edu of This Is Africa. 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And Andrew, I don't imagine either you or I could stop traffic with our dancing.
1: I might be able to stop traffic, but it wouldn't be in a good way. 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
2: Heat and humidity return to start the work week. Here's your Radio IQ forecast. Mostly clear tonight with overnight lows in the 60s. Sunny on Monday with highs in the low 90s for most, mid-80s in the far southwest. Clear again Monday night, overnight lows in the upper 60s and low 70s. And sunny and hot on Tuesday, highs in the upper 80s in Wise to near 98 degrees in Richmond. 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
1: Good morning, this is Newsday from the BBC World Service. Anne Sawyer in Nairobi and Andrew Peach in London today.
0: Nepal is preparing mass burial sites for people killed in Wednesday's floods as the number of confirmed dead exceeds 900.
1: On the way on Newsday, the head teacher who saved the lives of hundreds of his pupils by evacuating them from school.
4: We have done our best duties because we saved the people's life that we feel proud on that moment, but we lost everything. We lost our school building. We lost our properties. We lost our colleagues. On that side, we heartbroken, sir.
0: Also today, the U.S. launches strikes on Iran for the first time since late July. Iran responds with attacks on military bases in the region. We go live to the United Arab Emirates.
1: At Flushing Meadow, Novak Djokovic breaks down in tears as he crashes out of the U.S. Open. That's all on the way for you.
5: BBC News with Emily Thomas. United States military officials say American forces have struck two Iranian launches on a small island in the Strait of Hormuz. The location, Larak Island, lies just off the Iranian coast near the narrowest part of the strait. Yoland Nell reports.
6: The U.S. said it carried out a limited, precise action to protect trade and shipping after Iranian forces were observed getting ready to launch rockets with sea mines into the Strait of Hormuz. The U.S. military had said it completed demining the waterway last week. Iranian media reported sounds of explosions near Larak Island, and Iran's Revolutionary Guard said several of its fighters and civilians were killed and injured. The guards vowed a response and punishment. Overnight, Jordan's armed forces said 8 Iranian missiles were intercepted in its airspace.
5: Chinese police have begun targeting people who they say are exaggerating the numbers of dead from Wednesday's flash floods that devastated mountainous border regions of Tibet, controlled by China and Nepal. They've been punished mostly after suggesting as many as 500 people may have died on the Tibetan side, rather than the official figure of only 16. More details from Stephen McDonnell in Beijing.
7: On the Tibetan side of the border, it's now 6 days since the devastating flash floods hit, and no survivors have been found since last week. Yet, even with slim hopes of success, emergency teams are reportedly still combing the worst-hit area around the destroyed border processing center. Chinese police have also begun targeting people whose social media posts are deemed to be exaggerating the seriousness of the emergency, with punishments, including fines and possible detention. Most of those reported as punished have spoken about a much higher death toll, however, with 546 people declared as missing. The real death toll in Tibet is almost certainly far greater than the current official figure.
5: The U.S. Park Service says one man has died in a flash flood in the Grand Canyon that forced the evacuation of dozens of campers and hikers. 15 people remain unaccounted for. Heavy rain caused the waters of Bright Angel Creek to rise rapidly on Saturday. Large boulders, footbridges and other debris were swept away by the torrent of water in the Colorado River, which flows through the Grand Canyon. More thunderstorms are forecast for Monday. Pacific leaders have gathered in Palau for the annual Pacific Island Forum until Friday. But four prime ministers of Fiji, Vanuatu, Samoa and the Solomon Islands and the Kiribati president will, for various reasons, not attend in person and have sent ministers or other senior officials. The agenda for the forum is wide-ranging, from economic cooperation, climate policies and regional security, to oil supply distribution. Partners the US, China, Japan and Singapore are returning after last year's exclusion. World News from the BBC. The president of Algeria, Abdelmadjid Tebboune, has said he wants to reinstate the death penalty for arsonists after forest fires killed at least 12 people last week. There is a moratorium on the executions in Algeria since 1993, but the president ordered the Justice Ministry to introduce changes to the penal code. The acting governor of Russia's Belgorod region near the border with Ukraine says a missile attack killed two people and injured another 16. He said a commercial facility in the city of Belgorod was hit. The attack also caused fires in several warehouses. The World Nomad Games are due to open in the Kyrgyz capital, Bishkek. It's the sixth edition of the Games, which feature traditional sports from nomadic cultures, mainly from Central Asia, but teams from all over the world are taking part. Rebecca Drought reports.
8: The centrepiece event at the Nomad Games, organisers say, will be the Cock Buru competition, a sport similar to polo played with a headless goat carcass. The Games, which have been described as the Olympics of the nomadic world, will see 3,000 athletes take part. Countries including Australia, Argentina, Bangladesh, India, Iran and Spain have sent teams to compete in sports including hunting with eagles, tug-of-war and archery from both horseback and on foot. The strategic board game Togo's Kogul will also feature, alongside stick pulling and bone throwing. The American singer Nicole Scherzinger will perform at the opening ceremony.
5: At the US Open tennis tournament in New York, Novak Djokovic has been eliminated in the first round. The Serbian four-time winner was visibly struggling with physical problems and lost in five sets to the Argentinian Mariano Navone. It ends, for now, his bid for a record 25th Grand Slam title. And that's the latest world news from the BBC.
1: Thank you very much. This is Newsday with Anne Soy in Nairobi and Andrew Peach in London. On the way in the next few minutes, more on the rescue efforts in Nepal as stories emerge of how people have survived. The situation, we're told, particularly difficult in Rasuwar, where people are relying on generators for electricity. More coming up.
0: We'll also bring you the latest on those attacks by the US on an Iranian island and Iran's response. And as ever, we'd love to hear your thoughts on anything that you hear on the program. Our text number is +447786205085. We start with the latest from floods in the Nepal-Tibet border. The death toll in Nepal has now risen to 903, according to Nepal's National Disaster Authority, adding that in excess of 4,000 are still missing. The authorities say that they are intensifying efforts to free hundreds of people trapped inside tunnels at hydropower projects. Crews, including experts from China and India, have been attempting to make contact, but have so far received no response from inside the tunnel. That's according to officials there.
1: Now, stories of what happened in amongst the floods to thousands of individuals are now emerging. Stories like this one. In a matter of minutes, a surge of flood water swept through parts of northern Nepal, destroying homes and bridges and schools. The school we're talking about was completely destroyed by the water. It's in Nuwakot. 900 pupils, though, made it to safety just before the waters arrived. Why? Because the school's head teacher made a very quick decision to evacuate. I've been talking to him. He's Rajendra Dawadi.
9: At the time, I was teaching inside my classroom. Then I came back on the school basement area. Then at the same time, one of my friends who is teaching in another class, social studies, and he came from the class and said that one of my brother telephoned me from Rasuwa, upper village. Then he told me, you go away from Trishuli High School because the flood is coming there. Then after I called some of my colleagues on the basement and said that we have to stop this school because many of the people come there to say that the flood is coming. And some of the other friends also get the information from their relatives, from the friends, and they are also saying that the flood is coming. Then after, I immediately stop the school and send the children away from the school.
1: I'm just wondering how you then get such a large number of young people to go to a safe place. How did you even identify the place that would be safer for them to be?
9: One of my boss came just inside the school with full of students of day shift, and I told the driver immediately to take off some students who are remaining here in the school and you go away. And he also left the school, and we, the students who are remaining in the girls' hostel, 30 students are there, were there at the time, and we and that students there, we are running and go to uphill.
1: And what about those students who are panicking, who are frightened, who, you know, perhaps didn't know what to do for the best?
9: For the students who are panicked, who are frightened, we put them on the motorbike, and another friend, their friend, they catch them and they send out from the school.
1: What happened at school after all of this, once everyone had been evacuated? Just describe what the flood did.
9: When we ran away, looking back and running away, and we reached at the top of the hill, within the 2-5 minutes, then I returned back, and I looked back to the school. At the time, the school is totally swept away, swallowed. Nothing is left.
1: The whole school is gone, and
9: the school is gone.
1: We'll talk about the impact of that on you in just a sec. But in that moment where you saw the school washed away and therefore 900 young people saved by your decision, what went through your mind?
9: So I became so sad because I missed one of my colleagues, Mr. Santosh Pariyar, who is my lower secondary social study teacher, and one of my non-teaching staff. I miss them. I have an emotional attachment with that school also because I was the student of the same school. Then from last 23 years, I am teaching there. So I became so heartbroken, and that was behind my imagination. I sat down and looked at their only scared there, very terrified, sir.
1: Yeah, so in that moment, rather than thinking about the good that your decision had done, you're thinking about the damage to the buildings and obviously people who had been lost in the flood. Tell me what's happening now. How's everyone coping now with the situation that they're in the area where you are, where obviously the impact of the flood continues?
9: I was a different area from my house, and the river bridges are destroyed, all were destroyed on that flood. And we were also 51 students, and me, my staffs were there in another side. We were evacuated by the helicopter. After 3 days, 4 days, then we are here in our spaces. The students have gone to their own home with their parents. There is there, but they are scared. Now they are horrified. They are terrified about their study, their board examination, their upcoming studies. They are frightened, and their parents and other people asking me about their study. But I told them, don't worry about that. We will manage it as soon as possible. The national, international, the national government, the local government, and the international donors will help us to rebuild this school, and we will think something for your further education. We are consoling the students.
1: And how does it feel now, with a little bit of time having passed, that, you know, you can look back on what you did in very short order, in a very short amount of time, that had such an impact on so many lives?
9: It's my duty, because I'm the head of the school, and then not only me, my colleagues were also there to help me, to cope me, to join with me, and then they support me. We have done my best duties because we saved the people's life, not only 900 people, the students from the day shift, primary students from grade nursery to grade 7 students, they were also coming by buses or by walk. We stopped them on the right places. So we saved the people's life, that we feel proud on that moment. But we lost everything. We lost our school building. We lost our properties. We lost our colleagues. On that side, we heartbroken, sir.
1: Amazing guy, Rajendra Dewadi, the head teacher who saved the lives of hundreds of pupils at his school in northern Nepal. Lots of reaction to this on text and WhatsApp, as you might imagine. Mandela in Freetown says, I feel so proud of the head teacher. Did so well to save a whole generation from that part of Nepal. And my thoughts are with the families of the deceased. We mourn with them. May the souls of the departed rest in peace.
0: And Chatim Daniel Dew in Juba says that he's deeply concerned and saddened by the huge number of people affected, and says that may God protect those at risk and comfort the affected families. And Andrew, you're talking about this amazing rescue, talking to the head teacher, but there are other schools that haven't been so lucky.
1: Yeah, we've got on the live page a lot more information about the story. bbc.com/news is where you'll find it. And one of the aspects we've drawn on there on the live page is about other schools, 19 of them affected in three different districts, according to the Education Ministry in Nepal. More than 200 students are among 4,247 people who remain missing. That figure just updated by the National Disaster Risk Reduction and Management Authority in Nepal. 4,247 people missing, 3,655 Nepalese, 592 people from elsewhere.
0: We'll bring you more on that story from Nepal later. For now, let's go to the United Arab Emirates. Following this resurgence of airstrikes between the United States and Iran, they have been involved in their first military strikes in over a month. It began when the U.S. hit what it described as Iranian mine launchers on an island in the Strait of Hormuz. Iran responded with attempted strikes on Jordan and also on the United Arab Emirates, according to the Iranian military. Our next guest is there. Aveen Karim is the deputy foreign editor of the National News in the UAE. She joins us from Abu Dhabi. Welcome to the program. What's the latest where you are?
10: Thank you very much for having me. Like you said, this is the biggest escalation we've had in over a month between the U.S. and Iran. The U.S. struck what it said were two Iranian launchers on Larak Island, which is just offshore from a key port in Bandar Abbas in Iran, and it sits on the Strait of Hormuz. Iran retaliated. Jordan said it intercepted 8 missiles. Like you said, Iranian army has also claimed to have targeted the UAE, but we haven't seen any confirmation or any comment from the UAE regarding those claims. But it must be noted also that the IRGC and the Iranian army do often claim to attack different countries or exaggerate the attacks that they have carried out. What's important is that this latest round of fighting comes after the U.S. said they took action against the mines that were in the Strait of Hormuz, and that they had largely freed the international waterway of the mines. They also did threaten to take action against any mine-laying forces, and this is exactly what they've accused the Iranians of doing with the launchers on Larak Island, sent comfort that they had observed sort of movement with the Iranian forces trying to put mines back into the Strait of Hormuz.
0: As you say, there has been a lull in the attacks for a period of nearly a month. What will the reaction be, in your view, to this resurgence from Jordan, from the UAE?
10: So typically we don't see a huge response from Jordan. It depends on what the targets were. The Iranians said that they were targeting a U.S. base in Jordan. I think this might be the end of the latest round of escalation, but it really depends on what the U.S. hit on the ground in Iran as well. Because the U.S. said they had targeted Larak Island, but then you had U.S. President Donald Trump post a video that appeared to be AI-generated, in which he claimed that Kharg Island was hit as well. But there was no official comment regarding Kharg Island from neither the U.S. nor Iran. Hard Island is much more strategic economically than Larak Island. Before the war, 90% of Iran's oil was exported from here, and it's a really huge energy hub. So that would mark a major escalation if it were attacked. But this just comes as part of what President Trump has described, this new shift from military to economic pressure on Iran. There's been, you know, new sanctions recently. There's also a push by the U.S. Treasury for even further sanctions. So by targeting these sort of islands, which are energy hubs for Iran, it's just part of that larger economic pressure that they're trying to impose on Iran at a time where diplomacy efforts are still ongoing behind the scenes.
0: How has that economic pressure campaign been received in the region?
10: So I think in the region, it's been met with, you know, a more positive outlook than, let's say, the military tactics, because obviously everyone in the region wants de-escalation when it comes to military options, because this war that started 6 months ago obviously had huge regional repercussions and saw many countries in the region being dragged into it. So with economic pressure, this limits it to something that's just between the US and Iran. But in Iran, it hasn't been received very positively. Iranian officials have sort of brushed off the campaign, saying that it doesn't really have an impact. But we do know that it does have an impact, looking as well as at the Iranian rial and also inflation. And also, you know, the Strait of Hormuz has had global repercussions economically, including on Iran. So it hasn't been met very positively from inside Iran.
0: Many thanks, Aveen Karim, their deputy foreign editor of the National News of UAE.
1: Now live to Mumbai, and Archana Shukla, our business presenter on Newsday today. Archana, give us a sense of what the impact of all of this is on oil prices in the hours after the attack.
11: Well, that's really a clear sign of how markets are perceiving the risks, isn't it, Andrew? And, you know, since we last spoke earlier today, the prices for Brent crude, which is the international benchmark that, you know, nearly two-thirds of the world's traded oil uses to price oil, that has gone up, climbed 2.7%, and it's trading a little over $90 a barrel now. And that clearly shows the concerns that oil traders are now having. They're back to asking questions that, you know, how long is this new escalation phase going to last? Could it be days? Could it be weeks? And that's why the pricing that we are seeing, this is for the November, the oil that will be delivered in the month of November. So those prices, the future prices are now going up, clearly showing the concerns. And this also is crucial because in the month of August, we saw oil supplies improve through the Strait of Hormuz. The data from the shipping tracking data, if we look at, you know, a couple of ships had passed on a daily basis through the Strait of Hormuz, but now it's gone down to again five or six over the weekend, you know, according to some of the ship tracking data. And that clearly will put pressure on oil supplies to countries that are heavily dependent on oil coming through the Persian Gulf, which is mostly Asian economies, which are already dealing with high inflation, you know, and are seeing impact of high crude oil prices, you know, directly reflecting in day-to-day life. And another impact that would be felt by consumers is because the refining capacity globally, Andrew, is already under pressure. So we had seen, even when prices were easing off for crude oil, the price for diesel and petrol was not coming down. And now with prices going up again, the impact and pressure on consumers is going to only go up.
1: Archana in Mumbai, thank you very much.
0: And it's 22 minutes past the hour. Time now for some sports news with Nishat Lalda.
6: Thank you, Anne. News of a shock first-round exit from the US Open tennis in New York. Four times winner Novak Djokovic is out, beaten in five grueling sets by Argentina's Marione Navone, a player inside the top 50 who called this win unbelievable. Djokovic, who's 39, suffered physically in the humid conditions. He vomited on court and was struggling with his back, and he was visibly emotional when the match ended. Well, after that contest in the Arthur Ashe Stadium, 46-year-old Venus Williams and Sophia Kenin, two American wildcards, took to the court. It was 13 minutes past midnight when they started. That's the latest any match has begun at the US Open. Kenin won it a few minutes ago. She took it 6-2, 7-6. The English Premier League champions Arsenal will look to make it two wins from two when they play at Aston Villa later. Now, if they do win, they'll go level with Chelsea, Hull and Manchester City, who all secured a second straight win this weekend. And Saudi Pro League side Al Hilal have confirmed the signing of Aston Villa and England striker Ollie Watkins for $68 million. Meanwhile, Barcelona are reportedly closing in on a move for Arsenal striker Gabriel Jesus. The transfer window across Europe will close on Tuesday.
0: Nishat, many thanks.
1: In London, we are in the middle of the Notting Hill Carnival, celebrating 60 years this year. It involves parades, floats, costumes, reggae, soca, calypso music, and a whole host of West Indian food. It is a key feature of London's cultural calendar, particularly important, of course, to the Caribbean community, many of whose forebears came to the city as part of the Windrush generation in the 1950s and 1960s. As part of it, there is a steel pan band competition. This year's winners are the Ebony Steel Band. Here they are performing in 2023.

0: Now, Vincent John is a member of the Notting Hill Carnival Enterprises Trust. They organised the event in the 2010s. He was the chairman of the carnival from 2012 to 2014. I've been speaking to Vincent about the enduring significance of carnival.
1: Master Nick UK Carnival Band is probably one of the only Creole cultural band at Notting Hill, and we focus on really sustaining the cultural heritage, more French and Anglo cultural heritage. We try to present that in terms of the costumes to reflect some of the aspects of our culture, namely the Madras fabric, but also modernising to ensure that we keep up with the times to reflect current experiences and tastes of our masqueraders.
0: And what's the music like?
1: The music, it's the music currently the one which is taking over the Caribbean and other parts of the world. It's called the Bouillon music. And the Bouillon music emanated from a band called WCK some 20-odd years ago, but it's been developed and modernized with a lot of electronics. And it's a very vibrant and pulsating music, which currently is being played at Notting Hill Carnival and many other carnivals in Miami and other parts of the USA.
0: Everything you're telling me makes me want to be there, I have to say. You've obviously been at many Notting Hill carnivals. The event dates back 60 years now. How's it changed over that time?
1: Well, I mean, I came here as a boy in 1966 when the carnival really started, some say even the year before, and I've seen the changes. I was in a particular position, a vantage point, in terms of being chairman of the Notting Hill Carnival from 2012 to 2014. So I'm quite well-versed in terms of what's involved in organising it. It has changed, I think, in terms of a reduction in the number of mass bands, which to some extent creates a bit of a gap between the parading bands. It's also changed in terms of more electronic music, DJs, as opposed to having sort of singers, live singers on stage on the floats, and I think that's probably something which we need to look at to improve the carnival. Yes, electronic played music, fantastic, but we need to also keep the culture alive and generate interest of a young people, particularly calypso, soca, and even booyah singers. Yes, to make sure that the carnival reflects what is happening around the world. I think also that the costumes have changed. Sadly, I think some say that there's too much of the bikini presentation as opposed to traditional and historical mass, which tells a story. And I think that's a thing which any organizer would have to be concerned about, making sure that the presentations and the depiction of carnival on the streets reflect all aspects of our lives and also aspects of our culture.
0: And that was Vincent John, who used to run the Notting Hill Carnival, still passionate about it. And I very much enjoyed talking to Vincent about the music and the food and the steel pans that you can hear in the background now. And you wish you were there?
2: And I can see colourful pictures from the coverage there. It looks very exciting. Have you been there?
0: Yeah, not this year, but I have in the past. It is a great, great event. And the fact that it's enduring and still attracts millions of people at 60 years on is incredible. We'll leave you with the steel pans and then we'll continue with the headlines on Newsday.
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2: Hello, welcome to Newsday on the BBC World Service with Anne Soy in Nairobi and Andrew Peach in London.
0: The death toll in Nepal after flooding has now risen to 903, according to the National Disaster Authority. The latest coming up.
2: 8 killed and 18 missing after a ferry capsizes off northern Cyprus.
0: And the latest from Ukraine, where Russian attacks have been hitting publishing houses and printing presses. First, the latest headlines.
5: BBC News with Emily Thomas. American forces have struck two Iranian launches on a small island in the Strait of Hormuz. The US Navy said they were preparing to fire rockets. Iran's Revolutionary Guard fired ballistic missiles at two US-operated air bases in Jordan in retaliation. They also said an oil tanker

0: Russia, India, Pakistan and Central Asian nations are gathering in the capital of Kyrgyzstan for a two-day summit on regional security. The Shanghai Cooperation Organization groups Asia's largest countries in a regional bloc that seeks to counterbalance Western powers. The acting governor of Russia's Belgorod region near the border with Ukraine says a missile attack killed two people and injured another 16. He said several warehouses in Belgorod were on fire. Authorities in the Mexican state of Zacatecas say a car bomb exploded in front of a police station. Six people were injured in the attack in the town of Ojo Caliente. The U.S. Park Service says one man has died after a flash flood in the Grand Canyon forced the evacuation of dozens of campers and hikers. 15 people remain unaccounted for. And the World Nomad Games are opening in Kyrgyzstan later today. The games feature traditional sports from nomadic cultures, including horseback wrestling and falconry. World News from the BBC.
1: Thank you very much indeed. Welcome to Newsday. Anne's in Nairobi, Andrew in London. In the next few minutes, the latest from Nepal after the floods there last week, as hundreds of people reported missing are believed to be employees of Nepal's hydropower sites.
2: And the latest from India also says that at least 275 Indian nationals still remain missing in Nepal, while the Australian government says there are 43 Australians missing there. Have you got any comments or thoughts on anything that you hear on the program? Please send them our way. Our text number, which works for WhatsApp as well, is +44 77 86 20 50 85.
1: Let's look now at these hydropower projects. Very much the focus of rescue efforts in Nepal after the flash flooding there. 14 different hydropower and solar projects along the Trishuli River. 900 people still missing. Meanwhile, local police say 788 people died in Nepal. The Chinese authorities are talking about 16 deaths, with 3,000 people missing across both countries affected. Going to talk now to Dr. Uni Krishnan, Global Humanitarian Director for the Children's Charity Plan International, who's actually been to some of the worst affected areas along the Trishuli River and is live with us from Kathmandu. Thank you very much indeed, Dr. Krishnan, for being with us. I know you spent a lot of time in the rescue zone yesterday. Just give me a sense of what it's like.
3: Good morning, Andrew. Thank you for having me. It's quite heartbreaking what we are seeing in Trishuli and Nuwakot and some of the worst impacted areas. On the one side, we can see how the level of destruction and devastation these flash floods and monster floods have left, where there used to be homes, people used to celebrate their birthdays. This is completely gone. They've lost everything. The second thing, we were also watching how the rescue helicopters were flying in and out from Trishuli, and every time a helicopter comes, is a mixed feelings for the people who are on the ground, because many of them have been waiting for days, and some of them know that they will be reunited with their families same day yesterday, but some of them also know their loved ones are not coming back, and they were there to collect the body bags, and they were taking them for the last rites. It's very heartbreaking to see what is unfolding there.
1: What are people saying? What conversations did you have yesterday with people there?
3: Yeah, so the people who were able to survive and who were able to flee from the impacted areas and travel, which took them sometimes days, are, of course, they are genuinely happy that they've been able to survive, but there are large number of children who are separated from their families. You know, some of them have lost their parents. Yesterday I was at a center which is managed by Plan International and the government and the local authorities and volunteers, where there are more than 56 children who are separated and unaccompanied with their parents. So they need everything. And one of the things which we are hearing from children is also about the next big flood. You know, this is very much on their mind. So that fear of the next big flood. And please don't forget, this is also a community where there was, some of them have already experienced the monster earthquake 10 years ago. So there's only so much the human minds can take. So this is one of the reasons why, along with the life-saving assistance, you know, such as clean water, food, and medical assistance. One of the things which Plan International is trying

0: advertising is also dealing with the emotional needs of children. And to bring a sense of normalcy, it is absolutely important we provide some recreational space for them, you know, play activities and also learning activities, because these are activities that will help a child to be a child again. So along with search and rescue and life-saving assistance, it is necessary also to focus on some of the most invisible needs, especially some of the most vulnerable, such as children, women, and two girls.
1: And in terms of adults, it's so overwhelming what's happened. It might be hard to process anyway, but I guess there's not even time to think about it because there are so many practical things that need attending to.
0: Yeah, when you can see some of the houses, you know, which is completely submerged in mud now, you know, there is very small opening through which now barely a cat or a dog can enter in. These are the doors through which, you know, people used to walk in, but it's all submerged and they've lost everything. And also we were told about close to 20 bridges have collapsed. So it is very difficult to get aid into the other side crossing the river, and nobody's taking chances to, you know, cross the river by foot or using other mechanism, because the water is flowing at that high speed, and then also the force at which the mud is coming is too much. So that is what is making a distribution even more difficult. So it's a big challenge, but where aid is getting through is making all the difference. Yesterday, from Plan International, we carried about 5 truckloads of vital relief supplies, especially for children. Some of them were dignity kits, which includes hygiene materials for girls. But we had to stop at Trishuli from Burr. This has to be transported using smaller vehicles. So we are working very much with local organizations for a very long time. Also, before the crisis, we'll continue to work even after this floods on disaster risk reduction and resilience work. So it is working through those local organizations and local volunteers and the local government mechanisms. We are able to take more and more aid into some of the worst impacted areas.
1: And the way you describe it, both the government and the aid organizations' efforts there, pretty impressive. I mean, it's obviously a massive task, and there's still a huge amount of work to be done, but it sounds as though the rescue operation is going well.
0: Yeah, I would definitely give a lot of credit to the coordination efforts by the government, because one of the things I've seen which was quite impressive is you need to clearly register what materials you are ready to bring in. So what will you bring? Where will you deliver? When will you deliver? This information sharing is at the heart of any relief coordination, and that's happening really very well. And this is too big a disaster. Everyone knows this. Government knows this. Local people know this. Too big for any one single agency to respond. So it's really great to see also the solidarity that is pouring in from England, the United Kingdom, and other countries, and the support that's coming in. But this relief and recovery is not going to be a 100-meter sprint. It's going to be a long marathon, because people have lost everything. They need to start from a blank page once again. So that is why the support for Nepal must continue as we move forward.
1: That is the thing. Once it's no longer in the headlines, the effort, the money, the aid is still needed. Thank you very much indeed for being with us. I really appreciate your time. That's Dr. Uni Krishnan, the Global Humanitarian Director for the Children's Charity Plan International. And it's pretty sobering, Anne, isn't it, to hear Dr. Krishnan talk about his experiences there over the last 24 hours.
2: Yeah, the magnitude of it is just shocking. I was reading about farmland that has been swept away, and, you know, people are left there without homes, without anything, even the crops that were on the farms. To Cyprus now, an island divided by an unresolved war, where a passenger ferry leaving the northern Turkish recognized territory carrying more than 260 people and heading to Turkey capsized just 2 kilometers off the coast. 8 people died. The authorities say that 249 people have been rescued, but an estimated 18 remain missing. The boat's captain and a number of crew members have since been arrested. But is it any clearer yet how this ferry overturned and capsized? I got the latest from Tom Cleaver, chief reporter at the Cyprus Mail in the divided capital of Nicosia.
3: What we know so far is that shortly after departing from the new port of Kyrenia, this boat began taking on water. A video footage from inside the boat shortly after it left Kyrenia showed the floor of the passenger cabin began to fill with water quite quickly. And then within a few miles of the coast of Kyrenia, the boat was listing and then capsized and then sank with people exiting the boat, jumping into the sea, a fleet of commercial vessels and pleasure craft leaving both the new and the old port of Kyrenia to rescue whoever they could. A formal search and rescue operation was initiated within minutes as well, and like you said, 241 people were brought to shore alive. Eight people are confirmed to have died, and now we are 19 hours after the ship sank, and 18 people still remain unaccounted for.
2: And they did mention also that the boat's captain and a number of crew members have been arrested. What are the authorities saying? Why have they been arrested?
3: Thus far, we don't know the exact reason why they've been arrested. What we know is that they will most likely appear in court in a couple of hours, the captain and seven members of the crew. The Turkish Cypriot Prime Minister Ünal Üstel said that a full investigation will be launched. He said that no stone will be left unturned in that investigation, and that even the slightest negligence will be uncovered. However, we don't know exactly what they've been arrested for. Footage, as I say, from inside the boat at the time showed that people noticed that the boat was taking on water quite quickly. Some of those who made it ashore told my colleagues in Kyrenia that they had asked for the boat to be turned around at that point and that the captain had refused. But that remains as eyewitness testimony and has not yet been confirmed.
2: And you talk about the 241 who were brought ashore. In what condition were they, and what's happening with them now?
3: Many of them were hospitalized at hospitals around the island's northern third, both in Kyrenia and in Nicosia. However, the Turkish Cypriot Health Minister Hakan Dinçerik said in the early hours of this morning that a significant number of patients have been discharged and have been sent home. Additionally, those who do not live in Cyprus were sent to hotels in and around Kyrenia as well to be housed for the night and for as long as they may stay in Cyprus until they eventually return to their country of origin. What we know is that at the moment, I do not believe any people are in serious conditions in those hospitals. But as I say, the 18 people who remain unaccounted for are still unaccounted for, and searches are continuing in the sea and in the air for those people.
2: Are accidents of this kind unusual occurrences in that region?
3: Accidents of this magnitude are exceedingly rare, to my knowledge. Ünal Üstel, the Turkish Cypriot Prime Minister, said that the incident yesterday was the worst maritime disaster Cyprus has ever experienced. We know that the seas can be quite rough off the coast of Kyrenia and generally off the coast of Cyprus. There were severe storms on Saturday as well, which actually, in an unrelated incident, claimed the life of another man who was on a personal boat off the coast of Ayanapat, which is in the southeast of Cyprus. However, we do not believe at the moment that the weather was the root cause behind this incident. Officials have been saying that the weather was quite calm on Sunday, especially in the middle of the day when the boat set sail. But aside from that, the investigation is very much in its infancy regarding the circumstances which led to the boat's sinking.
2: Tom Cleaver there, chief reporter at the Cyprus Mail, speaking to me a little earlier.
1: Now, it's not every day we get live sporting drama while we're on air with Newsday. We've certainly had some in the last couple of hours, though. Nishat Lala with the details.
4: Yes, we certainly have, Andrew, and that is because Novak Djokovic is out of the US Open Tennis Championships. The 39-year-old, playing late into the night at Flushing Meadows in New York, fell in five grueling sets to Argentina's Mariano Navone. Djokovic, a four times US Open winner, struggled physically, as our correspondent Russell Fuller's been telling us.
5: Djokovic had a medical timeout before the final set. He had a back massage. He took painkillers. He'd already vomited multiple times on court before that. And it was a desperately unpleasant experience for him. He says it's a serious issue which he's trying to address. He's been struggling with an underlying health condition for much of the year, which is exacerbated by hot and humid conditions. And he said that he despised every moment that he spent on the court.
4: Well, that match finished shortly after midnight and then followed a women's singles first round match between 46-year-old Venus Williams and Sofia Kenin, two American wildcards. Now, their match was the latest ever start at a US Open. Kenin fended off a second set fight back from Venus Williams to win it 6-2, 7-6. It finished just before 2 a.m. local time. In the English Premier League, champions Arsenal will look to make it two wins from two tonight when they play at Aston Villa. Now, it's been a time of much player movement at Villa Park, with a number of key names leaving the club, including striker Ollie Watkins, whose transfer to Saudi Pro League club Al Hilal has now been confirmed. Villa seemed to be missing their star players when they lost their opening Premier League match 4-0 to Brighton, but Arsenal boss Mikel Arteta thinks Villa will have a plan.
6: Well, I don't know. I think each club will have their own strategy. I think the way they have operated and the results that they got are incredible. I think they deserve huge credit for what they've done over the last few years. And I'm sure they are really clever. They are some very, very smart people in this football club. It's really well operated. And I'm sure that they are very clear what they want to do.
4: Well, if Arteta's Arsenal win at Villa later, they'll go level at the top with Manchester City, Hull and Chelsea. That after Chelsea's 4-3 win over Brighton. Chelsea's new manager, Xabi Alonso, very content with where his side is at the moment.
7: The main feeling is happiness, because we know each victory we need to enjoy it. But as well, there are things that we need to read from the game. It's game two for us. The product is not the final one. It's a development process. It's in an improvement process. Every game is going to be an experience for us. We have done well, and we can do better.
4: Manchester United captain Bruno Fernandes earned more plaudits after his hat-trick helped the team come from behind to beat Ipswich 5-2. Former United boss Jose Mourinho is enjoying life in his second spell at Real Madrid, who made it three wins from three to go top of Spain's La Liga. They beat Malaga 4-0. And in golf, American Scottie Scheffler has won his second FedEx Cup, the PGA Tour's season-ending championship in Atlanta. He picked up a $10 million winner's check, and he moves above Tiger Woods at the top of the PGA Tour's all-time career earnings money list.
1: 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More at bbc.com/sport.
2: A series of Russian attacks has hit publishing houses and printing presses across Ukraine, destroying around 12 million books and leaving some schools short of textbooks for the new term. Russia is accused of targeting other artistic and cultural sites in an attempt to damage symbols of Ukrainian heritage. Prior to this full-scale invasion 4.5 years ago, Vladimir Putin questioned the legitimacy of an independent Ukrainian state and culture. Our Ukraine correspondent Dan Johnson reports from some of the places now feeling the impact of the war.
8: On the edge of Ukraine's capital, the Konvi publishing house bears the imprint of Russia's latest attacks. Its bombed-out remains, testament to a dark new chapter of this war. The printing press has been almost completely destroyed. It's burned, the roof has collapsed here. You can still smell the aftermath, and there are piles of charred books and then some others that have sort of survived, but they've suffered water damage. These are actually English textbooks that should have been destined for schools. It says, "I'm William and I'm from the UK. My dad is Ukrainian, but my mum is British. My grandmother lives in Nottingham. It's a beautiful city." This means there's going to be a textbook shortage now for the start of the new term. The company's commercial director, Victoria Hyde, tells me the strike came just as they were ramping up to print 1.3 million textbooks.
9: I believe it is deliberate on the part of the Russian Federation. Over the past 2 months, some of the largest publishing houses have lost their warehouses, where very large quantities of books were stored. The Russians are also destroying printing houses in an attempt to erase Ukraine as a nation. But frankly, they will not succeed.
8: Kyiv's Pochina second-hand book market was also hit, burning down hundreds of stalls and destroying countless treasured books. In the smouldering ruins, I met Lilia Velika, a book blogger determined to salvage something from the ashes.
9: Books are saving us, and losing this is like losing our hearts.
8: It's not only books. Museums, art galleries, opera houses and a film studio have been damaged. Symbols of collective identity Ukrainians believe are being targeted to undermine their sense of national belonging. And a Russian drone hit the golden domes of Kyiv-Pechersk Lavra, a cultural and spiritual icon and a UNESCO World Heritage Site.
10: The decoration in here is incredibly ornate. There's gold leaf everywhere. It's seriously impressive with really detailed images and murals. There are fans running to try to dry this cathedral out because of the water damage, and I can still smell the impact of the fire that tore through the roof.
8: UNESCO Director General Khalid El Anani visited on the monastery's 975th anniversary.
11: I was deeply saddened to see today the significant damage caused by drone attacks. UNESCO firmly condemns them and all attacks against cultural property protected under international law.
8: Russia denied targeting the Pechersk Lavra and claimed to only attack sites with military links. Ukraine's culture minister, Tatiana Berezhna, dismisses that.
12: This is existential war, so Russia wants to destroy us as a nation, to erase us as a nation, like Ukrainians do not exist and have never existed. That's why Russia targets our cultural heritage, the symbols of our presence here for a lot of time. They understand that it's very important for us because we protect our identity, we protect our culture, and Russia wants to ruin everything that it cannot appropriate.
8: She says digitization can protect art and literature and ensure children can learn even without physical books. But back at Convy Publishing, Victoria Haidai captures the depth these attacks strike at.
9: In the beginning was the word. The word is everything. It is our development, our culture, and our historical heritage that is passed down from generation to generation. The word is born in a book. And the book is born in a printing house.
8: Vladimir Putin has denied the existence of a distinct Ukrainian culture, but the sight of burning books means his war is only hardening determination here to ensure it survives.
2: Dan Johnson there, our Ukraine correspondent, reported.
1: Now, over the last week or so, we've had reaction from Canada to the 50% tariffs imposed by the US on some Canadian goods as the two countries failed to reach an agreement on tariffs. Canada now striking back with tariffs ranging from 15 to 50% on US goods. We thought it was time to reach out to some US business owners to see how they're being impacted. I've been talking to Dave Coutinho. He owns and co-founded the Reservoir Distillery, which is in Virginia. I asked Dave how much business he did with Canada before these tariffs came in.
13: Well, I was just getting it started, and I had a relationship with a distributor, and I was in Canada, in Calgary and Alberta, and then over in Victoria for a whiskey show the week before the inauguration, about a year and a half ago, and had cleared out my inventory there. I was ready for a nice order, showed up on January 20th, and within that week, my business was gone.
1: Tell me how you feel about that, because this is business lost to you because of the spat, the dispute, however you want to describe it, between the two countries.
13: Well, it's frustrating, and it's frustrating for a lot of small businesses in the United States and a lot of my peers in my industry. When you are a small business, you put a lot of time and effort into developing these different markets, and international business in and of itself has its own unique problems associated with it. So when you spend time and money and effort going in and doing something and then have it essentially shut down through measures that are completely beyond your own control for something that you feel is silly is extraordinarily frustrating.
14: Yes, I'm sure. President Trump obviously said he'd put America first. That was one of the main claims he made, one of the main platforms he stood on when he was elected to be president for the second term. So in a way, he's just seeing through what he promised.
13: Do I feel that he's seeing through with what he promised by starting a trade war with Canada?
14: No, I
13: don't think that's true at all, especially for small businesses. Maybe for larger businesses that could benefit from relationships with the administration, but certainly not for any of the entrepreneurs and small businesses that drive most of the American economy.
14: Right, because I mean, obviously the focus in recent times has been more on foreign policy, but winding back to earlier in the presidency, there was an awful lot of talk about him using tariffs as a weapon against other countries, and often quite effectively.
13: Well, true, he's doing that, but I don't think that it has any benefit whatsoever to the American business or the American consumer. It is honestly not an intelligent thing to do.
14: What do you want to happen now, then? You want there to be some kind of trade deal?
13: With Canada?
14: Yeah.
13: Everyone hopes that there is a good trade deal, but nobody is hopeful for that to actually happen. I think Carney said it very well when the U.S. is now viewed as writing contracts in pencil. So it's hard to imagine that any country is going to actually come to a real agreement with the United States. And it's extraordinarily unfortunate that there's not a lot of faith. You know, I was asked at one point, is this hurting your business, this latest round of trade war with Canada? And I think that's the wrong question to ask. The right question to ask is very much, do you think business is going to come back to Canada? And at this point, going back to a year and a half ago when this whole thing started, there's been an entire generation of kids in Canada that have been indoctrinated into the concept of read labels and see what is made in America and what is made in Canada. Do not buy made in America. Buy made in Canada. And so even if something is solved right now, there isn't anything that's going to be coming back for small business.
14: Let me ask you this. What do you want to happen?
13: What would I like to happen?
14: Yeah.
13: Well, I would like to see a change in the midterms and actually see our elected officials start doing something about the situation that we have in this country.
14: That's Dave Coutinho, who owned and co-founded the Reservoir Distillery in Virginia. I probably should say, Anne, that his economic analysis is so excellent because he used to be a financial trader before he ran the distillery. But great to talk to Dave earlier.
2: And that's it for this edition of Newsday. Thank you for your company throughout the 3 hours. You have been listening to Anne Soy in Nairobi and Andrew Peach in London.
15: Heat and humidity return to start the work week. Here's your Radio IQ forecast. Mostly clear tonight with overnight lows in the 60s. Sunny on Monday with highs in the low 90s for most, mid-80s in the far southwest. Clear again Monday night, overnight lows in the upper 60s and low 70s. And sunny and hot on Tuesday, highs in the upper 80s in Wise to near 98 degrees in Richmond. 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
17: Hello and welcome to the History Hour with me, Max Pearson. This week, the historic vote in Uruguay that ensured water would be free to all.
18: It is a human right because without water, there is no life. Whether you have money or not, you must have access to it because your life depends on it.
19: Por cierto, depende tu vida, ¿no?
17: Also, Hurricane Lewis, the storm that caused mass devastation in Antigua in 1995.
19: I just couldn't imagine that anything would survive what we were hearing outside. It's deadly outside, you know what I mean? So you just sit there and wait. That was definitely the longest night of my life.
17: Plus, the fatal hijacking of a Pan Am flight in Karachi, the SS officers' photos that revealed the chilling normality of life at Auschwitz, and, touched by the troubles, Northern Ireland's peace campaigners.
20: We have to build a future for everybody, no matter what their political opinion is. You'll never get a future from anybody down the barrel of a gun.
17: First, today's news.
9: BBC News with Emily Thomas. United States military officials say American forces have struck two Iranian launchers on a small island in the Strait of Hormuz that were preparing to launch rockets with sea mines into the strait. Iranian state media later reported that Iran had fired ballistic missiles at two US-operated air bases in Jordan in retaliation. Here's BBC Persian's Washington correspondent, Kashiyar Jonedi.
21: Both sides are trying to show that they are ready and willing to fight if necessary. Just a few days ago, President Trump had warned Iran that if it tries to remind the Strait of Hormuz, then the U.S. will attack those units that are involved. And then Iran itself is saying that it's ready to retaliate, not only in the Strait of Hormuz against ships that go through the southern route against its will, but also still is ready to attack U.S. bases in the region.
9: Chinese police have begun targeting people who they say are exaggerating the numbers of dead from Wednesday's flash floods that devastated mountainous border regions of Tibet and Nepal. Chinese officials say more than 500 are missing. Nepal now says that at least 900 people have died on its side. Azadeh Mashiri reports from Dunche in Nepal.
22: Rescue efforts continue with helicopters passing over us here in Dunche every few minutes. Those across northern Nepal that have survived the flood are now picking up the pieces. Here in Dunche, residents are living with pockets of electricity and relying on generators. Nearby villages were swallowed by floodwater, leaving many people displaced and living in camps. Meanwhile, a team of 90 rescuers have been pumping air into the Trishuli 3A hydro tunnel, hoping to save the workers trapped inside. The crew has blasted a hole in the crown of the tunnel, and rescuers have descended on ropes. But the Prime Minister has said so far they've received no response.
9: The U.S. Park Service says one man has died in a flash flood in the Grand Canyon that forced the evacuation of dozens of campers and hikers. 15 people remain unaccounted for. Large boulders, footbridges and other debris were swept away by the torrent of water in the Colorado River, which flows through the Grand Canyon. Carter Humphreys is from the National Weather Service in Arizona.
23: We had kind of a series of thunderstorms move over the Grand Canyon on Saturday here, and each of the four waves brought some pretty heavy rain, but the fourth one brought around a half inch to an inch in less than 30 minutes. So that caused some pretty significant flooding to occur in the Grand Canyon.
9: Pacific leaders have gathered in Palau for the annual Pacific Islands Forum until Friday. But four prime ministers of Fiji, Vanuatu, Samoa and the Solomon Islands and the Kiribati president will, for various reasons, not attend in person and have sent ministers or other senior officials. BBC News. Authorities in the Mexican state of Zacatecas say a car bomb has exploded in front of a police station. Six people were injured in the attack in the town of Ojo Caliente. A day earlier, an attack with explosives on state police officers in Zacatecas injured two people. Zacatecas is a key route for drug trafficking. The acting governor of Russia's Belgorod region near the border with Ukraine says a missile attack killed two people and injured another 16. He said a commercial facility in the city of Belgorod was hit. The attack also caused fires in several warehouses. The leaders of China, Russia, India, Pakistan and Central Asian nations are gathering in the capital of Kyrgyzstan for a two-day summit on regional security. The Shanghai Cooperation Organization groups Asia's largest countries in a regional bloc that seeks to counterbalance Western powers. Presidents Putin of Russia and Xi Jinping of China have used previous summits to promote their concept of a multipolar world with a reduced global role for Washington. The World Nomad Games are due to open in the Kyrgyz capital, Bishkek. It's the sixth edition of the Games, which feature traditional sports from nomadic cultures, mainly from Central Asia, but teams from all over the world are taking part. Here's Rebecca Drought.
0: The centrepiece event at the Nomad Games, organisers say, will be the Cock Buru competition, a sport similar to polo played with a headless goat carcass. The Games, which have been described as the Olympics of the nomadic world, will see 3,000 athletes take part. Countries including Australia, Argentina, Bangladesh, India, Iran and Spain have sent teams to compete in sports including hunting with eagles, tug-of-war and archery from both horseback and on foot. The International Festival of Traditional Music, Tales of the Nomads, will be held at the same time, offering a cultural celebration of nomadic people.
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17: Hello, this is the History Hour with Max Pearson. The stories featured on Witness History here on the BBC World Service. Coming up, a photo album which revealed the callous attitude of Nazis running one of the most notorious concentration camps. A devastating hurricane in Antigua, the 1986 hijacking of a Pan Am airliner in Karachi, and a grassroots movement that helped achieve peace in Northern Ireland. But first, water. A fundamental requirement for life. For millions of people around the world, access to water is a constant source of anxiety. Will neighbours cut off supplies by blocking rivers, or will private companies make water too expensive to afford? In 2004, the people of Uruguay voted in a referendum to enshrine water as a human right in their constitution. It was the first country in the world to do so. Grace Livingston has the story of that vote.
18: We were inside the trade union hall, which is a very large building, and outside there were hundreds of people. After the vote count was finished, we went out into the street. There were so many of us, the street was blocked, and we played music and a big party and dancing broke out.
5: The vote followed a nationwide campaign by residents groups, trade unionists, academics and environmentalists. Carmen Sosa was a member of the trade union of the state-owned water company, which played a central role in the campaign.
18: There was a shower of leftover ballot papers filling the air. Everyone was dancing, celebrating, phoning up their families. And well, it went on late into the night.
5: Uruguayans had voted in a referendum to amend the constitution to include the words, water is a natural resource essential for life. The constitutional amendment not only declared that access to water was a fundamental human right, but that the provision of drinking water and sanitation should be carried out exclusively by the state and not by private companies. The movement originated in the 1990s when a private company was awarded a concession to supply water in part of Maldonado, a coastal area in southern Uruguay. This was the first time that a private firm had been granted the right to supply water to the public since 1952. A few years later, another concession was awarded to cover the rest of the province. The government said private investment was needed to modernize the network and to meet increasing demand. The company said they needed to raise prices to fund investment in infrastructure. Campaigners say the fee for connecting to the water supply rose sharply, and households that could not afford it were cut off. In this neighborhood meeting in Maldonado, recorded by environmental group Redes Amigos de la Tierra, a resident complains that a school's water supply has been disconnected. Campaigners say the poorest families were hit when taps supplying free water in town squares and other public places were turned off. Residents in Maldonado began to protest. Carmen says that people living in the nearby province of Canelones and in the capital Montevideo, fearing that they'd be next, also began to organize to oppose water privatization.
18: It was a resident of Canelones who came up with the idea. He said we are going to have to enshrine the defense of water and sanitation in the constitution so that no government law can overturn it or ignore it.
5: In 2002, these civic groups and unions formed the Commission for the Defense of Water and Life and launched a campaign to hold a vote on changing the constitution. In Uruguay, if the signatures of 10% of registered voters are collected, then the electoral authorities are obliged to call a referendum. Carmen herself was born in Montevideo in 1955 and studied computing at university. She worked for various companies until age 38. She went to work for Uruguay's state-owned water company, where she joined the union. When the Commission for the Defence of Water and Life was set up, she says the union headquarters became a buzz of activity as they launched a drive to collect signatures in every part of the country.
18: We went to a lot of markets, for example, and handed out flyers which had the slogan, "Water is for everyone," and "Water is life." I think the campaign was successful because of the number of people who participated on the ground, who went door to door.
5: Within a year, the campaigners collected 283,000 signatures, more than enough to trigger a referendum. Once again, people went knocking on doors and leafleting nationwide. Campaigners were determined to reach the most isolated parts of Uruguay.
18: At the beginning of October, 23 trade union comrades set out to travel the country on horseback to reach the small towns where we didn't have much of a presence, the small villages. They arrived back in Montevideo on October 31st, and that's when the press covered it, because it was truly something that made an impact, as the horseback procession ended up at the Legislative Palace, Uruguay's Congress.
5: This television advert, paid for by campaigners, was broadcast 2 days before the vote. It shows a man with a cup of mate, the national drink of Uruguay. The voiceover says, "Privatize water and you'll have no water left for your mate. Access to water is a fundamental human right. Vote yes in the referendum." The referendum was held on the 31st of October, 2004.
18: I went to vote around noon, which I always do because there are fewer people then. And I went straight to the Water Workers Trade Union building because we have about 7 televisions there. The election broadcasts start at 8 in the morning, so the TVs were on all day.
5: The results were announced that evening. 64.7% had voted to enshrine water as a human right in the Constitution.
18: The phones at our trade union office were ringing off the hook so much so that I remember it was sometimes hard to know where the calls were coming from, what language they were speaking, because it had a huge international impact.
5: Since Uruguay's referendum in 2004, 30 other countries have enshrined the right to water in their constitutions. And in 2010, the United Nations General Assembly officially recognized access to water and sanitation as a human right.
18: It is a human right because without water, there is no life. Just like air is a human right, because without air, there is no life. Whether you have money or not, you must have access to it, because your life depends on it.
17: Carmen Sosa of the Uruguayan Water Workers Union was talking to Grace Livingston. Well, Ellen Arnold is an environmental historian at the Ohio State University in America and author of Water and World History. So, Ellen, we've just heard about how people of Uruguay fought for the right to clean and fresh water. And it strikes me it's relatively recent in terms of the long span of history, just in 2004. But others have followed suit. Where else in the world has this happened?
4: Well, there have been attempts by societies across time, ranging from ancient Rome to the Hohokam of the Americas, who've really focused on how to make sure that water gets to as many people as possible. people. But this new legalistic approach, you're right, is really new. One of the actually earliest attempts is out of the U.S. In 1974, the U.S. passed the Safe Drinking Water Act that tried to kind of make attempts at getting safe drinking water more uniform across the 50 states and to guarantee equitable access to clean water. In 1977, the UN started talking about this. They had a UN water conference, and then they hosted throughout the 1980s a decade of discussions about drinking water and sanitation. But really, it's after Uruguay kicks things off in 2004 that we really see this movement to enshrine these rights much more broadly.
17: And water has also been the subject of other legalistic diktats, if you like. Some areas of the world, there are bodies of water which have been declared as living things. How does that work?
4: Oh, that always fascinates me. There's a great case study out of New Zealand. It's the Whanganui River. It was long considered by the indigenous Maori to be a sacred and a living being. Then during the period of colonialism, as early as 1873, the Maori used the legal infrastructure of the colonial power to try to get the British at this point to legally recognize the Whanganui as a living creature. It took a very long time for this approach to pay off, but it kept working through discourse to be like, a river is not just a resource. A river is a living creature that needs and deserves protection, not just to be used and drained and depleted. And then in 2017, so over 140 years later, they write to the Whanganui River to be a living entity and be protected were finally granted.
17: And indeed, rivers in various parts of the world have cultural and religious significance. One of the standouts would be the Ganges in India, but that doesn't necessarily protect the river.
4: Right. And in fact, there's actually been similar legal attempts to protect the Ganges as a living creature, similarly to the efforts of the Whanganui, but they're hotly contested. It's not a uniform agreement that the Ganges should be protected in this kind of way by legal mandate because of the deep 4,000-year tradition that the Ganges is a goddess perfectly capable of taking care of herself. There is a deep history of devotion to the river, rituals of death and birth and renewal that link the river to the ups and downs of human life. But then, by the 1840s, we have steamboats on the Ganges, and industrialization and textile industries and the water pollution that so often comes with industrialized factories hits the Ganges throughout the 1800s and really adds a new source of danger, risk, and pollution. By 1990, the ramifications of modern industrialization and the rise of population were super clear. There were over 70 million people living in the Ganges watershed. And so all of that effluent, all of that industry, all of that 70 million human lives wash out into the river. And there was large-scale activism to start to clean it up.
17: It's not surprising that rivers have acquired deeply religious significance because, going back to our starting point, water is so very important. And in fact, Europe has experienced quite severe drought this European summer, and that has exposed evidence from the past, these things called hunger stones emerging this summer.
4: These are similar to the flood markers that most people who go through your major European cities can see how high water got. But these low water marks, you're right, only get revealed when the rivers are super low. So we're less familiar with them. But a lot of Eastern European rivers in particular, the Elbe, the Danube, the Weser, they have stones up and down them where when the river got really, really low, people chiseled the date onto the stone so that when the stone reemerged, it would act as a voice from the past, reaching out and saying, hey, it's time to start preparing for some really bad months. Some of them even have words on them. There's a famous one in the Czech Republic that says, if you see me, weep. And it's just such a striking warning from people in the past to people in the future.
17: That was the environmental historian Ellen Arnold. And in the next edition of The Inquiry from the BBC World Service, you'll hear four experts answering the question, should rivers have personhood? That's on the BBC World Service, or search for The Inquiry wherever you get your podcasts. Now, we've been hearing how water has influenced human history. On occasions, too much water can be as much of a problem as too little. As an example, just over 30 years ago, the sheer power of nature caused widespread devastation in the Caribbean. Jen Dale explains what happened.
6: Hurricane Lewis, one of the strongest to hit the Caribbean in recent years, has killed at least 13 people and left thousands homeless. One of the worst affected islands is Antigua, where the authorities have declared a state of emergency.
7: It's the 4th of September, 1995, and 22-year-old Eli Fuller is staying with his dad and stepmom in Hodges Bay on the tropical island of Antigua. There's a beautiful long beach, coconut trees and boats in the harbour, a paradise dream. But a storm that's been brewing in the Atlantic for the last few days is gathering strength. Eli's family is no stranger to hurricanes on the island. His dad went through Hurricane Dog in 1950, the most severe on record in Antigua and Barbuda at the time.
10: When he built the house, he made sure it was solid. And so down below was concrete blocks and limestone. Upstairs was wood, but it was significant timbers, and there were hurricane clips everywhere. These are little galvanized bits of metal that you would screw into two different pieces of joining timber just to make sure everything holds together in a big storm. I think he was always anticipating a storm like Lewis.
7: As the Weather Channel's documentary Hurricanes 95 Season on Edge later shows, he is right too.
11: During the last week of August, four storms were churning in the Atlantic. One of the four, Luis, was destined to become the first real destructive hurricane of the season.
7: Newspapers report nervous islanders boarding up buildings and frightened tourists jamming airports trying to leave the Caribbean ahead of it coming. But Eli's dad is one step ahead.
10: Every year at the beginning of hurricane season, he would frequently go to the airport and go up into the meteorological office and check out these sort of printed bits of paper showing a satellite image of the Atlantic Ocean. So we knew quite a bit before Hurricane Lewis that something was coming.
7: And it's not just their house they have to worry about.
10: We're fishermen as well, so we had two boats. You know, we had to move the boats. You try and put them up into the mangrove area. And so that's what we were doing up until the afternoon before the storm hit. We had seen before sunset some big rollers coming on the north side of Antigua, big waves breaking on the offshore reefs. And, you know, there was no doubt we were in for a bit of a ride.
7: Joining Eli with his parents in the house to ride out the storm are his two sisters, his girlfriend, and singer Eddie Grant, his dad's friend, who happens to be on the island doing work for his record label. They all hunker down in a ground floor room. There's nothing more they can do but wait for the hurricane to hit.
10: We all packed in there. We had lots of water, we had candles, we had flashlights, we had a cooler. But we lost electricity pretty early on. With all the windows closed, boarded up, you couldn't see what was happening outside. It was also pitch black. The roof separating downstairs from upstairs is wooden, and it was just like planks. So we could still hear so much what was going on outside. And it sounded like there was a 747 parked on the roof with the engines flat out. You had to speak really loudly for people to hear you because it was just so loud outside. You know, every once in a while, something would hit the side of the house. You have no idea of what it was. I honestly was very frightened that the whole top of the house, the roof and the top floor was just gonna just like twist off like a bottle cap, you know, just, you know, I just couldn't imagine that anything would survive what we were hearing outside. It's deadly outside, you know what I mean? So you just sit there and wait. That was definitely the longest night of my life.
24: Its winds reached a maximum of 140 miles per hour and remained at that peak value over the next 2 days.
25: The authorities in Antigua and Barbuda have declared a state of emergency.
26: Construction is put at £200 million, with two-thirds of the island's buildings either damaged or destroyed.
7: But Eli's house isn't one of those destroyed, thanks to his dad's measures.
10: We went to go and look for Dad's boat. We found it. It had pulled two anchors and was now on land up in the mangroves. All the mangroves looked dead, and the coral reefs
19: There was coral all over the shoreline. So environmentally and ecologically, it was a huge hit. The reefs have never been the same.
7: A National Hurricane Center report states two people died on Antigua. Eli is surprised it isn't more.
19: We were able to turn on a radio. You realize that, yes, Antigua and Barbuda have been hit by a bomb, but there wasn't a great loss of life. And to this day, I just don't know how that didn't happen. When you see, like, on the walls of the house downstairs, like, all the leaves were almost, like, pressurized into the side of the walls. And I just couldn't believe that people could live through that.
7: Having survived, Eli and his family need to deal with the aftermath. Electricity won't be restored for months.
19: September is one of the most beautiful months of the year in Antigua. And when the winds are light, it's also extremely hot. And you imagine, like, no electricity, so no fans. Forget about air conditioning. Nobody had air conditioning in those days in Antigua anyway. It was so hot, so humid, you couldn't wash your clothes. You had to go and get a bucket from your cistern if you were lucky to have a cistern. That's how you'd wash yourself. There was no storing of food. Canned corned beef, canned sardines, canned tuna fish. That was food for a while.
7: Eli's dad sends him on a special expedition.
19: There was no bread in Antigua because the vessels bringing the flour didn't come in the week before, and they definitely weren't coming that week. But Dad had a good friend called Famous Mauro, who was an Italian who came to Antigua and started a little pizza place in English Harbor. And Mauro, smart guy, he brought his flour from Italy in a container. He was the only person on the island of Antigua who had bread. I had to take the old Series 3 Land Rover, and Eddie Grant joined me, and we drove across the island, like, trees and lampposts and everything all over the road. So it's kind of like a zigzag off-roading adventure. Eddie Grant called me the roller coaster. We rocked up at Famous Mauro's pizzeria and got three loaves of bread that he just made, something I'll never forget, you know. And of course, that drive sort of opened our eyes a little bit more to just how much damage. Beautiful old churches, trashed.
7: Antiguan authorities say the hurricane destroyed 75% of homes and set back development of the island by 10 years. It also caused extensive damage to several other islands, including Barbuda and St. Martin, with thousands made homeless. It was the strongest hurricane to make landfall in 1995 and killed a total of 19 people. Eli worries that, unlike his dad, some people aren't ready if it happens again.
19: I just know how bad it can be. I know that steel can be bent. I know that wood that's 8 inches by 8 inches can break. Big fat utility poles are broken like twigs. I know that anything is possible. It is something that you should not ignore. Because that's the thing, you cannot allow house maintenance to not be taken care of. Like, everything has to be 100% in preparation for a storm. You pay a big price for living in paradise.
17: Eli Fuller, who still lives on Antigua and runs a tour company, was talking to Jen Dale. Weather features quite often in our dedicated collection of environmental stories from the past on the website, including floods in Mexico in 2007 and a drought in Europe in 2011. Find them by searching for bbc.com/witnesshistory and looking for the Collections tab. And there's more from this edition of the History Hour in just a moment.
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17: Coming up in part two of the History Hour, 40 years on, the story of the fatal hijacking of Pan Am Flight 73. Also, the Northern Ireland peace movement born out of a family tragedy. Plus, the abandoned SS photo album revealing the chilling normality of life in a Nazi concentration camp.
2: They're not photographs of the atrocities the way that other photographs of Auschwitz are. They are photographs of what a good time they're having.
17: First, a news summary.
3: BBC News with Emily Thomas. The United States and Iran have traded accusations about overnight attacks. US forces said they destroyed two Iranian launchers in the Strait of Hormuz as they were preparing to deploy sea mine rockets. Iran said it had responded with strikes on two US-operated air bases in Jordan. Chinese police are targeting people who they say are exaggerating the number of people killed in flash floods that hit border regions of Tibet and Nepal last week. They've been punished for suggesting that as many as 500 people may have died on the Tibetan side. China's official figure of dead is 16. The top official in Russia's Belgorod region says three people were killed in Belgorod city in Ukrainian shelling and airstrikes in the past 24 hours. A commercial facility was also hit and several warehouses set alight. The Spanish Prime Minister Pedro Sanchez says officials are continuing to investigate

0: in South Korea has sentenced the leader of the Unification Church to 2 years in prison for bribing officials. Han Hak-ja was found guilty of giving money and luxury goods to politicians to cultivate influence within the administration of former President Yoon Suk-yeol. And the World Nomad Games are opening in Kyrgyzstan later today. The games feature traditional sports from nomadic cultures, including horseback wrestling, falconry and headless goat carcass polo. BBC News.
1: Welcome back to part two of the History Hour with Max Pearson. As ever, taking advantage of the BBC archives and personal stories from eyewitnesses to events from the past. Still to come today, how a photo album from Auschwitz revealed Nazi indifference to suffering and death. And how tragedy in a single family helped to propel a peace movement in Northern Ireland. But before that, the story of a hijacking from the 1980s, which left deep scars on those who were caught up in it. 40 years ago, Pan Am Flight 73 was overrun by armed men at an airport in Pakistan. Palestinian militants held nearly 400 passengers and 19 crew members captive. By the time it was over, 22 hostages had been killed and more than 150 people injured. Tim O'Callaghan explains what happened, and a warning, this includes descriptions of violence.
2: Good evening. The hijacking of an American jumbo jet at Karachi Airport has ended in bloodshed. It's not certain how many are dead.
3: People were screaming. There was blood squirts everywhere. The bullets that were hitting the fuselage on the side became like little metal pieces flying everywhere.
4: Madhvi Bahugnaha was a Pan American flight attendant from India. She was on Flight 73, but she wasn't there in an official capacity.
3: Pan Am had a very generous travel policy, and I love traveling. This is the reason why I became a flight attendant. And that day, I was on my way to Austria along with my girlfriend.
4: Pan Am Flight 73 was due to fly from Mumbai in India to Frankfurt in Germany, and then eventually New York, with a two-hour stopover in Karachi to drop off and pick up passengers. The plane was parked a short distance away from the airport terminal, and passengers would be brought to the aircraft by bus.
3: So that day, since I was seated in the first class, I was by the first class galley, which is right by the first door. I heard banging really hard, which is very abnormal because regular passenger boarding is pretty contained and rhythmic. However, this was abnormal. So clearly it brought our attention, like, what's going on? Why is this big banging noise coming from the steps? And we started to look over. It was all happening so fast. The hijackers, they were dressed up as security guards with their guns in front of them. And then as soon as Safrani, the lead hijacker, came up, he did not shoot, but he pointed his gun in the air and he started saying something which I'm not sure any one of us comprehended. Initially, I thought that this was Pan Am's way of keeping us abreast to make sure that we're following the rules and regulations and we're doing what needs to be done in case of an emergency. So, in other words, I thought it was a mock emergency.
4: But there was nothing mock about it. Despite the fact that she wasn't working, Madhvi was wearing her ID and she went into emergency mode. She turned to the flight attendant standing close to her and the plane's intercom phone.
3: I told her, call the cockpit, inform the cockpit that there are people in the airplane and it's not a normal situation.
4: The hijackers then instructed the crew to shut the doors of the plane, but not before firing shots into the air to make it clear to airport officials that the aircraft was under their control.
3: There was no screaming at that moment. I think, like me, most people's initial reaction is denial. It was like a complete shock to everybody.
4: The lead hijacker, Zaid Hassan Safarini, asked to be taken to the cockpit, which was on an upper deck. When there was no answer from inside, he broke down the door, but it was empty. Remember when Madhvi had told her colleague to call the cockpit and warn the pilots about the hijackers? Well, upon hearing that, they had followed emergency procedure and escaped the plane through a hatch in the roof. The hijackers began to negotiate with staff at the airport, but why had they taken over the plane in the first place? A press conference was held by airport officials to update the media whilst the hijacking was taking place.
5: Their demand is that they like to go to Cyprus, land at Larnaca, where they say they have some friends who are in prison, and their aim is to get them out of the prison.

0: hijackers then planned to fly the plane to Israel, where other members of their militant group were also in jail. To increase pressure on the authorities, the lead hijacker, Safarini, grabbed a man called Rajesh Kumar, a recently naturalized US citizen, and brought him to the door of the plane.
1: And started using the butt of his gun to push him and hurt him with that. The passenger said, please don't hurt me, please don't kill me. The lead hijacker said, what kind of a man you are that you're being afraid?
0: Safarini then told a flight attendant to open the plane door, and he used a megaphone to tell the authorities he wanted a new pilot within 30 minutes, or he will kill Kumar. The deadline passed, and no flight crew arrived.
1: At that point, then he shot Kumar point blank and kicked him out of the airplane. And then he shut the door. I was sitting right there. I was right completely there. That really shook me up. The trauma of the witness, it cannot be described. And we were all 21 years of age. And so it was a hard part to take in, digest, and then come out of it.
0: Madhvi and another flight attendant are then told to collect passports. And what they did next is extremely brave.
1: 85% of the people on the airplane were Indians because the flight originated in Mumbai. And then there were Americans and Europeans. Of course, I didn't know how to differentiate. Everybody's white and blonde hair, blue eyes. Now, how do you know which one is American and which one is European? But if I saw somebody like that, that didn't look Asian or did not look Caribbean or Mexican, I told them, don't worry about getting your passport down. Just push your hand into the bag. Just pretend like you're throwing something in.
0: Two other attendants are then told to sort through the bags and find any American passports.
1: They actually went through the passports, and I believe they saw some American passports, and they took it and they hid it in the bulk of the seats.
0: The hours ticked by with continued negotiations between the hijackers and authorities at the airport. Then, 16 hours after the hijackers took control of the plane, the fuel ran out and the lights went off.
1: The shooting began. Everything was black, pitch black, dark. There was no light on the airplane. So they weren't shooting at a person. They were just sweeping. It was AK-47, so it was just sweeping shots.
0: A passenger opened the door next to where Madhvi was trying to avoid the gunfire, and she made her way out onto the wing of the plane.
1: Everybody had to just go. You could not just stand there. And you were pushed out on the wing. I was on the wing for a minute. And even before I could say anything, do anything, I was pushed off the wing and didn't know when to hold myself for impact because the tarmac is black. Everything was dark outside.
0: Madhvi was pretty badly injured, but she managed to make her way away from the plane and towards the airport terminal building, helping passengers as she went.
1: Everybody was running everywhere because we didn't know where to run.
0: She was taken to a hospital, which she described to me as chaotic. It was here that she learned that two of her colleagues had died, Nurja Baharnot and Mahaji Karas. In total, 22 people were killed.
1: I would not be able to sleep for nights and nights at a row. I would get up in the night and I would go and hide in a corner in the room. And I would say, they're going to come after me. Or I would take the sheet and cover my head and say, I have to hide. They're going to come to kill me. They're going to come to kill me. And the incident with Kumar, that stayed with me for a very long time, very, very long time.
2: Madhvi Bahugnaha was speaking to Tim O'Callaghan. Remarkably, she returned to work for Pan American Airways before later retiring. The four hijackers from that 1986 incident in Karachi were jailed by the Pakistani authorities. The lead hijacker, Zaid Hassan Safarini, was released in 2001 before being recaptured by American authorities. He pleaded guilty to 95 charges and was sentenced to 160 years in prison in 2003. The other hijackers were eventually released in 2008 against the wishes of India and the USA. Next, the story of how a Second World War photo album revealed the chilling normality of life at the Nazis' most notorious concentration camp, Auschwitz. SS officers are seen laughing, singing, and celebrating, while a short distance away, more than a million people, most of them Jews, are being murdered. Jane Wilkinson has been hearing from an archivist who has studied the photographs.
3: The emotions that you see, the callousness, the frivolity, the casualness of how they're approaching their work, that was not surprising to survivors. They were like, well, yes, of course. Do you really think they were going home and crying themselves to sleep every night? Like, they thought they were doing the right thing. This was what they wanted to do. And so, of course, they're having a good time at it.
4: Meet Rebecca Obelding, historian and archivist. In January 2007, she's in charge of examining potential new exhibits for the United States Holocaust Memorial Museum in Washington, D.C. And she's waiting for a package.
3: I had received a letter from an elderly man. He was a retired lieutenant colonel, and he had been, after the war, a member of the counterintelligence corps. So his job was to go into POW camps housing German soldiers and try to suss out who was a war criminal. He had found a photograph album in a closet, in a trash can, in an abandoned apartment in Frankfurt, and he had taken it home with him. And he was wondering if the museum wanted to see it. So, of course, I said yes. When the album arrived, it was clear immediately. It was on the front page, June 21st, 1944, and that it said Auschwitz.
5: Surrounded by barbed wire, this was the end of the line for millions of enslaved peoples from all over Europe. Perished in the gas chambers of Auschwitz, the Nazi concentration camp east of Krakow.
4: Rebecca opens the album. The black and white photos, most just smaller than a playing card, are carefully pasted across 31 pages.
3: I immediately started looking for something that looked recognizable as being taken at Auschwitz. So I was looking for trains, I was looking for prisoners, and I didn't see anything like that. What I saw were photos of people attending parties, people attending ceremonies, the leisure time of people in uniform, smiling and looking at the camera. And then I noticed a face that I actually recognized, Joseph Mengele.
6: Mengele, the angel of death, was the most notorious of the Nazi concentration camp doctors. At Auschwitz, he was responsible for the deaths of 400,000 Jews and personally supervised horrific medical experiments, many of them carried out without anesthetics.
4: Mengele's picture is proof that the men are part of the SS garrison running Auschwitz.
3: But they're not photographs of the atrocities the way that other photographs of Auschwitz are. They are photographs of what a good time they're having.
4: Officers are enjoying a picnic, sitting sunbathing, taking part in a group sing-along, lighting candles on a Christmas tree, and tucking into a dinner and fine wine. And it's not just men. There are several photos of young women, the camp's radio and telephone operators, relaxing at nearby Solihuta, an SS holiday resort in the Polish mountains.
3: The page is captioned, "Here gibt es Blaubeer," and "Here there are blueberries." And you see the women receiving bowls of blueberries, holding up their spoons, taking bites. They were absolutely being rewarded for their services. Solihuta was mainly used for SS officers who had done a good job. There's an example where guards successfully discharged their weapons and murdered prisoners who were trying to escape and are rewarded with leave at Solihuta.
4: But for Rebecca, the series of pictures that most stand out include a row of coffins draped in Nazi flags.
3: And the caption reads, "The burial of our SS comrades after a terror attack. American bombers who were trying to hit the nearby factories miss, killing a number of officers." And in all of the photos, you see the ceremony that they are putting into their funeral. You see flowers, you see widows, you see a long procession of men marching in honor of their fallen comrades. And it is so striking, the difference between the way they treat Jewish people and Jewish bodies and the way they venerate their fallen comrades.
7: Do you think any of the people that were photographed in that album, do you think any of them could possibly not have known what was going on?
3: No, I think they all knew.
4: But who did the album belong to? One face appears on almost every page. SS Obersturmführer Karl Höcke, adjutant to the Auschwitz commandant, who had also worked in other camps.
3: And Karl Höcke had experience with gas chambers. And so his job is to help his boss through the decisions one needs to make when one is operating a killing center. And these are photographs of what a good time Höcke was having. These are the things that he wants to remember of his personal time there.
4: For the next 8 months, Rebecca and her colleagues investigate the people in the pictures, trying to match faces to names, as well as Höcke and Mengele as Rudolf Höss, the camp commandant, and Josef Kramer, nicknamed the Beast of Belsen.
3: It really did feel like a detective story. But then very quickly, we were preparing for how the public was going to understand these photographs. Because there are no prisoners in this album, my colleagues and I were really concerned about, will people inclined to deny the Holocaust point to them and say, like, look, they could not have been murdering this many people. Look what a good time they're having. And obviously that is false and anti-Semitic. Behind the camera on the other side is the actual reality of Auschwitz, which is that it is full of tens of thousands of prisoners who are undergoing torture and starvation and cruelty day to day by the men who are in this album.
4: After the war, Karl Höcke is among the Auschwitz officers who finally are brought to justice in Frankfurt in 1963.
8: And already it looks like being the longest war crimes trial of them all, because these 20 rather ordinary-looking, balding, middle-aged men are no ordinary defendants. They're accused of the murder of between 2 and 4 million helpless people.
4: And as the BBC later reports, Höcke is found guilty of aiding and abetting in murder and sentenced to 7 years in prison, despite denying any wrongdoing. Decades later, when his photo album is made public, his lies are even more obvious.
3: Karl Höcke always claimed that he had no idea what was going on. He was simply behind his desk all the time. But you see him in this album standing next to Rudolf Höss, standing next to Josef Mengele, standing next to Josef Kramer. So you're not rubbing elbows with those guys unless you really actually do know what's going on in the camp. And so you can't understand how the Holocaust happened by looking at the victims. You have to look at the perpetrators. This isn't a society where everyone's being brainwashed. This is a society where people are making choices to participate. And so we do need to look beyond the victims to understand how something like this can happen.
4: And that, for Rebecca, is one of the lasting impacts of the album, donated by a retired American soldier who wished to remain anonymous.
3: But when I reached out to talk to him about all the things we found, we found out he had passed away. And so I feel really grateful that he decided to donate it when he did, because I think otherwise this is something that would have been lost to a landfill.
2: Rebecca Ebelding, historian and archivist at the United States Holocaust Memorial Museum, which has enabled the photos to be viewed online. A play, Here There Are Blueberries, is based on her discovery of the album and what it later revealed. She was speaking to Jane Wilkinson. There are more Second World War stories on our website. That's at bbc.com/witnesshistory. Next, we're going to Northern Ireland, which endured decades of sectarian violence, known euphemistically as the Troubles. There were many pivotal moments, but 50 years ago, a distressing tragedy involving a single family sparked a peace movement. Here's Josephine McDermott.
9: We're in Oslo City Hall in Norway. Two women from Belfast find themselves in front of rows of diplomats, politicians and dignitaries in a room with soaring ceilings and enormous murals.
10: I call upon you, Maureen Corrigan and Betty Williams, to come to the rostrum to receive the gold medal and the diploma of the Nobel Peace Prize for 1976.
9: A moment of recognition and celebration as they leave the stage with their coveted international prizes. But it came from a place of grief and turmoil neither woman would have ever wanted to live through. The story starts in West Belfast. There have been 7 years of violent sectarian conflict in Northern Ireland between the mainly Protestant unionists who want the province to remain part of the United Kingdom and the mostly Roman Catholic nationalists who want Northern Ireland to become part of the Republic of Ireland.
11: My name is Jerry Graham. I was about 27.
9: He's the brother-in-law of Mairead Corrigan, who we heard getting her award. She has two sisters, Mary and Anne, and they're a Catholic family.
11: It was a very, very frightening place to live. Housing estates became war zones. In Andersonstown, where I came from, things had degenerated to such an extent that an urban guerrilla warfare was being conducted. Politics had been lost in this sort of violent maelstrom.
9: Just going about your day-to-day work like Jerry was as a shipping agent, you could be caught up in a riot. British troops were deployed by the British government in 1969.
11: The buses quite often were not functioning because in riot situations, the buses would be burnt, you know, by gangs who would use them for barricades, etc. So quite often when you were coming home from work, if you didn't have a car, you had to walk. On one occasion, you know, walking up the Falls Road with my wife, we got caught up in a gun battle and we had to take cover for about half an hour. These occurrences were happening all the time. Things were spinning seriously out of control.
9: And then on August the 10th, 1976, they spun into the life of Jerry's family in a devastating way. Jerry lives in a house with his wife Mary and their young family. They live close enough to Mary's sister Anne and her family that they can see their back garden from theirs. It's a bright sunny day.
11: Joe, it's 50 years ago, but sadly for me, I have too good of a memory. We were at home, and in around probably about 3 o'clock, we heard some shots fired, and it sounded pretty close, maybe 3 or 4 shots. You know, we were forever listening to the news. It was all about trying to find out, is that someone I know? Has someone been killed? And quite often it was. We listened to the news after, probably about 4 o'clock, and news was coming through about an incident involving some pedestrians in Finnegy Road North. And I don't know why, I sometimes have premonitions, and I turned to my wife and Mary and I said, I think that could be your aunt. And
12: I'm so sorry.
11: I went down to the to their house, and Mr. Corrigan was sitting outside with his head in his hands. So I knew that was the. That was the start of the nightmare.
9: Jerry's sister-in-law, Anne, was walking along the pavement with her children, including her baby in a pram, when they were struck by a car driven by a member of the Irish Republican Army paramilitary group. He careered off the road when he was shot dead at the wheel by British Army soldiers chasing after him.
11: Joanne was 8 and a half, John was 2 and a half, and Andrew, 6 weeks old. I mean, what cause, you know, what cause could be worth that?
9: The following day, Mairead accompanied the children's father to formally identify her niece and nephew, and she gave an interview which moved people around the world.
13: We went down this morning to the morgue and we saw the two little ones, and just to hear now that the third's gone, we're having a troubled funeral on Friday. It's pretty hard. I blame all men of violence, people who say they're Christians and yet they can't practice that God said, love one another and forgive and forget. Jackie and Anne taught the kids that there's no such thing as Catholic or a Protestant, that you are all Christians and that you just loved, and they didn't deserve this. Oh God, they didn't deserve to lose their babies.
11: Poor Anne was in the intensive care unit, and with her injuries, I mean, your broken pelvis, broken legs, stuff like that. And the worst thing for poor Anne McGuire was that when she came around after maybe 2 or 3 weeks, she was asking for her children. But of her 4 children, 3 of them were dead and buried, which was so horrendous.
9: Anne McGuire was said to have never recovered from the mental trauma of losing her children, and she took her own life 4 years later. There had been peace groups before, but what had happened was beyond the bounds of what either community wanted to accept anymore. Betty Williams, who had witnessed the crash, began collecting signatures door to door for a petition condemning the violence. It was the start of the peace people, led by Betty, Mairead, and journalist Kieran McKeown. 4 days after the tragedy, 10,000 women, both Protestant and Catholic, marched with banners from the place of the children's death to their burial site. It would be the first of dozens of peace marches.
14: On BBC Radio, Mairead explained how people from predominantly Protestant areas travel to the mainly Catholic area of West Belfast, crossing traditional divides.
15: The women came from the Shankill. They came from East Belfast on the buses. They came down from Turf Lodge carrying their banners. They came from Ballymurphy.
14: But the campaign was difficult. They had to face down suspicion that they were on the side of the British Unionists.
16: British propaganda!
14: When the BBC filmed Betty speaking to a packed meeting room of women, feelings were running high.
17: In 7 long years, we have been so resilient. Every time they blew something up, we repaired it. Every time somebody was shot, we cried and we buried our dead. But we can't go on doing this. We have to build a future for everybody, no matter what their political opinion is. You'll never get a future from anybody down the barrel of a gun.
11: The peace people reduced the violence by 70%.
14: The violence did flare up again and would not fully subside until 1998 with the negotiation of political change. But the movement had made an important impact.
11: So if you were to ask me what was their biggest achievement was, it was number one, putting peace and big letters on the agenda.
14: Mairead and Betty won the Nobel Peace Prize for their work. In 1998, the Good Friday Agreement was signed and approved by public votes in Northern Ireland and the Republic of Ireland, bringing an end to 30 years of conflict in Northern Ireland.
2: Josephine McDermott. And Josephine was speaking to Gerry Graham, chair of the Peace People, which, with Mairead Corrigan-Maguire, continues to advocate for peace globally. That's it for this edition of the History Hour. We'll have more first-hand stories from the past for you next week, so do join us again then if you can. For now, though, this is Max Pearson. From all of us here, thanks for listening. Goodbye.
18: Heat and humidity return to start the work week. Here's your Radio IQ forecast. Mostly clear tonight with overnight lows in the 60s. Sunny on Monday with highs in the low 90s for most, mid-80s in the far southwest. Clear again Monday night, overnight lows in the upper 60s and low 70s. And sunny and hot on Tuesday, highs in the upper 80s in Wise to near 98 degrees in Richmond. 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
20: BBC World Service, it's 8 o'clock GMT. This is Oliver Conway with the newsroom. After a month of relative quiet, the US again attacks Iran, saying it was acting to keep the Strait of Hormuz clear of mines.
21: It's hard for me to believe that the complete Strait of Hormuz is sanitized of mines. It takes months to even a year, not days or weeks.
20: Also today,
22: we turned around and we saw like dark clouds coming from the south rim. The park ranger came by and said, it's a mandatory evacuation. Grab your stuff. We got to go.
20: The U.S. Park Service says one man has died in a flash flood in the Grand Canyon. China cracks down on claims that 500 people died in flooding in Tibet. And later,
23: I've got Alzheimer's. I have to accept it. And it explained why I kept losing things. I started to laugh at myself, the silly things that I do.
20: The 85-year-old actor with dementia returning to the stage. First, our top stories.
4: BBC News with Emily Thomas. The US and Iran have exchanged fire for the first time in a month. US forces claim to have destroyed two Iranian launchers on a small island in the Strait of Hormuz as they were preparing to deploy sea mine rockets. Iranian state media later reported that Iran had fired ballistic missiles at two US-operated airbases in Jordan in retaliation. Yoland Nell reports.
24: The U.S. said it carried out a limited, precise action to protect trade and shipping after Iranian forces were observed getting ready to launch rockets with sea mines into the Strait of Hormuz. The U.S. military had said it completed demining the waterway last week. Iranian media reported sounds of explosions near Larak Island, and Iran's Revolutionary Guard said several of its fighters and civilians were killed and injured. The guards vowed a response and punishment. Overnight, Jordan's armed forces said 8 Iranian missiles were intercepted in its airspace.
0: Chinese police have begun targeting people who they say are exaggerating the numbers of dead from Wednesday's flash floods that devastated mountainous border regions of Tibet and Nepal. They've been punished with fines and possible detention, mostly after suggesting as many as 500 people may have died on the Tibetan side, rather than the official figure of only 16. Stephen McDonnell is in Beijing.
1: Police are saying that what they're now doing is targeting social media accounts here, which they deem have exaggerated the extent of the emergency, especially people who are speaking about a much higher death toll. And yet, with nearly 550 people listed as missing, you'd have to think that the real death toll in Tibet is much, much higher than the official numbers would suggest.
0: The Spanish Prime Minister, Pedro Sanchez, says authorities are continuing to investigate the surge 4 weeks ago of mass illegal migration across the border into Spain's North African territory of Ceuta. Mr. Sanchez blamed social media, disinformation networks linked to Russia and Israel, and what he called an ultra-right international for the spreading of false information. He said they used migration not only to attack Spain, but also to attack Europe. The U.S. Park Service says one man has died in a flash flood in the Grand Canyon that forced the evacuation of dozens of campers and hikers. 15 people remain unaccounted for. Large boulders, footbridges and other debris were swept away. Carter Humphreys is from the National Weather Service in Arizona.
5: We had kind of a series of thunderstorms move over the Grand Canyon on Saturday here. And each of the 4 waves brought some pretty heavy rain, but the 4th one brought around a half inch to an inch in less than 30 minutes. So that caused some pretty significant flooding to occur in the Grand Canyon.
0: You're listening to the latest world news from the BBC. The leader of the Unification Church has been sentenced to 2 years in prison by a court in South Korea on charges of bribing officials. The court in Seoul found that Han Hak-ja was involved in providing money and luxury goods to politicians, allegedly to cultivate influence within the administration of former President Yoon Suk-yeol. Han denied wrongdoing, saying subordinates had acted without her knowledge. The leaders of China, Russia, India, Pakistan and Central Asian nations are gathering in the capital of Kyrgyzstan for a 2-day summit on national security. The Shanghai Cooperation Organization groups Asia's largest countries in a regional bloc that seeks to counterbalance Western powers. Presidents Putin of Russia and Xi Jinping of China have used previous summits to promote their concept of a multipolar world with a reduced global role for Washington. The World Nomad Games are due to open in the Kyrgyz capital, Bishkek. It's the 6th edition of the Games, which feature traditional sports from nomadic cultures, mainly from Central Asia, but teams from all over the world are taking part. Instead of the usual sports, the Games feature events like horseback archery, falconry, and headless goat carcass polo. At the US Open tennis tournament in New York, Novak Djokovic has been eliminated in the first round. The Serbian 4-time winner was visibly struggling with physical problems and lost in 5 sets to the Argentinian Mariano Navone. Speaking after the match, Djokovic said he'd been playing through the pain.
6: It's something that I've been carrying, unfortunately, pretty much every match this year. You know, vomiting, throwing up, serious issue there. And then my whole body, you know, starts to collapse, basically cramping and pain, and yeah, the back just gave up in the end.
0: The loss ends for now his bid for a record 25th Grand Slam title. World News from the BBC.
20: Thank you. You're listening to the newsroom from the BBC World Service with Oliver Conway. The war between the US and Iran has been relatively quiet for the past month as the Americans switched from military to economic pressure to try to get the Strait of Hormuz reopened. But overnight, fighting resumed as the US hit what it described as Iranian mine launchers on an island in the strait. Iran responded with attempted strikes on Jordan. The UAE denied Iranian claims that it also targeted a US base there. Well, let's talk to our Middle East correspondent, Hugo Bashega. Hugo, what are the details of what's been going on over the past 24 hours or so?
3: Yeah, I think this is another reminder that this is a war that hasn't ended. There hasn't been a deal between the Americans and the Iranians. And as a result of that, there is the constant risk of flare-ups, escalation, misunderstandings. So this latest escalation happened after the U.S. military said it had attacked two Iranian launchers on a small island in the Strait of Hormuz, Larak Island. They said the Iranians were preparing to launch rockets with sea mines into the strait. This was the first U.S. attack on Iran in a month. There have been reports in Iran saying that two people had been killed in these American strikes. Then there was the Iranian retaliation. Iranian state media said Iran had fired ballistic missiles at two U.S.-operated air bases in Jordan. The U.S. has a significant military presence in Jordan. The Jordanian military said it had intercepted eight missiles that had violated the country's airspace. And we haven't seen reports of any injuries or damage as a result of this Iranian response. But again, this is another reminder of how volatile the situation is. And reacting to those American attacks, the Iranian president, Masoud Pezeshkian, said Iran was not seeking war, but would respond decisively to any aggression.
20: Meanwhile, President Trump posted an AI video which he captioned Khag Island being blown to smithereens. Now, he has threatened that island before. How much of an escalation would a U.S. attack on that be?
3: Yeah, I think, again, when it comes to Donald Trump and what he says and posts online, we should take it with a pinch of salt. Let's not forget that there has been an effort by regional mediators for negotiations between the Americans and the Iranians to resume. The key focus here is the standoff over the Strait of Hormuz, a key economic waterway. The standoff there has led to economic consequences, such as a rise in oil prices that has affected virtually everyone around the world. And as you said in the introduction, in recent weeks, the Americans have been more focused on economic pressure, economic measures against Iran, instead of taking military action. So what we're seeing today is a significant development because it is the first American strike on Iran in a month. But it does seem that those attacks were limited. So it is unlikely, it seems, that we'll see large-scale U.S. attacks against Iran again.
20: Hugo, many thanks indeed to Hugo Bashega there, our Middle East correspondent. So the U.S. citing mines as the justification for this attack. But last week, President Trump said the U.S. Navy had removed and detonated all mines in the Strait of Hormuz. Iran says that wasn't the case and an oil tanker has caught fire after hitting two mines there. But what is the reality? Mark Montgomery is a retired U.S. admiral.
21: It's hard for me to believe that the complete Strait of Hormuz is sanitized of mines. I participated in convoy operations and mine clearance operations in the late 1980s, early 1990s, the last time Iran placed mines. And it takes months to even a year, not days or weeks, to totally clear a waterway of that size. So what I believe has happened is that there is a transit lane that's clear through the Strait of Hormuz, and ships are told by American forces, by U.S. Central Command, what that transit lane is, and then they choose whether they want to transit through that lane that the United States has said is clear.
20: Retired U.S. Admiral Mark Montgomery. For 6 days, rescue teams have been trying to find survivors from the devastating flash floods in Nepal and Tibet. But hopes are fading. The number of people missing in Nepal has risen to more than 4,000, with at least 900 known to have died. In Tibet, on the Chinese side, the official death toll is 16, with more than 500 reported missing, according to the Chinese state media. But the Chinese authorities are cracking down on anyone who suggests that 500 people may have died in this disaster. Search and rescue efforts are continuing on both sides of the border. But what is the latest in Tibet? I spoke to our China correspondent in Beijing, Stephen McDonald.
1: Well, on the Tibetan side of the border, there are teams, we're being told, that are still looking for survivors, but really, you'd have to think it'd be an absolute miracle if they found anyone now. They haven't found any survivors since the end of last week. But it isn't stopping them trying. And there are these images of rescuers rappelling with ropes down the sides of collapsed mountains, crawling through mud, calling out names underneath what could be sort of covered areas. But like, yeah, like I say, it's to no avail. And what's happening now is that the police have announced that they are cracking down on social media posts which are deemed to be too inflammatory, which are deemed to be overplaying the emergency, and especially saying that the death toll must be much higher. But the thing is, when you consider that there are nearly 550 people officially listed as missing, the real death toll absolutely has to be much higher than the official figures would reveal. It can't be anything else. So it seems a bit much to be punishing people for speculating on that.
20: Yeah, why would the authorities want to play down the number of dead when eventually it is going to come out?
1: Well, it may not come out. I mean, who knows? Like, this is the thing. For example, if you're relying on finding the bodies of dead people to put them on the list, that they may never find so many of those people. If you've seen those images of that huge wall of powerful gushing water, and obviously those people who died in that initial hit, they're never going to be found. But in terms of the authorities and their cracking down on this, I mean, it is the sort of default reaction from the Chinese government to do anything they can to stop instability. And so even if it means pressuring people at a time like this, they're prepared to do it, because what they don't want is this to sort of turn into something that could trigger anger or what have you, especially in Tibet, where even at the best of times, it's one of the places that the party really cracks down on. As foreigners, for example, you can't go in there without special permission, and foreign journalists, that's very rarely granted.
20: And overall, do the Chinese people think the authorities are doing a good job here?
1: Well, look, it's a really tough task. Even with all of the resources available to the People's Liberation Army, I mean, they're up there in these remote parts of the Himalayas. They're trying. So I think you can't fault the effort. But it's all going to be too late, though, unfortunately, because we're running out of time now. It really would take a miracle.
20: Stephen McDonnell in Beijing. Hundreds of those still missing on the Nepal side of the border are believed to be hydroelectric workers trapped in tunnels, and efforts are continuing to try to free them. Our World Affairs correspondent Joe Inwood has the details.
7: High up in the hills, a group of soldiers gingerly make their way to a rough-hewn entrance in the rock face. Soon, torches are needed. As they approach what appears to be a collapsed wall, this is part of a hydropower plant, utterly destroyed by the floods. Its tunnels now thought to imprison hundreds of workers. Nepal's Foreign Secretary, Amrit Bhadur Rai, says getting them out is now a top priority.
8: Our immediate national priority remains clear: to save lives, locate missing persons, rescue them. In coordination with the Nepali Army, some tunnel rescue experts from India, China, and Republic of Korea have been also mobilized, especially to rescue the persons trapped into the tunnels.
7: Some of the workers have already been brought to safety, dragged and carried through mud so thick it left rescuer indistinguishable from rescued. One of them was an engineer called Saddam. Now safely back in the capital, Kathmandu, he knows many of his friends will not make it.
10: Friends who we worked with are missing. We've not been able to contact them, and I feel really bad for them.
7: The rescue is still ongoing. Oxygen is being pumped into the tunnels. Nepal is in desperate need of good news. Some came in the form of a head teacher who is said to have led hundreds of children to safety. This is the sound of an entire school making their way up steep slopes, still in their uniforms. A man in a blue t-shirt hurries them along. Below them, the sound of rushing water as their entire community is destroyed. This was filmed on Wednesday morning by Eunice Ramatia and shared with the BBC's Nepali service.
9: My friends and I only made it by 10 seconds. The floods came all of a sudden. I couldn't walk fast, and my friends helped me to climb uphill. Within no time, the bazaar was swept away in front of my eyes.
7: Leading them was their head teacher, Richenda Dawadi. He had received a call from a friend telling him the flood was coming and decided to evacuate the school.
12: It is emotional. I feel proud that we managed to save so many children. If we had waited 10 minutes, all of us, including the students, wouldn't be here to speak to you today.
7: Now safe on higher ground, the children continued filming,
13: helicopter, helicopter,
7: seemingly excited about the next part of their rescue. But this is a country currently digging mass graves and taking DNA samples from unidentified bodies. With heavy rain continuing and thousands still missing, for Nepal and Tibet, there is not yet light at the end of the tunnel.
20: Joe Inwood reporting. You're listening to the newsroom from the BBC World Service. Extreme weather has also hit parts of the southwestern United States, specifically an area of the Grand Canyon, where the U.S. Park Service says one man has died in a flash flood. 15 people are still missing. Dozens have been evacuated. The newsroom's Nick Miles has been following this for us. What is the latest?
15: Well, Ollie, the Grand Canyon is no stranger to really extreme weather conditions. It's a vast area, 20 kilometres across, 4 or 5 deep. And on the northern part of the canyon, you have a Kaibab Plateau where most of the rain falls. And it's that area that took many, many centimetres of rain over a few hours on Saturday afternoon. This water came cascading down these side canyons to the bottom of the Grand Canyon where the Colorado River lies. And what happened, this one particular side canyon, the Bright Angel Canyon, was hit particularly badly. Water of 5 meters deep. Normally it's a really small crystal clear stream, and that washed away bridges and campgrounds right at the bottom. And one person we've been speaking to was camping at the bottom with a group. His name is David Gregory.
22: We turned around behind us and we saw like dark clouds and like looked like to be a storm cell coming from the south rim. The park ranger came by though and said, hey, there's a possibility we may have to evacuate, so just get your stuff ready just in case. Not even 10 minutes later, she said, all right, it's a mandatory evacuation. Grab your stuff, we gotta go.
15: He was just one of 50 or so people who were evacuated by helicopter. A lot of other people could have been in the campground. It has a capacity of about 300 people. We just don't know who is still there because there's no radio communications out there. If you've got a satellite phone, you can get through to people, but no cell phone at all. There's no reason to think that other people have been swept away. One person, the body of one man, a 46-year-old, was found further down the Colorado River. But at the moment, rescue teams are going down from the North Rim, which in itself has had difficulties following a big fire last year. So that exacerbated the amount of runoff that was coming down from that Northern Rim.
20: Okay, Nick, many thanks indeed to Nick Miles there. A series of Russian attacks has hit publishing houses and printing presses across Ukraine, destroying around 12 million books and leaving some schools short of textbooks for the new school term. Russia's accused of targeting other artistic and cultural sites in Ukraine in an attempt to damage symbols of the nation's heritage. Prior to the full-scale invasion 4.5 years ago, Vladimir Putin questioned the legitimacy of an independent Ukrainian state and culture. Our Ukraine correspondent Dan Johnson reports from some of the places now feeling the impact of the war.
16: On the edge of Ukraine's capital, the Konvi publishing house bears the imprint of Russia's latest attacks. Its bombed-out remains, testament to a dark new chapter of this war. The printing press has been almost completely destroyed. It's burned, the roof has collapsed here. You can still smell the aftermath, and there are piles of charred books and then some others that have sort of survived, but they've suffered water damage.
2: These are actually English textbooks that should have been destined for schools. It says, I'm William and I'm from the UK. My dad is Ukrainian, but my mum is British. My grandmother lives in Nottingham. It's a beautiful city. This means there's going to be a textbook shortage now for the start of the new term.
16: The company's commercial director, Victoria Hyde, tells me the strike came just as they were ramping up to print 1.3 million textbooks.
11: I believe it is deliberate on the part of the Russian Federation. Over the past 2 months, some of the largest publishing houses have lost their warehouses, where very large quantities of books were stored. The Russians are also destroying printing houses in an attempt to erase Ukraine as a nation. But frankly, they will not succeed.
16: Kyiv's Pochina second-hand book market was also hit, burning down hundreds of stalls and destroying countless treasured books. In the smouldering ruins, I met Lilia Velika, a book blogger determined to salvage something from the ashes.
14: Books are saving us, and losing this is like losing our hearts.
16: It's not only books. Museums, art galleries, opera houses and a film studio have been damaged. Symbols of collective identity Ukrainians believe are being targeted to undermine their sense of national belonging. And a Russian drone hit the golden domes of Kyiv-Pechersk Lavra, a cultural and spiritual icon and a UNESCO World Heritage Site.
17: The decoration in here is incredibly ornate. There's gold leaf everywhere. It's seriously impressive with really detailed images and murals. There are fans running to try to dry this cathedral out because of the water damage, and I can still smell the impact of the fire that tore through the roof.
16: UNESCO Director General Khalid El Anani visited on the monastery's 975th anniversary.
18: I was deeply saddened to see today the significant damage caused by June attacks. UNESCO firmly condemns them and all attacks against cultural property protected under international law.
16: Russia denied targeting the Pechersk Lavra and claimed to only attack sites with military links. Ukraine's culture minister, Tatiana Berezhna, dismisses that.
25: This is existential war, so Russia wants to destroy us as a nation, to erase us as a nation, like Ukrainians do not exist and have never existed. That's why Russia targets our cultural heritage, the symbols of our presence here for a lot of time. They understand that it's very important for us, because we protect our identity, we protect our culture, and Russia wants to ruin everything that it cannot appropriate.
16: She says digitization can protect art and literature and ensure children can learn even without physical books. But back at Convy Publishing, Victoria Hyde captures the depth these attacks strike at.
14: In the beginning was the word. The word is everything. It is our development, our culture, and our historical heritage that is passed down from generation to generation. The word is born in a book. And the book is born in a printing house.
16: Vladimir Putin has denied the existence of a distinct Ukrainian culture, but the sight of burning books means his war is only hardening determination here to ensure it survives.
20: Our Ukraine correspondent Dan Johnson with that report. Finally, an 85-year-old actor diagnosed with Alzheimer's disease 2 years ago is returning to the London stage this week. Peter Marinka has spent decades working in theatre, radio and films, including Love Actually. Now he's revisiting a role he first performed 40 years ago. And it's not just any role, it's considered one of British theatre's toughest. He's the only actor in a one-act Samuel Beckett play. Our health reporter, Jim Reid, has been to meet him.
26: Go on with his drivel in the morning, or leave it at that. Leave it at that.
27: Peter Marenka at dress rehearsals in London.
26: Feminine feasting of the ages.
27: The 85-year-old actor has spent a lifetime performing on stage. A few years ago, though, he says he found himself switching off at work.
28: How did you find out about your diagnosis?
23: Because my GP sent me for an MRI, and they got it, yes.
28: And what was your reaction when they told you?
23: It's I've got Alzheimer's. I have to accept it and it explained why I kept losing things and didn't, yeah, yes, that sort of thing. I started to laugh at myself. The silly things that I do, yes.
27: Then this year, 2 years after his diagnosis, Peter was called up and offered one of the toughest roles in theatre, a single-act Samuel Beckett play.
23: It was out of the blue. Dave said, would I like to do? Would I like to do it? Yes, yes. Oh, yes, yes, yes.
0: See, well, you could, what's the firing order, Marta? Is it
1: Ledger Tins tape recorder.
0: Okay.
27: In Crap's last tape, a writer listens back to recordings of his younger self, remembering a lifetime of missed opportunities and regrets.
26: Hard to believe I was ever as bad as that. Thank God, that's all done with anyway.
3: And the spool will be in one of the boxes.
27: To make it work, teleprompter screens will be dotted around the theatre, and Peter will be wearing a tiny earpiece so he can be discreetly fed a line if he needs it.
4: It is a play about memory. It's about imperfect memory.
27: The director of the Cockpit Theatre, Dave Wybrow, came up with the idea for this project.
4: We're not going to hide the idea that Peter might need a prompt, or he might need a screen, or he might... This doesn't matter. That becomes part of it.
27: So it's not a matter of covering up or...
4: Quite the reverse. This is about creative work being possible for people that have had an Alzheimer's diagnosis.
26: Now the day is over, throwing knife when I...
27: Does the play mean something different to you now that you've had the Alzheimer's diagnosis?
23: I think it's a deeper recognition of it. I'm in the early stage. I think I need to make the best of the early stage and prepare as best I can for the middle stage, and then it'll be out of control. And I might live through it, or I might drop. It's a swan song.
20: Peter Marenka talking to Jim Reid. Some news coming in from Sudan. State media there is reporting that around 200 fighters from the paramilitary Rapid Support Forces have arrived in the city of Omdurman, which is the twin city of the capital, Khartoum. It says they have defected to join the armed forces. Of course, the armed forces and the RSF have been fighting a civil war for more than 3 years in Sudan. We'll have a summary next. That's it for now from the newsroom.
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14: Coming up on Business Daily from the BBC World Service, we're in Turkey, where the famed textile and clothing industry is facing its toughest times yet. Its share of the global market at a decades-long low. Thousands of businesses have closed, taking hundreds of thousands of jobs with them. So, is it made in Turkey no more? That's with me, Emily Wither, after the news.
29: BBC News with Alan Smith. The US and Iran have exchanged fire for the first time in a month. US forces said they destroyed two Iranian launchers as they were preparing to deploy sea mine rockets in the Strait of Hormuz. Iran said it had responded with strikes on two US-operated air bases in Jordan. Chinese police are punishing people who they say are exaggerating the number of people killed in flash floods that hit border regions of Tibet and Nepal last week. They've been targeted for suggesting that as many as 500 people may have died on the Tibetan side. China's official figure of dead is 16. Spain's prime minister has blamed disinformation spread by social media networks linked to Russia and Israel for last month's sudden surge of people into its North African territory of Ceuta. Pedro Sanchez accused what he called an ultra-right international of using migration to attack Europe. The top official in Russia's Belgorod region says three people were killed in Belgorod city in Ukrainian attacks in the past 24 hours. A commercial facility was also hit and several warehouses set alight. The U.S. Park Service says one man has died in a flash flood in the Grand Canyon that forced the evacuation of dozens of campers and hikers. 15 people remain unaccounted for. A court in South Korea has sentenced the leader of the Unification Church to 2 years in prison for bribing officials. Han Hak-ja was found guilty of giving money and luxury goods to politicians to gain influence.

0: Today, I'm in Istanbul, finding out why the famed Turkish textile industry has been unraveling after hundreds of textile and apparel factories have gone bust.
1: What is gone is gone. Yani we lost $20 billion, 500,000 jobs.
0: One of the reasons is labor costs. Turkey is battling inflation and some workers can no longer feed their families on minimum wage.
2: It's a big emotional struggle because it starts with limiting your social life. You know, you don't get out, you don't spend time outside with your family. And this situation also creates problems at home.
0: And we hear how Turkey's economic policies aren't making it easier for factories to offset rising production costs.
3: I think the central bank doesn't have a true independence to set interest rates where it needs to be in order to offset inflationary pressures.
0: So is the Made in Turkey label being stitched out of our wardrobes? That's coming up on Business Daily from the BBC.
1: We have more winding machinery over here. But also, this side is more for needlecraft, cotton products, very traditional products.
0: Yes, this I can see someone picking up lots of different pink thread.
1: This is for hand embroidery.
0: I'm on the outskirts of Istanbul, being shown around the family textile business by Mustafa Denziyer. He's the third generation president and CEO of Diktash Group. They've been producing sewing thread, hand knitting, needlecraft yarns and scarves since the 1940s. Their thread is used in big brands from Levi's to H&M. We hear a lot of grim numbers in Turkey these days. Hundreds of bankruptcies, hundreds of thousands of jobs gone, factories running at a fraction of capacity. The minimum wage in Turkey has also risen dramatically and the lira hasn't necessarily kept pace. And interest rates have hit, what, 50%? As a business owner, which is hurting you most? Is it these rise in wages? Is it the financing?
1: Okay, there is an inflation, which is not going down. Government is really pushing it, but it's not still lower than 35-40%. Of course, the borrowing rates are much higher. When you are borrowing at 35-40%, which means 3-4% a month cost for your borrowing, this means you cannot invest. And if you are using your capital or working capital with government with bank finances, then you are really in a bad position because the gross margin in garment and textile doesn't really give you that much of a margin. So new investment is not possible. And a lot of people are in a bad position because they borrowed a lot of money in the past. So bankruptcies are happening, government protections are happening on the bankrupted companies, so you cannot collect your money. So all these are really making a big chaos in the market.
0: Mustafa says about 500,000 jobs were lost in the industry in the last 3 or 4 years, and industry estimates suggest over 5,000 businesses have closed. A combination of high rents, labor, and production costs, as well as the government's prolonged suppression of the exchange rate here, are all being blamed. Turkey effectively, artificially protected the lira by doing three things. It introduced state compensation for citizens and businesses saving in lira, sold billions in foreign dollar reserves to prop up the value of the currency, and enforced strict regulations on banks and exporters to limit demand for dollars. So throwing competition from textile makers in China, Bangladesh, and Egypt, and it becomes clearer why it's increasingly difficult for Turkish exporters to compete on price. It's estimated over 100 Turkish textile firms have relocated to Egypt. Mustafa was one of the first and began slowly moving his main production there 20 years ago, where compared to Turkey these days, labor is far cheaper.
1: Minimum wage is not the reality, actually. It's just a benchmark now because nobody works at a minimum wage at the moment. So we are talking maybe 50, 60, 70% higher. Even you pay higher than a minimum wage, it's really hard to find workers. And I see on their point of view, living cost in Turkey is really, really high. But end of the day, the industry cannot afford this because competition pays one-fifth what you pay.
0: You're also the chair of the Turkey-Egypt Business Council. Why has Egypt become such an attractive option?
1: Okay, the last 2-3 years is just people are criticizing the government by saying, I am going to Egypt. It takes time. And when you are in crisis and then you say, okay, now I move out,

0: Too late. A lot of people are calling me asking how I should act, how I should start, and I'm trying to help them. There is good financing in Egypt. If you make a nice balance sheet over the last 4 or 5 years, Egyptian banks are very positive to loan monies to the Turkish investment or any foreign investment, but it takes time.
1: Does it make you feel sad that the textile industry in Turkey is not the mighty giant that it once was?
0: It will be still a good player. It will be still a giant. But, I mean, you have to accept the truth and the reality. If you are a successful entrepreneur or an industrial manufacturer in Turkey, the next step is move out. China started after us. Now Chinese are saying made by Chinese anywhere in the world. So it should be made by Turkish anywhere in the world. So this is normal. And Egypt is not the only location. I mean, I am telling everyone, look into North Africa. Wherever there is a garment textile industry which serves Europe, that's another potential. So Morocco, Tunis, Egypt is going to be new potentials for Turkey, not only for textile.
1: I travel across Istanbul from the Asian side to the outskirts of the European side of the city, to a district with smaller factories and many informal textile workshops. While some of the bigger factories may be able to survive, many smaller operations are finding it very hard to continue. Okan Kardacham is showing us around. He's the head of Dev Textil, a labor union advocating for the rights of workers in the textile, apparel and leather industries in Turkey. It doesn't take long before we pass a shuttered workshop, blinds half down with tables on their side pushed against the window. So we've just walked past one of these small workshops and it looks like it's closed. Is that quite common around here?
2: Elbette, çok fazla.
3: Yes, and not only that place, there are many places, big or small, closed. 300,000 people were end up jobless, and 100,000 of them is in Istanbul. And these are only the formal numbers.
1: Yeah, because there are many informal workshops and factories. Are they also closing as well?
2: Elbette, onlar da kapatıyor. Onlar da şundan kaynaklı.
3: These informal, smaller workshops are usually working for bigger factories, actually. Informally, and when the factory is gone, they don't have anything else to do. Sometimes they fire some of the workers and continue in a very small scale. But usually, when the factory goes, this informal workshop also goes because they're working for the factories. They're producing for the factories.
1: This is Business Daily from the BBC World Service. I'm Emily Wither, and today I'm in Istanbul, where Turkey's famed textile and clothing industry has been coming apart at the seams. In Turkey's textile industry, labor groups, including Okan's, estimate there are at least as many unregistered workers as registered ones, roughly 1 million people off the books. And some labor groups and NGOs believe that figure is even higher. So it's hard to put a number on the true scale of job losses. Okan says all these shuttered workshops are changing the social makeup of neighborhoods.
3: It's a big emotional struggle because it starts with limiting your social life. You know, you don't get out, you don't spend time outside with your family. And this situation also creates problems at home. You know, the violence, the divorces, the main reason of divorces in this area is that you don't have enough money. You can't finance yourself. People don't have money and they're having a real psychological struggle because of this. Every day a new place is closing down. We are fighting for workers' rights with them. But because they always close with bankruptcies, it's very hard for workers to get their pays as well.
1: Workers' protests are common in Turkey these days as textile companies stop paying or go under. At the Schuckmacher's denim factory in the Black Sea region, problems over pay began in January 2025 before a mass walkout 9 months later over unpaid wages and laid off workers. The company blamed a sector in crisis. It sparked a 260-day standoff, resolved only this July when workers won their unpaid salaries. The family firm has a factory in Egypt too, and workers alleged they were told to accept lower wages in line with what is paid to Egyptian workers or leave. I asked Okan Kadacham, the head of the labour union Dev Textil, how workers feel when bosses complain about rising labour costs, making it harder to operate their factories in Turkey.
3: So the bosses always say that wages of the workers are high. And even before the economic crisis, they were telling this. In Turkey, 16.5 million are working, and 70% of them are earning minimum wage. It means 28,000 lira. With 28,000 lira, you need to live for 1 month. You need to pay rent, children's expenses. Obviously, a worker cannot do the things they want with this kind of money. So they work overtimes. Because they work overtimes, they don't rest. They always say that there is a crisis in the business and paying them minimum wages. But especially out of Istanbul or Izmir, in the smaller cities, it's way worse. In cities like Antep or Batman, in these places, mostly they don't even earn minimum wage. A worker don't work in one place for the whole month. They find extra jobs, they do extra shifts.
1: Turkey is battling a severe cost of living crisis. The official inflation figure is over 30%, and the country's minimum wage is about 28,000 lira. That's just under $600. Labour unions estimate a family of four now needs to earn more than four times that amount just to afford essentials like food, rent and bills. Selva Demiralp is a professor at Turkey's Koç University and a former US Federal Reserve economist. I asked her how increasing prices in Turkey and the government's approach to tackling inflation were affecting exporting industries like textiles.
4: I think the central bank doesn't have a tool independence to set interest rates where it needs to be in order to offset inflationary pressures. Well, if you cannot set interest rates where it needs to be in order to offset inflationary pressures, then you need a secondary tool. And for this central bank, the secondary tool has been the appreciation of Turkish lira in real terms. So by keeping or preventing Turkish lira from depreciating, essentially you're preventing the price of imported goods from going up. However, it had a side effect. From the exporter's perspective, the prices of goods, when local inflation rate is around 30%, but your currency is not depreciating around 30%, then your costs of production are going up, but the final price in terms of dollar is not going down because the local currency is strong. When that happens, the exporters lose the competitive advantage in terms of the prices.
1: So the Turkish lira has devalued, but it's not devalued fast enough. So each US dollar, euro, pound or yen is effectively able to buy less goods. Is that what you're saying? So exports are becoming less competitive.
4: Yes. So if we think about the beginning of this year, Turkish lira depreciated around 8%. Meanwhile, the inflation rate was around 16%. So we see that the depreciation in the lira is not catching up with inflation. So you could say costs of production for local producers are increasing around 16%. Yet when Turkish lira depreciated only 8%, then in real terms, Turkish goods are becoming more expensive in dollar terms.
1: Selva and her colleagues at Koç University are building an index that measures competitiveness beyond price, looking at factors such as quality. And for some sectors, they found Turkey is getting better at competing globally. But that's not the case for the textile and clothing sector.
4: What we observe in our research is that sectors that are focusing on innovation and branding and higher value added in the production process are the ones that have improved their competitiveness, such as pharmaceuticals and defense industry in particular. However, those sectors who were weak when it came to investment and innovation and product differentiation, including the textile sector, unfortunately, do not pair well when it comes to competitiveness. So it is for this reason that in the post-2023 era, where the real appreciation of Turkish lira is one of the main policy tools, our exporters had to rely on quality and price differentiation in order to improve their competitiveness, because the current economic policy does not allow them to be competitive through the price channel.
1: Pretty tough conditions to run a business, it sounds like.
4: Yes, it is. But at the end of the day, investing and improving your productivity is a gain that is going to be with you forever.
1: Back on the textile factory floor on the outskirts of Istanbul, owner Mustafa Denizer is clear-eyed and practical that Turkey's textile industry is facing a new reality and will never recover to what it once was.
0: Turkey maybe would have been in that position in the next 10 to 15 years, but due to our high inflation and our economic policies, Turkey became very expensive compared to our competitions. So we have to make our new plans with more value-added items, different products, more fashion. We need to be more on the design side. It's not going to disappear. Yani Turkey is still, it was an $80 billion industry. Today it's $60 billion industry. But the reduction in the capacities, I think, is coming to an end. From now on, I think we will see more stability. But what is gone is gone. Now it's time to move. Now it's time to conquer other regions. We have to make the young generation more interested in the textile sector still, in terms of their education, in terms of the schools they choose. We have to show them textile is not dying, but we have to be more qualified, more advanced thinking to be a part of textile in coming years.
1: That's it for this episode of Business Daily, made by me, Emily Wither. You can find more of our global business stories and discover how they affect workers, entrepreneurs, and companies around the world at bbc.com or wherever you get your BBC podcasts. Thanks for listening.

0: BBC World Service, and now history told by the people who were there. It's Witness History with me, Rowan Bridge. Let me take you back nearly 50 years to 1977, the era of disco and flares, when a film called Star Wars was about to change toy marketing forever.
1: Boxes would come down the aisle to a toy store, and kids were ripping through the boxes before the stuff even got on a peg.
0: We'll come back to that moment later. That voice you heard, though, was Jim Swearingen. 50 years ago, he was a toy designer at Kenner, a mid-sized toy company in America's Midwest. They were always looking for inspiration for toy ideas. And one day, a movie script came in that had already been turned down by the big beasts of the toy world. Jim took it home.
1: As I'm reading through the script and just all the descriptions of the action, you know, there's Han Solo the pirate.
2: Look, I ain't in this for your revolution, man. I'm not in it for you, princess. I expect to be well paid. I'm in it for the money.
1: Luke, the young starstruck guy.
3: I'm Luke Skywalker. I'm here to rescue you.
1: And then when it came to the dogfights and chasing the Millennium Falcon.
0: That's Han Solo's spaceship.
1: I just knew we had to do something with it. I couldn't wait to give it to Dave Okada, my boss, and say, go in your office and shut the door. Take a couple hours, read through this thing. We got to do this. So he followed direction. He went in and read the script and came back out and said, you're right, we got to do it.
0: But it was a massive risk.
1: It was difficult from the point of view that it was a movie. Could be in and out of theater in weeks, maybe months. It was science fiction, and the toy buyers at that time had been turned off to science fiction because of Star Trek, because they still had a lot of Star Trek on the shelf. And it was opening in May, which is completely counter to the toy business. We sold toys from September to December, and here was opening in May.
0: Despite the risks, Jim was convinced the toys would sell, but it wasn't the action figures he had faith in. It was the spaceships.
1: Now, I was 27 while I was doing Star Wars, and I always relied on my 7-year-old or 8-year-old self to come and, you know, look for toy ideas. What would I, as a little boy at 8 or 7, what would I want to play with? And the easiest thing was when they started talking about the X-Wings and the TIE Fighters and the Millennium Falcon, which we really didn't know what they looked like or anything. But when they're talking about the dogfights,
4: I got it!
1: That was the essence of the toys that I thought an 8-year-old boy would want to be doing. So that was the star of the show. And the figures and the storylines and stuff were kind of second to that.
0: At the time, most action figures like Barbie or G.I. Joe were 30 centimeters tall. But that would have meant an X-Wing that was 90 centimeters long, way too big for a 7-year-old to have a dogfight with. The figures would have to be smaller. And now Jim had to come up with some prototypes.
1: I had to really quickly come up with a way of showing the characters, and I relied on Fisher-Price toys, the adventure people.
5: Fisher-Price presents
6: The Adventure People.
1: They happened to be about the right size, and they gave me something to start with.
0: They're about 9.5 centimeters.
1: I would use my X-Acto knife and body putty to mock up the characters.
0: What's an X-Acto knife?
1: It's a very sharp knife for cutting. It has a razor blade, sharp blade on it. So I hacked things together, and the body putty was easy to mock things up. They became the first 3D examples of the characters. Princess Leia started out as a nurse. Luke Skywalker and Han Solo, they all were lumberjacks. And Fisher-Price Fireman became Darth Vader originally.
0: The project's going forward, and Jim goes out to California to meet with Lucasfilm.
1: And it's like, okay, well, do you want to see dailies? What they've shot in the days before, they all get reviewed. So I was like, I'm going to see the movie. So we're just walking through, and they go into this room full of ugly old couches. We sit down, and the lights go down, and I'm psyched now. I'm thinking I'm going to see the Death Star blowing up. And all I see is a black screen with some twinkling lights down in one corner. It's like blinking color. Somebody in the back says, hey, that's great, that'll work. And the lights go back up and they all leave. I was just like so disappointed.
0: If the preview was disappointing, the finished product certainly wasn't. Jim got to be at the first ever public screening of something called Alaska.
1: I went out to San Francisco to the North Point Theater. None of these people knew anything about it. They've been told about a premiere for a film called Alaska. it was just the greatest fun, because you sit down and the lights go down, and when Lucasfilm popped on and then Star Wars, you can tell people are talking to one another, like, what the, you know, what's this? And then as the crawl started, so in a galaxy far, far away, I said, you could hear, there are some people that can't read without speaking. And they're all very quiet about it, but you can kind of hear a little galaxy far, far away. And the crawl finishes, and then the blockade runner comes by, and the excitement started building. And then when the destroyer started coming overhead, the subwoofers started coming up. And when the engines were in view, they had the subwoofers. You can feel it in your seat. And then we were off to the races. You know, now they're into it. Okay, we're not seeing Alaska, we're seeing something else. And when the Death Star blew up, there were people out of their seats cheering, and that virgin audience were the only ones that really experienced Star Wars completely unaided.
0: Great, Jim's convinced they have a hit on their hands. Toys will fly off the shelves. The only issue is there's no way they'll have the product ready for when the film comes out. It's being released in May 1977, but they won't have figures ready until the following year. It just takes too long to develop them, even with Kenner throwing everything they have at it.
1: People are like throwing out ideas what we could do to, you know, somebody came up with the idea of basically marketing a promise. And what now has become the early bird, we sold a packet.
7: Chewbacca, Luke, and Princess Leia, they are the Star Wars early bird set of figures. These action figures are not yet available, but this Star Wars early bird certificate package was in stores with this colorful
1: a big envelope promising the people that purchase it the first figures. We were going to sell a promise. You'd get the first four figures if you bought this thing and sent in the coupon. It wasn't so much the numbers that we sold, but the brilliant thing about it was that every TV station would run a storyline about this outrage. Can you believe Kenner Toys is selling a cardboard envelope promising that you'll get your Star Wars figures? And we couldn't afford all the energy in that PR. Whoever actually did it deserves great credit for Star Wars being such a success.
0: Because it could have backfired terribly. I mean, you could have had parents going, why are you charging me for a piece of cardboard? My kid wants a real toy for Christmas.
1: It could have gone either way. Luckily, the movie was still in the theater. I mean, if the movie had been gone like a normal cycle, opened in May and it closed in even August, it would have really fallen flat. But Star Wars was in the theater over a year in first-run theaters, so it worked out pretty well.
0: When the toys finally hit the shelves, it was pandemonium.
1: Boxes would come down the aisle to a toy store, and kids were ripping through the boxes before the stuff even got on a peg.
0: Almost 50 years on now, looking back now, what does it mean to you?
1: It really is exhilarating for me to see how long and how well Star Wars has done. I was really just a teeny-weeny part of a galaxy far, far away.
0: Jim Swearingen was speaking to me, Rowan Bridge, for Witness History.
8: The week starts hot and humid. It only gets hotter. It's your radio IQ forecast. Today, mostly sunny and warm. Highs range from 84 in Wise to the low 90s. For Roanoke, Charlottesville, and Richmond, some afternoon showers and storms are possible in areas east. Not cooling off much overnight. Some showers in the east, partly cloudy. Temperatures in the upper 60s and low 70s. Tuesday, hotter under sunny skies. Highs in the 90s for nearly the entire region. 97 for Richmond and Fredericksburg. A heat index well in the triple digits. A couple of showers possible in areas east.
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10: Good morning. President Trump says his administration brokered a deal that gives the U.S. control of massive amounts of Venezuela's oil reserves. It's a joint venture with an unnamed private company. It's Morning Edition from NPR News. In Nepal, hundreds of people working in hydropower tunnels are trapped by last week's floods. I'm Leila Faldin.
11: And I'm E. Martinez. We hear about continuing search and rescue efforts from a UN aid worker in Nepal. Also, Prince's estate opens his legendary music vault, releasing some of his never-heard-before recordings. It's Monday, August 31st. The king of New York City, Knicks point guard and NBA Finals MVP Jalen Brunson, turns 30 years old today. News is next.
12: Live from NPR News in Washington, I'm Dave Mattingly. Bodies continue to be found in Nepal 5 days after a glacier collapse triggered mudslides and flash flooding along the border with Tibet. The death toll has risen to at least 900, with thousands still missing. NPR's Chandelise Duster has more.
13: Authorities in Nepal say they are searching for more than 2,000 people from various countries. State Department spokesperson Tommy Piggott told ABC News 85 Americans are still unaccounted for and 9 have been evacuated. He also said they were not aware of American deaths. The State Department, Piggott said, is sending aid to assist in recovery efforts.
14: We have activated from the State Department $3.6 million in emergency humanitarian assistance. That includes up to 3 months of emergency food for up to 10,000 flood-affected households.
13: The U.S. Embassy in Nepal has warned that heavy rain could lead to more flooding in the region. Chandelise Duster, NPR News.
12: More than a dozen people are still missing in the Grand Canyon as a result of flash flooding along the Colorado River. Connor Greenwald with member station KJZZ says dozens of people were evacuated from the area over the weekend.
15: A significant flash flood event near Bright Angel Canyon has destroyed several structures and damaged other infrastructure and utilities. At least 62 people have been evacuated to the South Rim by the Arizona Department of Public Safety and National Park Service, according to a release by NPS. Nearly all footbridges crossing Bright Angel Creek were destroyed by the flooding, and most trails are closed. There is no estimated time for reopening, and additional closures may be necessary. For NPR News, I'm Connor Greenwald in Phoenix.
12: Ontario's premier is pushing back on President Trump amid the escalating back and forth over tariffs and trade between the U.S. and Canada. It includes the name of Lake Ontario, which Trump ordered to be renamed Lake America within the U.S. NPR's Fatima Al-Kassab says there's now a billboard on the Canadian side of the border that says Lake Ontario now and always.
16: Ontario Premier Doug Ford unveiled the sign saying Canadians would never back down from a bully. In an interview with ABC News, Ford said a trade war with Canada would only cost Americans.
17: A tariff on Canada is nothing more than a tax on American people.
16: Trade talks between the countries collapsed last week, with Trump announcing 50% tariffs on a range of Canadian products, and Canada's Prime Minister Mark Carney vowing to match U.S. tariffs dollar for dollar. Trump suggested the breakdown in talks was behind his decision to rename the lake. Writing on Truth Social, Trump said, quote, Canada has been ripping us off for years, no longer. Fatima Al-Kassab, NPR News.
12: This is NPR News from Washington. With the war in Iran still unresolved, gasoline prices in the U.S. continue to hover above the $4 mark. AAA says regular is averaging $4.08 a gallon nationwide. The cost has been within a few pennies of that price for the last month. In California, AAA says regular is averaging about $5.69 a gallon. Jury deliberations are scheduled to resume this morning in Massachusetts in the trial of Lindsay Clancy. She's charged with killing her three children in 2023. Deborah Becker with member station WBUR says jurors are examining several possible verdicts.
18: Among the possible verdicts are convictions of murder or manslaughter or not guilty because of Clancy's mental state. Her defense argues she should not be held criminally responsible because she was experiencing postpartum psychosis. Her attorney, Kevin Reddington, says he doesn't predict what a jury might do.
19: I never feel confident. I always just say, look, I try my case and I turn it over to a jury.
18: Prosecutors argue Clancy planned the killings and should be found guilty. The jury's deliberated for a day and a half so far. For NPR News, I'm Deborah Becker in Boston.
12: Four-time U.S. Open winner Novak Djokovic has been knocked out of this year's tournament. Djokovic lost his first-round tennis match last night in New York to Mariano Nivone in five sets. That match lasted more than 4.5 hours. Djokovic lost his final set 6-1. The 39-year-old made 70 unforced errors. I'm Dave Mattingly, NPR News, in Washington.
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8: Good morning. It's 5:06. I'm Jeff Bosser. Good to be with you early on a Monday. It's Morning Edition on listener-supported Radio IQ. And just ahead from NPR, President Trump says the U.S. has struck a deal to take control of 65 billion barrels of Venezuelan oil. Also, the U.S. and Iran resume exchanging airstrikes. Those stories and more are just ahead. Later this hour, we'll tell you about a new Prince album. Layla Fadel speaks with music journalist Alan Light about the posthumous release of the album Timeless. That's in about 15 minutes. Our week will start out hot and humid and only getting hotter with a few showers possible, too. Mostly sunny today. Warm highs from 84 and wise to low 90s for Roanoke, Charlottesville, Fredericksburg, and Richmond. A couple showers possible in areas east, specifically around Charlottesville and Fredericksburg. Not cooling much off much tonight. Some showers again possible in areas east. Partly cloudy, lows in the upper 60s and low 70s. Tomorrow hotter. Sunny skies, highs in the 90s for nearly the entire region. 97 for Richmond and Fredericksburg. The heat index well in the triple digits. Hot and humid Wednesday. Temperatures near 100 in areas east. Near a little bit 90s farther west. Right now, looking around the region, 64 in Wise, foggy and 66 in Blacksburg. Roanoke 70, Danville 68, 69 in foggy in Charlottesville. Fredericksburg 69, Richmond 75 degrees. It's 5:07.
21: It's Morning Edition from NPR News. I'm A. Martinez in Culver City, California.
10: And I'm Layla Fadel in Washington, D.C. President Trump announced the U.S. will be taking majority control of more than 65 billion barrels worth of oil reserves.
21: Trump says the deal with Venezuela's unelected government will help lower gas prices. Not clear, though, if or when that might happen. And it comes as President Trump struggles domestically and can't seem to get out of an unpopular war with Iran. It's also raising new questions. The biggest one, what happens to democracy in Venezuela?
10: For more on the agreement, we have NPR White House correspondent Franco Ordonez. Good morning.
22: Good morning, Layla.
10: Okay, so the headline is big oil deal reach between the U.S. and Venezuela. What's in the fine print?
22: Yeah, Layla, I mean, specifics are really scarce, but a U.S. official not authorized to speak publicly about the deal told me that the U.S. government is entering a joint venture with a private company in Venezuela. The U.S. has not named that company, but through this venture, the U.S. would effectively control 55% of the venture's output through a combination of equity ownership and access to oil at cost. But as you said, no info about how long this will take, and it really could take a long time considering how run down the Venezuela system is.
10: We mentioned the questions about the future of democracy in Venezuela. How serious is that concern?
22: I mean, it's very real and a growing concern. After the U.S. captured then-Venezuelan leader Nicolas Maduro earlier this year, I mean, the administration outlined a three-phase strategy for Venezuela. And it started with stabilization, then it went to reviving the economy, and then it was supposed to move to a third phase of transition and new elections. Well, this deal throws all of that into question. I was talking with Benjamin Gadan, who led the Venezuela portfolio in the Obama White House. And he says this really has the potential for a fundamental change in what Washington actually wants out of Venezuela.
2: on that long list of U.S. considerations, democracy, we believe, was always the kind of guiding principle for U.S. policy. And now it has fallen either very low down that list or off that list entirely.
22: And Gidan said that Trump is signing basically a long-term oil arrangement that will largely depend on the current regime staying in power.
10: Let's talk about Venezuela's interim president. Delcy Rodriguez is also touting this deal. On Saturday, she called it a win for her country. Is it a win?
22: Yeah, I mean, it's very complicated. I mean, there's no question that Venezuela badly needs investment into its oil industry, which is producing well below its historic production levels. I mean, the U.S. would also benefit from greater access to Venezuela oil. But what are the political costs? I mean, we're already seeing big pushback out of Venezuela, as well as in South Florida and Miami, that the U.S. is basically taking part of Venezuelan sovereignty while also legitimizing non-elected government.
10: What about risks for the U.S., political, economic?
22: Yeah, I mean, one of the reasons the U.S. is doing this is because big companies were slow to invest. And that's because Venezuela has been an unreliable partner. I mean, the ExxonMobil CEO actually went so far as calling Venezuela uninvestable. And politically, it just feeds into longstanding criticism of this idea of an imperialist America that is only interested in, you know, Latin America for its natural resources. And experts like Gidan argue that it's a recipe for another anti-American revolution, the kind that brought Hugo Chavez to power, who nationalized the oil industry in the first place.
10: That's NPR's White House correspondent, Franco Ordonez. Thank you, Franco.
22: Thank you, Leila.
10: For the first time in nearly a month, the U.S. and Iran resumed their exchange of fire.
21: The U.S. said its forces attacked two Iranian launchers that were about to disperse sea mines into the Strait of Hormuz. That prompted Iran to retaliate by targeting U.S. bases in Jordan.
10: For more, we turn to NPR's Hadil El-Shalchi in Istanbul. Good morning, Hadil.
3: Good morning, Leila.
10: So what do we know about the attacks?
3: Well, we know that on Sunday, the Islamic Revolutionary Guard put out a statement saying that a U.S. drone attack had killed some of its troops on Larak Island. That's a strategically located island near the Strait of Hormuz that Iran uses as a military post. A little later, the U.S. military said in their statement it had struck those launch sites that you mentioned earlier after it had observed Iranian forces preparing to launch sea mines out into the Strait of Hormuz. According to Central Command spokesperson, the U.S. military had finished clearing sea mines from the Strait's international shipping routes just last week. Iran then retaliated by firing ballistic missiles at U.S. bases in Jordan. The Jordanian Armed Forces said today that they intercepted 8 missiles entering the country's airspace. And then also the UAE's Ministry of Defense said it intercepted drones coming from Iran. And then in a separate incident, a supertanker caught fire after being struck by 2 naval mines in the Strait of Hormuz. Iranian forces said the tanker had been trying to pass the waterway without permission and warned that any other vessel violating Iran's navigation restrictions would face similar consequences.
10: Okay, so does this mean we're back to seeing a wider wave of attacks and counterattacks coming?
3: I think right now it's too early to tell if this will turn into a full-blown, days-long exchange of attacks. But the rhetoric coming out of Iran is forceful after last night. In a statement today, the Iranian Ministry of Affairs said that Iran will, quote, not hesitate to exercise the inherent right of self-defense. And U.S. CENTCOM responded saying that Sunday's strikes were not an act of aggression, instead calling them, quote, limited and precise to prevent Iranian forces from laying more mines. But like you said earlier, these are the first strikes in around a month. The last time the U.S. launched a wave was on July 29th. And then a couple of days later, President Trump ordered U.S. forces to hold off on further attacks, saying that he had held conversations with leaders of Gulf countries. Like I mentioned, the UAE, Kuwait, Saudi Arabia, Bahrain, they've all had to bear the brunt of Iran's retaliations because Iran's been targeting U.S. bases and other assets in those countries.
10: Hadila, we're now entering the 7th month of this war. What has changed for Iran since then?
3: Well, I can tell you that one thing that has touched almost all Iranians is the worsening economic situation. The price of food, gas, the general cost of living just generally has skyrocketed. Some estimates show that inflation is nearly at 90% now. Last week, President Trump said he wanted to make that situation even worse by ramping up sanctions in Iran. Very little details were offered on like the practicalities of how this would work. Mm-hmm. Trump also said that he wasn't in a hurry to start talks with Iran. Iran's leaders have been emphasizing they won't reopen the Strait of Hormuz unless the U.S. fulfills promises it made in June after a ceasefire was announced. But maybe one very important consequence is that while one of the stated goals of going to war with Iran was regime change, the war seems to have more entrenched the government in Iran.
10: I'm Pierce Hadil Hilshalchi in Istanbul. Thank you, Hadil.
3: You're welcome.
10: The House of Representatives is back in town for 1 week.
4: Yeah, they've spent just spent 5 weeks back in their districts. The main item on the docket now, fund the government.
10: NPR congressional reporter Eric McDaniel is in studio to share more. Hi, Eric.
5: Hey, good morning.
10: So how does Congress plan to keep funding the government?
5: Well, right now, as we talk, the deadline for funding government funding to lapse is at the end of September, but the vote this week would be a stopgap measure funding the government through December that would avoid a shutdown during the midterm elections. Layla, which I don't have to tell you, is apparently a bipartisan wish at this point, and it's already passed the Senate, so the House vote this week is more or less a final step before it heads to the president's desk for a signature.
10: I imagine this is an easy thing for Trump to get behind, too.
5: Yeah, the White House actually put out an official document stating as much, a statement of administration policy. It said the stopgap would prevent, quote, another dangerous shutdown that harms hardworking families and forces federal employees to go without pay, end quote. It also said that the president opposes another, quote, futile government shutdown. And it's just worth remembering here, we've already seen two record-setting federal government shutdowns in the second Trump administration.
10: What else are you watching?
5: The House also might vote on this censure resolution, essentially a condemnation vote. It's targeted at Chuck Edwards, a North Carolina Republican. The House Ethics Committee previously recommended this step after finding that Edwards may have created or fostered a hostile work environment and engaged in sexual harassment, all in violation of House rules. Edwards dropped his reelection bid already, but he's lobbying his colleagues against this measure. We've also seen a number of House ethics scandals this term. Two Democrats and one Republican have resigned their seats. Democrat Eric Swalwell and Republican Tony Gonzalez were involved in sexual misconduct scandals. Democrat Sheila Sherfilius McCormick is facing federal fraud charges. And there are more cases, too. I'll say all of the folks I've mentioned deny wrongdoing.
10: Not much time left before midterm voting starts. How does that play into the dynamics on Capitol Hill right now?
5: Yeah, I'm watching Republican campaign trail messaging, right? They're in a tough spot across the board. Americans are and have been upset about the cost of living, making it hard for Republicans to tout their legislative wins from last year, including changing rules for taxes on tips and creating tax-advantaged investment accounts for kids. Not something that directly, you know, addresses the ways people are feeling pinched. The GOP has largely focused on the attack, characterizing their Democratic opponents as communists. And Republicans really have a lot of structural forces against them. The president's party nearly always loses seats in the midterms, particularly with a president this unpopular in the White House. And they really only have a tiny slice of seats to spare in order to hold on to their majority.
10: Is there anything structural that favors Republicans?
5: Well, they did come out slightly ahead in the mid-decade redistricting fight kicked off last year by the president. You might remember he asked the state of Texas to, you know, draw more safe seats, and that kicked off a fight across the country. They have a few more safe seats than the last time they were on the ballot, but with the headwinds they're facing, it's not really much of a cushion. I'm still waiting to see if they can find any affirmative message that breaks through with voters. Right now, the Republicans I've talked to in Congress say, you know, they're still looking.
10: That's NPR congressional reporter Eric McDaniel. Thank you, Eric.
5: Thank you, Layla.

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1: The time is 5:19. I'm Jeff Bossert. Good to be with you early on a Monday. It's Morning Edition on Radio IQ. The search for survivors continues along the Nepal-Tibet border. Following last week's catastrophic flooding, State Department spokesman Tommy Pigott tells ABC News help is on the way.
2: $3.6 million in emergency humanitarian assistance. That includes up to 3 months of emergency food for up to 10,000 flood-affected households.
1: We'll have an update on the disaster in 15 minutes. 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
3: 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Nationwide, there are around 30,000 state and 1,700 federal judges. But what's life like behind the bench, and how independent are they really? A panel answers your questions. 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
1: A hot and humid week in front of us, a few showers and storms. The next couple of days in areas east as well. Today, highs range from around 84 in the Wise area to low 90s for Roanoke, Charlottesville, Fredericksburg, and Richmond. And we'll have some showers and storms possible, specifically around Charlottesville and Fredericksburg later on. Not a great chance. Lows only tonight in the upper 60s and low 70s. A couple of showers again in those areas tonight. Hotter tomorrow. Highs in the 90s for nearly the entire region. Many with a heat index in the triple digits. Roanoke has 70 degrees. Stanton 66. Foggy and 69 in Charlottesville. Richmond 75 degrees.
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7: It's Morning Edition from NPR News. I'm E. Martinez.
8: And I'm Layla Faldin. Prince has a new album. I know, the iconic pop star died 10 years ago, but on the anniversary of his passing, his estate has put out a collection of 10 songs. Some previously released, others haven't seen the outside of the vault until now. The album is called Timeless, like Prince himself. Joining us to talk about this is music journalist Alan Light. He's the author of the book Let's Go Crazy, Prince and the Making of Purple Rain. Good morning and thanks for being here.
9: Hi, Layla. Happy to do it.
8: So 10 songs, 10 years since Prince died. What stands out to you?
9: What immediately stands out on listening, there's sort of the music side and the strategy side, right, at this point in this story. Musically, I think what jumps out is the incredible range and stylistic, rule-breaking approach that Prince took to his music, that across these 10 songs you hear more dance music, kind of post-disco, early Prince music. You hear big rock and roll songs, crazy shredding guitar. Big emotional R&B ballads. It shows a bunch of the different facets of what this guy was capable of and why he could do things that nobody else could do. The limitation of that is it is sort of a grab bag. It isn't really a cohesive album statement. It isn't anything that tells one single story. And right. So it's a little bit hard to imagine it's a thing that people are going to sit down and listen to as an album a lot.
8: So how many of these 10 songs have we never heard before, have never been released?
9: Well, it sort of depends what you count, because some of these are songs that he did play live at times. Some of them are different versions of songs that evolved into something very different. There's a song on here called Tick, Tick, Boom that did come out on the Graffiti Bridge soundtrack album, but a very different version.

0: So some of these are songs that people have heard one way or another, but none of these recordings are recordings that have been out before.
1: Are these songs something Prince would have wanted to release? I mean, if he wanted them out there, wouldn't he have released them during his lifetime?
0: I mean, this is the eternal question with these posthumous releases, right? Is these are things that these artists recorded and chose not to put out. Prince is somebody who routinely said, oh, I don't always give the best songs to the label. He was constantly recording, constantly writing, constantly making music. This vault has hundreds and hundreds, you know, if not thousands of unreleased songs, videos, performances, you know, things to go through and figure out what to do with. But there's no way to get inside of his brain to know what he would have wanted to do with what. There is this massive quantity of material. How do you organize that? How do you release it? What is the right way to try to continue to tell this story?
2: I just got some news to take. Everything I wish for came my way. Love and peace and big money. More new members in the family. Hey,
1: why has there been so much drama around the Prince estate and the release of whatever they have?
0: It's a really messy situation. As we all know, Prince did not leave a will. The state of Minnesota says that anybody in the family then is a party to that person's estate. And so you have these siblings and half-siblings, some of whom had no relationship with Prince really during his lifetime, but legally they are given a seat at the table. So there's just a lot of different parties that have to line up and sign off on anything that's going to move forward. The Purple Rain musical will be opening on Broadway next spring. The Netflix documentary series, initially Ava DuVernay was going to direct, and then she walked away from it. Then Ezra Edelman, who won the Oscar for his O.J. Simpson docuseries, spent years and years working on a 10-part Prince series that the estate then rejected. So there are things that everybody seems to be able to get behind and others that are much more difficult. And you watch that with the music, too. This one is, a pretty easy sort of a concept for everybody to say, oh, you know, not a big deal. Let's try and do this. Here's 10 songs from across the career that, you know, reflect the scope of this guy's work. And let's look at that. Feels like a bit of a compromise. And, you know, but at the same time, anything that gets more of his music out there can't be a bad thing.

0: So this might give Prince to a new generation? Although I will say the youngest person on our show this morning was like, I know who he is and I love him. What are you saying?
1: Good. I'm glad. In the end, this is the challenge. Every day that passes is another day that's further from when he was here. So, you know, with any of these sort of great legacy artists, figuring out what to do with the catalog, what to do with the unreleased material really is about how do you continue to play out that story for people who haven't discovered him or have newly discovered him. Certainly, you can't have this conversation and not look at what has happened around the Michael Jackson catalog since the release of the Michael biopic, right? Mm. That's put Thriller back in the top 10 on the album chart. So in the end, that's the ultimate goal for any of these kinds of legacy projects is keep the story going.
0: That's music journalist Alan Light. He's the author of the book, Let's Go Crazy, Prince and the Making of Purple Rain. Thank you so much for speaking with us.
1: Thank you, Layla.

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1: Good morning. It's 529. I'm Jeff Bossert. 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
4: 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And from the Oratorio Society of Virginia and their 59th season with Christmas at the Paramount, Carmina Burana, and more. 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
5: Live from NPR News in Washington, I'm Dave Mattingly. The United Arab Emirates says its forces intercepted an Iranian drone today over its territorial waters. The Iranian attack came hours after the U.S. military struck Iranian rocket launchers in the Strait of Hormuz, and Iran responded by targeting American military installations in Jordan. Here's NPR's Hadil Alshalchi.
6: U.S. Central Command said it struck Iranian launchers after it, quote, observed Iranian forces preparing to launch rockets with sea mines into the Strait of Hormuz. According to CENTCOM, the U.S. military cleared sea mines from the Strait's international shipping routes last week. Iran's Revolutionary Guard said there were fatalities among their forces. Iran said it retaliated by firing ballistic missiles at U.S. bases in Jordan, and the Jordanian Armed Forces said they intercepted 8 missiles that entered its airspace. This marks the first time the two countries exchanged fire in nearly a month. Hadil Alshalchi, NPR News, Istanbul.
5: At least 900 people are now confirmed dead in Nepal following last week's glacier collapse that triggered mudslides and flash flooding along the border with Tibet. Officials say thousands are still missing, including dozens of Americans. More than a dozen people are missing in the Grand Canyon following Saturday's flash flooding along the Colorado River. This is NPR News from Washington.
1: Radio IQ News, I'm Jeff Bossert. The federal agency that regulates airplane safety has recommended dozens of safety improvements they say would have prevented a fatal collision in January 2025 near Washington, D.C. But 6 months after their report, most of the conditions they say caused the crash remain unchanged. Roxy Todd spoke with an aerospace expert who says the delay is concerning.
7: In January 2025, a U.S. Army helicopter collided with a passenger airplane over the Potomac River. The National Transportation Safety Board investigated the crash and made 52 recommendations to improve safety. All but one remain open, meaning Congress and the aviation industry hasn't fixed most of the problems. Aerospace engineering expert Ella Adkins says this kind of delay isn't unusual, but she's worried it could cause a similar collision.
8: And that is unacceptable given that all of these recommendations have been made and we can take specific steps to make flying safer.
7: Most of the NTSB's recommendations include better technology that can help avoid

0: common chronic eye condition among women in perimenopause and beyond. Here's why you should not ignore it. That report up just over 10 minutes from now. High temperatures today as we continue to warm up from around 85 in Wise, low 90s in Roanoke, Charlottesville, Fredericksburg, and Richmond. And we'll have a couple of afternoon showers possible in areas east. Overnight, we'll have lows in the upper 60s and low 70s. Again, a couple of showers east of the Blue Ridge. Hotter yet tomorrow, highs in the 90s for most of the entire region. 97 for Richmond and Fredericksburg. Heat index there well in the triple digits. We have 66 and foggy in Blacksburg, Roanoke 70, 69 and foggy in Charlottesville, Richmond 75 degrees.
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2: It's Morning Edition from NPR News. I'm A. Martinez in Culver City, California.
3: And I'm Leila Fadel in Washington, D.C. Good morning. Rescue teams are racing against the clock to find more than 5,000 people still missing, including dozens of Americans, in the deadly floods that struck the border between Nepal and China last Wednesday. As teams approach the worst affected areas, authorities in China and Nepal have revised the numbers up, with the death toll now over 900. NPR's Jennifer Pack has been following the developments from Beijing, and she joins me now. Good morning, Jennifer.
4: Morning, Leila.
3: So what's the latest on the rescue efforts?
4: Here in China, on the Tibet side, rescue efforts have been focused on two things: finding survivors and clearing a path to the worst hit area, which is the Jilong Raswa border checkpoint. Rescue teams have had to reach this area on foot, sometimes hiking for days. And state broadcaster CCTV journalist Zhang Chongjing followed one of the teams and sent this report from the border. Do you see the mountain? She says, pointing across. See how the base of the mountain is bare? That's how high the floodwaters were, nearly 200 feet up, almost 20 stories high. Wow. Chinese rescue teams have been filmed crawling in the mud to avoid sinking in, and none of this has been helped by all the rain. And that's also hampering rescue efforts in Nepal, too.
3: I mean, these feel like impossible conditions as these rescue workers work against the clock to try to find people alive. What do we know about the victims and survivors?
4: So on the Nepal side, a lot of the missing are residents. They're also looking for over 900 workers stuck on hydropower plant sites, according to the Nepalese authorities. On the Tibet side, there were tourists, adventure travelers headed to Mount Kailash, also pilgrims, including Hindus and Buddhists, because they see Mount Kailash as a holy site. Now, the Nepalese side has been giving regular updates, names and nationalities. But in contrast, for days, we only got numbers of the missing and dead in China. And it took 5 days before officials actually gave the nationalities of the missing foreigners. Now, part of this is because the Chinese government likes to control the narrative, especially during major disasters. But also, this is Tibet. It's a politically sensitive region. So foreign journalists like myself are restricted from going. So we are reliant on state media, and they've been wholly focused on the rescue, which is entirely important. But we're not really hearing from many of those affected or those with missing loved ones.
3: What are the Chinese saying? Why was this disaster so big?
4: A Chinese researcher on Sunday told reporters in Tibet that there was just no time to warn anyone or flee. So to remind everyone, last week, a huge chunk of ice broke off from a glacier in Nepal. It fell 4,000 feet, speeding down the Himalayan Valley, tearing through along with water, ice, and mud through Tibet and Nepal. And the researcher said this happened within minutes, and it was caused by global warming, they say. It makes glaciers unstable. Now, the Isha Foundation, a spiritual group in southern India, had 80 pilgrims at the border when the flood struck. The founder, Jaggi Vasudev, widely known as Sadhguru, was speaking to his followers on Sunday.
5: Himalayan region needs, if not a common administration, at least a common consultative process.
4: He says there should be more coordinated efforts between governments.
3: That's NPR's China correspondent, Jennifer Pack. Thank you, Jennifer.
4: Thank you.
2: To get a better sense of the search and rescue efforts underway,

0: Lila Peters Yaya joins us now. She is the United Nations resident coordinator in Nepal. What have you heard in terms of what dangers people are facing in trying to make this a rescue effort a success?
1: So this is one of the most complex search and rescue operation because we're talking about the Himalayas and we are still in the monsoon season. And so what happened, this flash flood has been horrific. The fact that we have over 40 kilometers, square kilometers of road destroyed. We have over 35 bridges destroyed of damage. So this has made the search, rescue and recovery operation very difficult. However, the government has mobilized security personnel. They have mobilized helicopters and they have received some assistance from some member states. So they're doing all the efforts they can, but it's extremely, extremely difficult. It's raining. Over the last 48 hours, they have tried to reopen a road to reach an old road, a road that you use for hiking, to open it for small vehicles and motorbike. And it's been very, very complicated. It's to reach the people in the epicenter. All efforts are going to increase access. Access is the biggest challenge. And the weather is not helping us. The government has a whole team who is using satellite images to monitor in case we may have another flash flood. So this is being closely monitored. Warning systems are working because I was there when we had a warning system, and I can tell you everybody received the instruction through our mobile phone, and the internet now is working. So it's very, very complicated. Wow. And it's pouring rain, and landslides.
0: It sounds like the most challenging situation possible, considering everything that needs to get done. From what you know, is enough aid getting in right now?
1: I think we get what is needed. I'm going to talk about the aid. What is needed is we need funding. We need cash because what we need to do in some of the areas, so the government has started providing cash transfer. We need to put back money into the hands of people so they can purchase goods. We have stores. So, for example, in one of the towns where the government has put sort of its headquarters for coordinating all the responses called Nuvakot, it has been affected. But when I went there, I saw a lot of stores still open, a lot of storekeepers. And so we need to make sure that the storekeepers who have full of goods are able to sell the goods. We have to make sure we don't destroy the local economy. And so what is needed today is heavy equipment. Yes, you know, and the government has specific needs. They need a freezer for conserving a dead body. They need DNA freezers. This is heavy equipment that they need. But, you know, all the supplies, non-food item, there is enough. So we don't want to have massive plane of being airlifted coming and landing in Kathmandu because we will have problem distributing this aid because the roads access is complicated and we need to hire trucks, van to bring that all this supply. So what we need is to put cash in the hands of people. We need to help the local economy, and we need to help the local suppliers.
0: That is United Nations resident coordinator in Nepal, Lila Peters Yaya. Thank you very much for this information.
1: Thank you.

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1: It's Morning Edition on Radio IQ, the time 5:42. Good to be with you early on a Monday. I'm Jeff Foster. Up ahead, Major League Baseball player Jose Iglesias, known as Candelita, will be joining the Broadway show Buena Vista Social Club on stage. Learn more about that about 15 minutes away.
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1: And later on, 1A, when a DNA test connected two sisters across the country, they found new family in a story that waited years to be told. 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
1: A little bit of fog in parts of the region right now. That includes the Charlottesville area. We're expecting mostly sunny and warm today. Highs from the mid-80s and Y's to the lower 90s for most of those along and east of the Blue Ridge. A high near 94 today in the Roanoke area. Richmond, a high around 94. A couple of showers possible in the east as well. Lows tonight in the upper 60s and low 70s, partly cloudy skies. Hotter yet tomorrow, highs in the 90s for nearly the entire listening area. Around 97 for Richmond and Fredericksburg, those areas with a heat index well into the triple digits. Hot and humid Wednesday, temperatures near 100 for most in areas east.
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7: It's Morning Edition from NPR News. I'm Leila Faldin.
8: And I'm A. Martinez. There are lots of changes we expect as we get older. More gray hairs, more wrinkles, a little less flexibility. Not me. Everyone else that gets older, but not me. Some symptoms, though, might take us by surprise. Take, for example, dry eyes. Turns out this chronic eye condition is very common, especially among women in perimenopause and beyond. Here's NPR's Maria Godoy.
7: Earlier this year, Hilda Hernandez-Nash was driving to work one morning when she noticed her eyes suddenly felt gritty and uncomfortable.
9: All of a sudden, I couldn't tolerate my contacts. My eyes just felt like it were sandpaper.
7: Within days, her eyes became red, watery, and swollen.
9: There was a point in time where my eyes felt like they couldn't focus, and I just didn't want to open my eyes. I couldn't tolerate light.
7: At first, Hernandez-Nash, who's in her late 40s, thought she might have some form of pink eye. But when she saw an eye doctor, she learned her symptoms all pointed to dry eyes, a condition many women experience as they enter perimenopause and beyond. Research suggests around half of all women in the menopausal transition years have symptoms.
10: Dry eye is incredibly common.
7: Lauren Gormley is an optometrist with the Wilmer Eye Institute at Johns Hopkins University. While men get dry eyes too,
10: large-scale studies have shown that the rate of dry eye in women over 50 is double the rate of dry eye in men over 50.
7: Gormley says the condition occurs when your eyes can't produce enough tears or your tears don't work correctly. And one of the most common causes is a problem with the oil glands in the eyelids that keep tears from drying up too fast.
10: The oil can be ineffective, the oil volume can be too low, the oil could be too thick, or the oil could not be able to be released into the tear film. And that is where the connection comes into menopause.
7: That's because sex hormones, in particular androgens, help regulate oil production in these glands. As androgen levels decline with age and menopause, the oil glands in eyes produce less and lower quality oil,
10: which then leads to faster evaporation of the tears and then increased inflammation of the ocular surface, which is really what dry eye is.
7: Kelly Nichols is dean of the School of Optometry at the University of Alabama at Birmingham. She says lots of other factors can also contribute to dry eyes.
0: Unfortunately, we're like around computers a lot all day, every day.
7: And when we stare at screens, we blink less frequently, so our tears don't spread as well. Wearing contacts can also cause dry eyes, as can many common medications like blood pressure drugs and antidepressants. So can allergies and skin conditions like rosacea. Nichols says research has shown dry eyes can influence quality of life, from being less functional at work to problems reading and driving.
0: I would say, you know, should you go to the doctor? Yes, because your eyes shouldn't impact your quality of life.
7: These days, there's a wide range of treatments for dry eyes, from at-home remedies like warm compresses and over-the-counter eye drops to prescription medications. There are also in-office procedures designed to help the oil glands in our eyelids work better, although those can be pricey and are often not covered by insurance. Nichols says it might take some trial and error with treatments before you finally find relief. Maria Godoy, NPR News.
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1: It's 5:49. Good morning. I'm Jeff Bossert. Thanks for joining us early on a Monday. Up ahead next hour in Morning Edition on Radio IQ. The U.S. House returns today for a week before heading back home. At the top of the agenda, a bill to extend government funding past the midterm elections. A preview. We'll also hear from House Democrat Glenn Ivey of Maryland as the chamber reconvenes this week. That's all ahead. Stay with us.
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1: Very hot later on this week. Highs today from 84 and Y's to the low 90s. For Roanoke, Charlottesville, Fredericksburg, and Richmond, some showers possible in areas east this afternoon.
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1: 70 degrees in Roanoke, Lynchburg 69, Stanton 66, foggy and 70 in Charlottesville, 69 in Fredericksburg, Richmond 75 degrees.
3: This is Morning Edition from NPR News. I'm A. Martinez.
4: And I'm Layla Faldin. In Las Vegas, attorneys will give their closing arguments today in the trial of Tupac Shakur's killing. Then jurors will begin deliberations in the case against Dwayne Davis, who has pleaded not guilty. He's charged with murder for his alleged role in orchestrating the 1996 drive-by killing of the rap icon. Steve Futterman has been covering the trial and joins us this morning from Las Vegas. Good morning, Steve.
5: Good morning.
4: So get us up to speed. This trial began a couple of weeks ago. What evidence has been presented to the jury?
5: Well, as we all knew from the very start, this trial has revolved around Dwayne Davis and his words. In 1996, he was a leader with the LA gang, the Southside Compton Crips. Davis's nephew was assaulted in the lobby of the MGM Grand Hotel by Tupac Shakur and others just after a Mike Tyson fight. The prosecution says when that happened, Davis was enraged and then orchestrated the killing of Shakur, which took place just a few hours later. We can take a listen to how Prosecutor Binu Palal outlined the case to the jury at the start of the trial.
6: Now, let's be clear. Dwayne Davis did not pull the trigger. But what he did do was plan the retaliation for the beating of his nephew. And what you will hear that is that in his world, there is no question that a response is required.
4: And Steve, the prosecution used Dwayne Davis's own words against him?
5: Exactly. Davis's words in his memoir, interviews with police and in the media, where he actually says that he supplied the gun and was in the car that drove up next to Shakur. Now, the police interviews were supposed to be confidential, but when Davis wrote the memoir, it broke the confidentiality agreement, so they were able to be used in the trial.
4: So how did the defense defend him, especially when the prosecution was using his own words?
5: Yeah, well, it's tough when your own client has said he did it and said it over and over again. The defense claims Davis was embellishing to sell books and, in the case of the police, interviews to get a good deal from law enforcement. The defense has suggested that police were sloppy, that memories 30 years later are not reliable. Now, the defense presented just three witnesses, and in today's closing arguments, it's likely we will hear the defense claim there just isn't enough proof. Lori Levinson is a former federal prosecutor.
7: The defense is going to claim that the burden is on the prosecution, and they never came up with physical evidence that connected him to the crime. In fact, they never came up with proof that he was in Las Vegas, pictures, receipts. And if you don't have that, the defense is going to say you have reasonable doubt.
5: Now, of course, the defense had a similar challenge, and it never presented evidence that Davis was somewhere else the night of the killing.
4: Right. Although the burden of proof is with the prosecution, the timing of all this is remarkable. A week from today will be the actual 30th anniversary of the killing. Why has it taken so long for a trial?
5: Well, that's right. September 7th is next Monday. In the world of rap and hip hop, the killing of Shakur has been one of the most talked about and unsolved mysteries. But when we have spoken with law enforcement officials, they have candidly said that Dwayne Davis was, in fact, their key suspect for many years. But there just was never enough evidence to bring charges. Davis's own words changed that. Now we will wait to see if the jury feels it's enough evidence to convict him. The jury is expected to begin deliberations later today.
4: All right, Steve Futterman in Las Vegas covering the Tupac Shakur trial. Thank you, Steve.
5: Thank you.
3: A veteran Major League Baseball infielder who is also a Latino pop star known as Scandalita is making his Broadway debut. He has a part in the musical Buena Vista Social Club, which celebrates the Cubans who created the award-winning album. Here's Jeff London.
8: Jose Iglesias was a spark plug utility infielder with the New York Mets during the 2024 season. Even though he played with the squad for only a few months, he had a big impact, says All-Star shortstop Francisco Lindor.
9: As a teammate, he was great. He was always happy. He was always encouraging others. He became a great friend.
8: And when Iglesias introduced his single OMG in a performance at Citi Field, Lindor says all his teammates joined him dancing and singing.
10: New York City! Let's keep the party going!
9: It was cool to see everybody celebrate him and cherish him and love him, and he became part of the DNA of that group.
8: And that group, who made it within two games of the World Series, became known as the OMG Mets.
11: And in the middle of the songs, having all my teammates running to me, it was like it was a magical night.
8: While he fondly remembers his time with the Mets, Jose Iglesias has now traded batting practice for show rehearsals.
11: It's an honor to represent Buena Vista, have this great opportunity that I will grab with two hands and I won't let go like a ground ball.
8: Iglesias left Cuba at 17 to pursue his dream of playing baseball, but he's also been a musician since he was a kid. So when he was offered the role of narrator in Buena Vista Social Club, he immediately said yes. And every night through October 4th, he'll step into a recreation of Cuba on Broadway.
11: Part of us is definitely there, left behind, our soul, our culture, you know, we growing up playing ball in the streets, you know, talking to your neighbors every day, sharing, it's like, so yes, we here, but there is a percentage of you that will always will live in Cuba.
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0: This week on the Sunday Story, we feature a conversation between Aisha Roscoe and Shaboozy. 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
0: 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I'm E. Martinez.
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0: Good morning. House lawmakers return for 1 week today before heading back home. Will they pass a bill to extend government funding beyond the midterm elections? It's Morning Edition from NPR News.
7: A Richmond resident with family missing after the massive flooding in Nepal looks for answers. That story just ahead.
0: Weekend of violence by Israeli settlers against Palestinians in the Israeli-occupied West Bank. I'm E. Martinez.
2: And I'm Leila Faldin. Israeli settlers also beat up a U.S. news team and the Palestinian woman they were interviewing. The U.S. struck Iranian targets in the Strait of Hormuz, its first attack in a month. Iran fired back at American bases in the region. Also, an NPR investigation explores why heat-related deaths go undercounted. It's Monday, August 31st. Actor Richard Gere turns 77 years old today. The news is next.
8: Live from NPR News in New York City, I'm Doahli Saikautau. There's a new oil deal between the U.S. and Venezuela. President Trump on Friday called it, quote, the biggest oil deal in world history. NPR's Franco Ordonez says it could give the U.S. majority control of more than 65 billion barrels worth of oil reserves.
9: A U.S. official not authorized to speak publicly about the deal told me that the U.S. government is entering a joint venture with a private company in Venezuela. The U.S. has not named that company, but through this venture, the U.S. would effectively control 55% of the venture's output through a combination of equity ownership and access to oil at cost. But no info about how long this will take, and it really could take a long time considering how run down the Venezuela system is.
8: Venezuela's acting president, Delcy Rodriguez, says the deal will help modernize the country's oil industry. The number of people missing from last week's catastrophic flooding at the border of Nepal and Tibet has now jumped to more than 4,200. NPR's Windsor Johnson reports the Trump administration says about 85 Americans remain unaccounted for.
10: The State Department says its embassies in Kathmandu and Beijing are working with local officials as search and rescue operations continue. The U.S. also has a disaster response advisor on the ground helping determine what kind of assistance is needed. Spokesperson Tommy Pigott tells ABC's This Week that millions of dollars in emergency aid have already been approved.
11: We have activated from the State Department $3.6 million in emergency humanitarian assistance. That includes up to 3 months of emergency food for up to 10,000 flood-affected households.
10: The money will also help restore damaged roads and provide specialized transportation to remote communities. Windsor Johnston, NPR News, Washington.
8: In Las Vegas today, closing arguments are set to take place at the trial of Duane Davis. He is accused of orchestrating the 1996 drive-by killing of rap icon Tupac Shakur. Steve Futterman is in Las Vegas with this update.
12: Prosecutors claim Duane Davis planned the killing of Tupac Shakur a few hours after Shakur assaulted Davis's nephew in the lobby of the MGM Grand Hotel. Deputy District Attorney Binu Palal.
13: When the opportunity presented itself for retribution, Duane Davis made sure that the shooters were armed and ready.
12: The prosecution's key evidence has been Davis's own words in his memoir and in interviews where he admits taking part. But the defense says it was all embellishment and exaggeration, and that Davis wasn't even in Las Vegas when Shakur was killed. By the end of the day, deliberations should be underway. For NPR News, I'm Steve Futterman in Las Vegas.
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7: Radio IQ News, I'm Jeff Bossert. A Richmond family with four relatives missing in the flash floods along the Nepal-China border is calling for more resources to help with rescue efforts. 27-year-old Mukti Patel said late last week she would like to bring her father, sister, and two other relatives back home. They were part of the Himalayan Glacier Tour Group that got caught up in the floods that struck last Wednesday, killing hundreds and leaving more than 2,000 missing. The tour group had organized a two-week excursion to the region with 40 guests and seven tour guides. All of them are now missing, according to the travel company. Patel said her family was staying at a hotel that was swept away. She would like more countries to help the rescue and recovery efforts. 6 months after a federal agency recommended the aviation industry make changes to prevent airplane crashes, an aerospace expert says she's concerned with how long it's taking to make improvements. When a U.S. Army helicopter collided with an American Airlines passenger jet in 2025, there were technological problems that could be fixed, says Ella Atkins, a pilot and head of the Aerospace Engineering Department at Virginia Tech.
14: One of the things that happened with the software story was that the collision avoidance software below a certain altitude tends to not function. So one of the things that was raised there is that we kind of need to go back and change the collision avoidance software, update it so that it works all the way down to very low altitudes.
7: The National Transportation Safety Board investigated the crash and recommends 52 changes to technology and aviation policies. Lawmakers are currently debating how many of the recommendations they'll require agencies and companies to make.
14: It's up to the public to help the aviation community decide whether safety due to new technology is something that Congress should be pushing and mandating, even though it may mean a few extra dollars per airline ticket.
7: As the skies become even more cluttered with aircraft, including drones, Atkins warns the same challenges that caused last year's collision will become more important in the future. Martinsville City Sheriff Steve Draper has died. He began working with the city sheriff's office in 1973, was elected sheriff in 1993. He was also the longest-serving sheriff in the Commonwealth of Virginia, according to the Henry County Sheriff's Office. Draper also served as president of the Virginia Sheriff's Association. Ahead this hour, Defense Secretary Pete Hegseth's gutted a program designed to limit the number of civilians killed by U.S. forces.
15: And so places like CENTCOM, which is in charge of military operations in the Mideast, including the war in Iran, they lost all of their people.
7: Now there's pressure building to reboot the program. More from Tom Bowman in 15 minutes. Hot and humid this week, mostly sunny and warm today. Highs from 84 in Wise, low 90s for Roanoke and areas east of the Blue Ridge. A couple afternoon showers and storms are possible. Hotter yet tomorrow with some in heat index in the triple digits. 66 degrees and foggy in Blacksburg. Roanoke has 70. Danville 68, 69 and foggy in Charlottesville. Richmond 75 degrees.
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0: It's Morning Edition from NPR News. I'm A. Martinez in Culver City, California.
2: And I'm Leila Fadel in Washington, D.C. The House of Representatives is back in town for 1 week.
0: They've just spent 5 weeks back in their districts. The main item on the docket now, fund the government.
2: NPR congressional reporter Eric McDaniel is in studio to share more. Hi, Eric.
17: Hey, good morning.
2: So how does Congress plan to keep funding the government?
17: Well, right now, as we talk, the deadline for funding government funding to lapse is at the end of September, but the vote this week would be a stopgap measure funding the government through December that would avoid a shutdown during the midterm elections. Layla, which I don't have to tell you, is apparently a bipartisan wish at this point. And it's already passed the Senate, so the House vote this week is more or less a final step before it heads to the president's desk for a signature.
2: I imagine this is an easy thing for Trump to get behind, too.
17: Yeah, the White House actually put out an official document stating as much, a statement of administration policy. It said the stopgap would prevent, quote, another dangerous shutdown that harms hardworking families and forces federal employees to go without pay, end quote. It also said that the president opposes another, quote, futile government shutdown. And it's just worth remembering here, we've already seen two record-setting federal government shutdowns in the second Trump administration.
2: What else are you watching?
17: The House also might vote on this censure resolution, essentially a condemnation vote. It's targeted at Chuck Edwards, a North Carolina Republican. The House Ethics Committee previously recommended the step after finding that Edwards may have created or fostered a hostile work environment and engaged in sexual harassment, all in violation of House rules. Edwards dropped his re-election bid already, but he's lobbying his colleagues against this measure. We've also seen a number of House ethics scandals this term. Two Democrats and one Republican have resigned their seats. Democrat Eric Swalwell and Republican Tony Gonzalez were involved in sexual misconduct scandals. Democrat Sheila Sherfilius McCormick is facing federal fraud charges. And there are more cases, too. I'll say all of the folks I've mentioned deny wrongdoing.
2: Not much time left before midterm voting starts. How does that play into the dynamics on Capitol Hill right now?
17: Yeah, I'm watching Republican campaign trail messaging, right? They're in a tough spot across the board. Americans are and have been upset about the cost of living, making it hard for Republicans to tout their legislative wins from last year, including changing rules for taxes on tips and creating tax-advantaged investment accounts for kids. Not something that directly, you know, addresses the ways people are feeling pinched. The GOP has largely focused on the attack, characterizing their Democratic opponents as communists. And Republicans really have a lot of structural forces against them. The president's party nearly always loses seats in the midterms, particularly with a president this unpopular in the White House. And they really only have a tiny slice of seats to spare in order to hold on to their majority.
2: Is there anything structural that favors Republicans?
17: Well, they did come out slightly ahead in the mid-decade redistricting fight kicked off last year by the president. You might remember he asked the state of Texas to draw more safe seats, and that kicked off a fight across the country. They have a few more safe seats than the last time they were on the ballot, but with the headwinds they're facing, it's not really much of a cushion. I'm still waiting to see if they can find any affirmative message that breaks through with voters. Right now, the Republicans I've talked to in Congress say, you know, they're still looking.
2: That's NPR congressional reporter Eric McDaniel. Thank you, Eric.
17: Thank you, Layla.
0: Let's get a perspective on what's ahead for the House of Representatives with Congressman Glenn Ivey. He's a Democrat from Maryland. He also sits on the House Appropriations Committee, which plays a major role in funding the government. So, Congressman, we just heard about the stopgap spending bill that passed the Senate and is now heading your way. Will you vote for it?
18: Well, I'm still thinking it through, but I think the bill, I think there's a very good chance it'll pass. I've got mixed feelings about it, though. On the one hand, you know, shutting down the government hurts government employees very seriously and very heavily, and I've got a lot in my district. On the other hand, there's a lot of Republican priorities that are in there that I'm not supporting. But I think it's important for us to make sure we keep the government open and move into the election. I don't want any distractions, frankly, from the, you know, missteps and problems that the Trump agenda has generated, not only from the affordability standpoint, but from the accountability piece as well.
0: What is causing you to hesitate? What are you thinking about?
18: Well, like I just said, I mean, I've got reservations about a lot of things in the agenda there that the Trump administration has moved forward. There's a lot of the bills that we've passed out of the Appropriations Committee that the Democrats have not supported, either coming out of committee or on the floor. But, you know, on the other hand, you can't get everything you want. So there's a chance that I might vote for it to keep the government open. And like I say, also to keep the focus on the election. That's the key issue, I think, for all of us right now on both sides of the aisle is, as making sure we do the right things to win in November. And Democrats certainly need to make sure we can put guardrails up against the Trump administration and its, frankly, lawless misconduct.
0: So it sounds like not wanting to see a shutdown before November's midterms is kind of trumping everyone's thinking, and maybe yours as well.
18: Pardon the pun?
0: Well, yeah, I guess I inadvertently punned there.
18: Yeah, we've had two shutdowns already. I thought that it was important for those, especially the first one, making sure that the health care issue was front and center for voters. And I think we did a good job with that and making sure the voters understood that the Republican decisions were the reason that the health care tax credits weren't going to get extended and why millions of them were going to lose health care coverage or have it significantly reduced. And also gave us a chance to focus on the $1 trillion cut to Medicaid. So, you know, there are other issues we want to make sure people focus on like that, but they see it every day as well. You know, the dollar increase or so for gas prices, higher prices for groceries due to the tariffs, things like that. I think we want to make sure is front and center on the voters' minds when they step into the voting booths in November.
0: It doesn't look, at least to me, Congressman, that there's much else pressing on the House's agenda this week, and I'm pretty sure most members want to get back to campaigning as quickly as possible. So how soon do you think this will get wrapped up? Maybe by today, by tomorrow?
18: Well, I don't think it'll go that fast, but and as your lead-in said there, also you've got the censure vote for Congressman Edwards that might take up some time on the floor, too. But I think it's pretty clear that the Republicans are struggling to move legislation through on the House floor. And part of the reason, I think we've been in session about 45 days or so less than the Senate. And I think the main reason for that is because House Republicans have just had trouble getting their act together and moving legislation. And so they'd rather go home and stay away than be here in Washington.
0: You know, the last fiscal year that the government was funded without a continuing resolution was 1997. It was passed in October of 1996. We were both young men at the time, Congressman. Do you think that will ever not be the case?
18: I think we'll have to see. I mean, I think there have been some steps in the right direction. You know, as I mentioned earlier, we passed almost all of the appropriations bills this year on the House side. The challenge was they got sort of bogged down in the Senate. They might still move a few of them, but that's a big part of it. But I think the other part so far, too, has been that really the Trump administration hasn't worked with Congress on this at all. And part of the frustration you see, even on the part of Republicans on the House side, is that OMB hasn't been working with us. They haven't been giving us the top line information and the numbers that you need to really make good decisions on this. And so I think it's important for us to make sure that, you know, Congress has to maintain the power of the purse, and we have to push that forward. And this administration under Trump has been opposing that. But I'm hoping that, you know, if we get some changes in November, we can turn that around.
0: Well, Hakeem Jeffries and Jared Kushner just met, so cooperation might be on the horizon at some point. Democratic Congressman Glenn Ivey of Maryland, thank you very much, Congressman.
18: Thank you.
2: It was a weekend of violence in the Israeli-occupied West Bank, with multiple assaults on Palestinians reported and one on a U.S. news crew. The attacks by Israeli settlers drew rare condemnation from both Israeli and U.S. officials, but no arrests were made. NPR's Carrie Khan reports.
19: Louis Beruti wants to show off his home in the Palestinian town of Kusra. He drives us up a windy hillside road. He's building it for his wife and three children. Well, at least he's trying to build it. This is my house, he says, pointing at a concrete shell as we stop about 200 feet short of it. The view of the valley below is amazing. It's close to other homes, but whenever I try to reach my house, the settlers come down, he says. That's what happened Saturday. He was with seven others installing windows. Masked men poured down the hillside throwing rocks. Beruti says he called the Israeli military, but instead of helping them, soldiers fired tear gas into the home. Soldiers ordered them into a room, he says. They were blindfolded and handcuffed and eventually led into a military vehicle, still cuffed and blindfolded, then dropped 2 miles away. Who is that? Beruti stops mid-story. He spots two large white vehicles race across a hilltop road, kicking up dust. settlers have spotted us.
20: Yeah, why don't we? We should leave. Let's go. Thank you.
19: Also on Saturday, masked settlers attacked an NBC TV crew in a nearby village. The Palestinian woman they were interviewing was hospitalized. The U.S. ambassador to Israel called the settlers terrorists. Prime Minister Benjamin Netanyahu promised arrests and a thorough investigation. But by Sunday, he was downplaying the assaults as an act of a handful of troubled youth. Israel's military says it resolved the conflict swiftly and confiscated three vehicles. Kusra's former mayor, Hani Odeh, says the settlers must be stopped. They are not strong, and it's wrong to say they are. They have the backing of the Israeli army, he says. And without punishment, they are emboldened. Carrie Khan, NPR News, Kusra, in the Israeli-occupied West Bank.

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1: The time is 6:19. I'm Jeff Bossert. Good to be with you early on a Monday. It's Morning Edition on Radio IQ. A new investigation finds many who die during extreme heat events die because they have pre-existing conditions.
2: So when it's actually recorded as a death, it's never recorded as heat-related. It's whatever that underlying cause was.
1: That's led to a huge undercount in the number of heat-related deaths in the U.S. That report just over 15 minutes from now.
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1: Traffic hang up to pass along right now. Fairly recently developed delays after a crash on Virginia 76 near Manchester, southwest of Richmond. All east lanes are closed right now after this crash. The east exit ramp is closed. Virginia 76 eastbound, mile marker 6.
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1: Hot and humid this week and only getting hotter as the week goes on, and some showers and storms, a slight chance for showers and storms primarily in the afternoon in areas east. Highs today from 84 at Wise to around 94 degrees in Roanoke, Charlottesville, Fredericksburg, and Richmond. Highs tomorrow in the 90s for nearly the entire listening area.
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6: This is Morning Edition from NPR News. I'm Amy Martinez.
7: And I'm Leila Faudel. Defense Secretary Pete Hegseth gutted a program that's designed to limit the number of civilians killed by American forces. He did that over unanimous objections from top commanders after polling them, according to reporting from ProPublica. I spoke with Megan Rose, one of the reporters on that ProPublica story. She got an exclusive look at that poll.
8: It gave them three options for the civilian protection program going forward. Cut it by 65% of staff, continue with just a small centralized office near the Pentagon, or eliminate it completely. And all commanders rebuffed the idea of cuts and endorsed keeping a really robust presence. What they told Secretary Hegseth was that this program enhanced their ability to do their jobs. They all cite a real moral interest in protecting civilians.
7: Hegseth ignored the commanders.
8: It was really gutted down to bare bones. And so places like CENTCOM, which is in charge of military operations in the Mideast, including the war in Iran, they lost all of their people.
7: Pressure is now building to at least partially reboot the program. Tom Bowman, NPR's Tom Bowman, has been doing his own reporting on this program and joins me now. Good morning, Tom.
9: Hey, Leila.
7: How does the civilian protection program work?
9: Well, these experts carefully review a target so to make sure it's a legitimate military target. Mm-hmm. For example, they watch people going in and out of a building, call patterns of light to determine whether this is, let's say, a military headquarters and not a school. How many civilians are in the area? Should a smaller bomb be used to strike a target to prevent civilian casualties? Now, this office was created by Defense Secretary Lloyd Austin under the Biden administration after years of high-profile civilian casualties in Iraq and Afghanistan. Now, Now, there were more than 150 of these casualty experts at the Pentagon and in commands around the world. But as we're hearing, Secretary Hegseth wanted to eliminate the office. He's long complained that lawyers, bureaucrats, and others have tied the hands of warfighters with their restrictive rules of engagement. But the office survived with only a skeleton staff of about two dozen, again, down from more than 150.
7: Back to that ProPublica reporting, it's saying that the office might now be enhanced with dozens more experts.
9: That's right, because admirals and generals out in the field have been pushing for this, don't want to see the civilian casualty program go away. ProPublica is reporting the number of civilian casualty experts will rise to about 70, so less than half of what they once were. I'm hearing roughly the same number. Mm-hmm. But Secretary Hegseth has yet to sign off on this proposal. But sources I talk with say they're really necessary, especially with all the airstrikes that hit Iranian targets, some 17,000 from both the U.S. and Israel. I'm told there are scores of incidents worthy of at least an initial review, meaning there are independent reports of civilian casualties. And I'm told many of these are from Israeli strikes, which tend to employ larger bombs and missiles. Israel, of course, would review their own strikes.
7: So in the course of the war with Iran, it sounds like these civilian casualty experts could have helped prevent civilian casualties, like the more than 160 killed at a girls' school during a strike on Iran in February. Where does that investigation stand?
9: That's right. There could be a connection between the gutting of the civilian protection program and things like the school strike. The U.S. Central Command, which oversees the Middle East, says the investigation is ongoing. Back in May, the top commander, Admiral Brad Cooper, told the House Armed Services Committee there were a few dozen allegations of civilian casualties and only one merited a full investigation. Here's the admiral.
0: My assessment and our staff confirmed only one of them correlated with the U.S. strike. That was the strike in Minhab.
9: So the admiral told lawmakers the investigation was coming to an end soon, that of course was 3 months ago, but he cautioned the investigation is complex.
7: And then there's a sports complex that some reports say was also hit by a U.S. missile, right?
9: That's right. Some analysts told the New York Times and the BBC that a video of the attack appears to show a U.S. missile called a PRISM. But Central Command says no PRISMs were fired in the area, and the missile shown is much larger. Still, Human Rights Watch and other groups say this should be investigated.
7: NPR's Tom Bowman. Thank you, Tom.
9: You're welcome.
6: Ontario Premier Doug Ford is pushing back against a White House order to call Lake Ontario Lake America.
10: President Trump can call it whatever he wants, but I can tell you that the rest of the world will always call it Lake Ontario.
6: The Canadian Broadcasting Corporation carried his response. People on the U.S. side of the border also reacted. Here's North Country Public Radio's Richard Haller.
11: It's a beautiful summer day as I walk along New York State's northern shore of Lake Ontario. Now it's Lake America, even on Google Maps in the U.S. Veeam Dahal sits on a rock at the edge of the lake, soaking up the sun while he watches his kid play in the waves. He heard about Trump's executive order.
12: That's funny. You can change the name of everything. It's been like this forever.
11: Dahal is a nurse from Syracuse and says he works with a lot of Canadians.
12: And we were all laughing last night. People will not call Lake America anyway. We'll still call Lake Ontario.
11: Most of the people I spoke with said they will continue to call it Lake Ontario. Tyler Delina, a Republican just up the coast at a marina in Henderson Harbor, says he doesn't think changing the name is necessary. But he doesn't care if it offends people.
13: Things change all the time. Road names get new names. Towns get new names. At the end of the day, it is what it is. If you don't like it, change it. Go out and vote. If you do like it, vote again.
11: For the past year and a half, President Trump has targeted Canada in a trade war, now with new 50% levies. There were tense trade negotiations to try and avoid them, but Canada left the table. Trump then lashed back with the name change. Working outside on the docks, Cara Rousseau says she gets why Trump put new tariffs in place. But as someone who's grown up working on this harbor for 40 years, changing the name is not okay with her.
14: It will always and forever be Lake Ontario. And I think he does it for himself and the attention because he's narcissistic and arrogant, and he doesn't think of what us as Americans actually feel.
11: Kathleen Kohansky spends every summer working behind the register at a general store on the marina. She says that changing the name deeply offends her.
15: Lake Ontario, it belongs to everybody, from fish to people to birds to wildlife. I answer the phone, Henson's Marina, Lake Ontario, because that's what we are.
11: Kohansky says that she'll forever share the name with her Canadian neighbors across the lake. For NPR News, I'm Richard Haller in Henderson, New York.
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1: Live from NPR News in Washington, I'm Dave Mattingly. More than 900 people are now confirmed dead in Nepal 5 days after a glacier collapse triggered mudslides and flash flooding along the border with Tibet. Thousands are missing, including dozens of Americans. Search teams continue looking for potential survivors in the mud and debris. They've been searching tunnels for missing workers from Nepal's power plants. The United Arab Emirates says it intercepted an Iranian drone over its territorial waters today, hours after the U.S. and Iran exchanged fire in the Middle East for the first time in weeks. Members of the House get back to work today after a 5-week recess. As NPR's Eric McDaniel reports, one of the top priorities is funding the government.
18: As of this moment, the deadline for the funding to lapse is the end of September. But the funding vote this week would be a stopgap, continuing government funding until December. It would avoid a shutdown during the midterm elections, which seems to be a bipartisan wish. The package has already passed the Senate, so this vote is the last stop before it heads to the president's desk for a signature. We've already seen two record-setting federal government shutdowns in the second Trump administration. The House might also vote on a censure resolution targeted at Chuck Edwards, a North Carolina Republican, who dropped his re-election bid after the House Ethics Committee found that Edwards may have created or fostered a hostile work environment and engaged in sexual harassment. He denies wrongdoing. Eric McDaniel, NPR News, Washington.
1: This is NPR News. Radio IQ News, I'm Jeff Bossert. The Grandin Theater in Roanoke first opened in 1932. A lot has changed in 95 years. As All Things Considered host Craig Wright reports, a new construction project is underway to meet the theater's changing needs.
19: In its history, the Grandin has hosted its share of live performances, but as Theater Foundation Executive Director Ian Fortier explains, those shows always faced logistical challenges.
20: One of the things that you realize when you have a near 95-year-old building that was built as a movie theater is these buildings weren't built to have people or stuff backstage.
19: Construction work is now underway to make the theater more accommodating to the growing live performance programming.
20: The new project that we're working on is to provide amenities for performers.
19: From subterranean bathrooms and showers to a washer and dryer for performers, all ADA compliant and accessible.
20: And that's really something that we're looking forward to, modifying an old movie theater into a live performance venue.
19: With this project and other recent renovations, Fortier says the future for this Roanoke landmark has never looked brighter.
20: I think a lot of organizations who have historic buildings that they use for public use talk about the heyday of the building, like back in such and such, we're in our heyday. A lot of that comes from the diversified programming that we do.
19: The Grandin's daily operations and show times will be unaffected during the construction, which should be completed before the end of the year. In Roanoke, I'm Craig Wright.
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0: He's in Roanoke, Danville 68, 69, in Charlottesville, a little fog, Richmond 75 degrees.
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2: It's Morning Edition from NPR News. I'm A. Martinez in Culver City, California.
3: And I'm Leila Fadel in Washington, D.C. For the first time in nearly a month, the U.S. and Iran resumed their exchange of fire.
2: The U.S. said its forces attacked two Iranian launchers that were about to disperse sea mines into the Strait of Hormuz. That prompted Iran to retaliate by targeting U.S. bases in Jordan.
3: For more, we turn to NPR's Hadil El-Shalchi in Istanbul. Good morning, Hadil.
4: Good morning, Leila.
3: So what do we know about the attacks?
4: Well, we know that on Sunday, the Islamic Revolutionary Guard put out a statement saying that a U.S. drone attack had killed some of its troops on Larak Island. That's a strategically located island near the Strait of Hormuz that Iran uses as a military post. A little later, the U.S. military said in their statement it had struck those launch sites that you mentioned earlier after it had observed Iranian forces preparing to launch sea mines out into the Strait of Hormuz. According to Central Command spokesperson, the U.S. military had finished clearing sea mines from the Strait's international shipping routes just last week. Iran then retaliated by firing ballistic missiles at U.S. bases in Jordan. The Jordanian Armed Forces said today that they intercepted 8 missiles entering the country's airspace. And then also the UAE's Ministry of Defense said it intercepted drones coming from Iran. And then in a separate incident, a supertanker caught fire after being struck by 2 naval mines in the Strait of Hormuz. Iranian forces said the tanker had been trying to pass the waterway without permission and warned that any other vessel violating Iran's navigation restrictions would face similar consequences.
3: Okay, so does this mean we're back to seeing a wider wave of attacks and counterattacks coming?
4: I think right now it's too early to tell if this will turn into a full-blown, days-long exchange of attacks. But the rhetoric coming out of Iran is forceful after last night. In a statement today, the Iranian Ministry of Affairs said that Iran will, quote, not hesitate to exercise the inherent right of self-defense. And U.S. CENTCOM responded saying that Sunday's strikes were not an act of aggression, instead calling them, quote, limited and precise to prevent Iranian forces from laying more mines. But like you said earlier, these are the first strikes in around a month. The last time the U.S. launched a wave was on July 29th. And then a couple of days later, President Trump ordered U.S. forces to hold off on further attacks, saying that he had held conversations with leaders of Gulf countries. Like I mentioned, the UAE, Kuwait, Saudi Arabia, Bahrain, they've all had to bear the brunt of Iran's retaliations because Iran's been targeting U.S. bases and other assets in those countries.
3: Hadila, we're now entering the 7th month of this war. What has changed for Iran since then?
4: Well, I can tell you that one thing that has touched almost all Iranians is the worsening economic situation. The price of food, gas, the general cost of living just generally has skyrocketed. Some estimates show that inflation is nearly at 90% now. Last week, President Trump said he wanted to make that situation even worse by ramping up sanctions in Iran. Very little details were offered on, like, the practicalities of how this would work. Mm-hmm. Trump also said that he wasn't in a hurry to start talks with Iran. Iran's leaders have been emphasizing they won't reopen the Strait of Hormuz unless the U.S. fulfills promises it made in June after a ceasefire was announced. But maybe one very important consequence is that while one of the stated goals of going to war with Iran was regime change, the war seems to have more entrenched the government in Iran.
3: And NPR's Hadil El-Shalchi in Istanbul. Thank you, Hadil.
4: You're welcome.
5: Official government records show that heat contributes to some 1,700 deaths every year in the United States. But a new investigation from NPR and Boston University finds the number of deaths is likely thousands higher. Yet most of those deaths aren't recorded as heat-related in state or national counts. NPR's Alejandra Burunda is here to explain. So you partnered up with Boston University to do this research. What were you trying to figure out?
6: Yeah, so for years, federal records show that only a few hundred people each year were dying from heat. And those low numbers made it seem like heat wasn't really that big an issue. But As I was reporting,

0: reporting, I kept hearing these stories of people dying during heat waves. And it just seemed like a much, much bigger issue than the numbers suggested. So I wanted to partner up with researchers from Boston University to figure out how many people were actually dying in the U.S.
1: All right, so what'd you find out?
0: So we found a really big undercount. We saw that on average since 2018, heat is probably contributing to about 9,000 deaths a year, sometimes more than 10,000. And even that's probably still an underestimate given some of the limitations of the data. Quinn Adams is an epidemiologist at BU, and she's one of our partners in this research. And she says climate change is making dangerous heat inescapable.
2: It affects everybody, no matter where you live, and it's becoming more and more frequent for everybody across the United States and across the world.
0: She says it's even more important than ever to accurately assess the impacts of heat because the danger is growing. And failing to do so in the past has created this blind spot about heat for policymakers. And she says a lot of places don't yet take heat seriously enough. And our investigation shows they really should.
1: Yeah, that is a very big undercount. So, I mean, how does that even happen? How do all these heat-related deaths just get missed in official records?
0: This is like the question for me, right? And the answer has to do with how these deaths get recorded in the first place. And mainly it's because the official numbers are calculated using tags for heat in a death record. But it can be hard for doctors or coroners or medical examiners to tag heat in those records if they're not actively looking for it. And here's Adams explaining how easily that can happen.
2: We know that during extreme heat events, a lot of people who do die because they have pre-existing conditions.
0: Yeah, so for example, say someone has heart disease. During a heat wave, their already stressed heart has to work harder to pump blood to their skin to cool down. So the heat might end up actually triggering something like a heart attack. But because heat doesn't leave a mark, the doctor in the ER only sees the heart attack.
2: And so when it's actually recorded as a death, it's never recorded as heat related. It's whatever that underlying cause was.
0: And so when that happens thousands of times over and over, you end up with this significant undercount.
1: All right, that makes sense. Now that we have a better sense of how deadly heat can be, what's the next step?
0: This is the really important part, right? It's figuring out how to keep people alive. And we really hope that data like ours can help policymakers find a way to help keep people safe and keep track of whether those strategies are working at all. And there are a lot of places that have already started. For example, New York City and Phoenix, sometimes they can stop utility companies from shutting off power in hot weather. But solutions like those aren't happening everywhere. It's a real patchwork across the country.
1: And yet just this year, I mean, I'm in Los Angeles. It's been boiling hot for seemingly all summer. I mean, it's been hot throughout the country and people have died.
0: Yeah, it has been. And our investigation found that all kinds of people are in danger. Here's Adams again.
2: Most people do not see themselves as vulnerable to heat. They're like, oh, that's someone else. It's not me. But then push comes to shove and it actually is you.
0: And what our data shows is that it's really time for all of us to take heat really seriously.
1: All right, that's NPR's Alejandra Burunda. Thanks a lot.
0: Thank you so much, Jay.
3: You can learn more about the vast undercount of heat deaths at npr.org/heatdeath. 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
4: It's 6:42. I'm Jeff Bosser. Good morning. Speaking of heat, we'll have some excessive heat in the Commonwealth this week. We'll get to the forecast in just a moment. Up ahead this hour in Morning Edition on Radio IQ. 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That's on the Marketplace Morning Report, 10 minutes away.
5: Judges are the final deciders in our judiciary, meant to check the power of the other two branches. Nationwide, there are around 30,000 state and 1,700 federal judges. But what's life like behind the bench, and how independent are they really? A panel answers your questions. Ask a judge. Next time on 1A.
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4: Looking around the region right now, 65 degrees in Blacksburg, where there's still a little fog, 70 in Roanoke. Charlottesville, 69 degrees and foggy, 75 degrees in Richmond. Danville has 68. Highs today from the mid-80s in the far southwest to low 90s for Roanoke, Charlottesville, Fredericksburg, and Richmond. Couple of showers and storms in areas east this afternoon, only a slim chance. Lows tonight in the upper 60s and low 70s. Couple showers again in areas east. Not cooling off much tomorrow. Highs in the 90s for nearly the entire region. Around 97 for Richmond and Fredericksburg with the heat index well into the triple digits. Couple of showers again possible in areas east. It's 6:45.
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4: It's Morning Edition on Radio IQ. I'm Jeff Bossert. It's 6:45. Trade negotiations between the U.S. and Canada have brought a host of uncertainties into the near-term economic outlook for both countries. In Virginia, thousands of jobs are connected in some way to trade with Canada. Dwayne Yancey with Cardinal News has looked at the data, and he talked about it with Fred Eccles.
10: Dwayne, we get a lot of oil from Canada, and most people are aware of that. Many people are not aware that we get many other things from Canada. Some of them are very important.
11: Mostly what we import from Canada are raw materials. About half of our aluminum, the ore that goes to aluminum factories in the United States, comes from Canada. The key ingredient in fertilizer is potash. That comes from Canada. Our military jets, any jets, but particularly military jets, depend on nickel in their jet engine. A lot of that comes from Canada.
10: And that is by no means an exhaustive list. Of course, trade goes both ways. Many things go from here to Canada. In particular, many things go from Virginia to Canada. What's the value of the state's exports across the border?
11: About $9.2 billion. That's a lot of stuff. Basically, we buy raw materials from Canada, turn them into things, and sell them back. A lot of those exports to Canada are paper. I'm thinking of the paper mills we have across Virginia, motor vehicles. Auto-related things are part of the dispute here because there are a lot of parts that move back and forth across the border. But in Southwest Virginia in particular, the single biggest source of exports to Canada appears to be the Volvo factory in Pulaski County. There are also agricultural exports of various sorts. All of those are tied to Canadians being willing to buy stuff from us.
10: And that inevitably brings us to jobs. Can we name a number? How many jobs in Virginia are reliant on exporting to Canada?
11: It is easier to tell you by congressional district. Single biggest source of jobs related to Canada would be in Northern Virginia. In the 11th district, there are 5,300 jobs related to Canadian exports. Those tend to be services rather than goods. In the western part of the state, in the 9th district, we're talking about 3,000 jobs related to Canadian exports. In the 6th district, from the Roanoke Valley up to Winchester, about 1,100 jobs. In the 5th district, Charlottesville, Southside, 1,125. For each congressional district, it's usually north of 1,000 with a few exceptions that are a little lower.
10: Part of the Canadian strategy, it appears, is to introduce political risk into the midterms for the Trump administration. But Duane, you point out some factors that could mitigate that risk.
11: Companies may have inventory they can work through to sell, maybe contracts that need to be honored. It's not as if prices will jump right away. In Virginia, the most jobs tied to Canadian exports are in the most partisan districts. There may not be that much of a political impact there. I mentioned Northern Virginia. The 11th district has the most jobs tied to Canada. That's a very Democratic district. The 9th district, very Republican, also has a lot of jobs tied to Canada. In the 2nd district in Hampton Roads, probably our most competitive congressional district, there are only 925. If you're looking at direct number of jobs, it will not be as impactful there as perhaps other places.
10: Duane Yancey is with CardinalNews.org. I'm Fred Eccles.
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13: 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Journalist Annie Lowry calls it the time tax, and she says the difficulty is often the point. She talks about who designed the system, who profits when you give up, and what it would take to get our time back. Join us.
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12: It's 6:50. Marketplace Morning Report up in just a moment. Up ahead next hour, President Trump says a new agreement with Venezuela could give the U.S. access to as much of that country's oil reserves. Some experts on Venezuela say that's a risky investment.
15: The Venezuelan dictatorship is unreliable, and without the rule of law, it's a really dangerous business climate.
12: Trump says the deal will help lower gas prices. We'll have details from Franco Ordonez about 15 minutes away.
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12: A stretch of hot and humid conditions going through the first few days of this week. Highs today from 84 in Weister, low 90s in Roanoke, Charlottesville, Fredericksburg, and Richmond. And for the next few days, some couple of showers possible in areas east of the Blue Ridge. Right now, 69 degrees in Roanoke, Charlottesville, and Fredericksburg, 71. Richmond, 74 degrees.
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16: From Marketplace in Washington, I'm Kimberly Adams. Fresh off his major speech in Jackson Hole, Wyoming last week, Treasury Secretary Scott Bessent is on the other side of the country in Asheville, North Carolina, hosting the Group of 20 finance ministers today and tomorrow. Attending will be top economic officials from 19 major economies and the European Union. And they have a lot on their plate, including U.S. tariffs and the ongoing war in the Middle East. Marketplace's Nancy Marshall-Genzer reports.
18: Treasury Secretary Scott Bessent has his own agenda for the summit. He wants to talk about things like economic growth, the mounting debt of G20 member countries, reducing regulation, and boosting energy production. But the war in the Middle East will be hovering in the background. Bessent wants other countries to help the U.S. isolate Iran economically. Bessent told the Associated Press yesterday the Treasury Department is planning to levy sanctions on another bank it's accusing of still doing business with Iran. But other countries at the G20 summit may want to talk about other things, like tariffs. All of the G20 members were hit with new U.S. import taxes last month of 10% to 12.5% after the U.S. accused them of not doing enough to enforce bans on forced labor. They could be in line for even more tariffs because of U.S. allegations that they overproduce and then flood the market with exports. I'm Nancy Marshall-Genzer for Marketplace.
16: We're continuing to follow the trade war between the U.S. and Canada. Last week, the United States pushed up its tariffs on $20 billion worth of Canadian goods to 50%, and the Trump administration is threatening more taxes on imports. Canada has hit back with similar tariffs, which are set to go into effect on September 8th. So where does that leave U.S. consumers? Likely paying higher prices for cars and trucks. That's according to Chris Lowe, chief economist at FHN Financial in New York.
19: Even though there are U.S. companies that manufacture in Canada, Ford and GM particularly, they will have to pay tariffs on the cars that are made there. And so that's probably where the biggest impact is. But beyond that, housing costs are affected by lumber prices. They're affected by the prices of cabinetry. And we import an awful lot of that from Canada, too.
16: Chris Lowe is with FHN Financial in New York. Let's do the numbers. Dow, S&P, and NASDAQ futures are down in the negative 0.1% to 0.2% range, with the Dow future down 96 points. The 10-year Treasury yield is unchanged at 4.72%. And it's Tim Cook's last day as CEO of Apple. He took over the role in 2011 after Steve Jobs resigned. Under Cook's tenure, Apple released now ubiquitous products like AirPods and the Apple Watch. John Ternus, Apple's Senior Vice President of Engineering, takes over as CEO tomorrow. Apple is currently flat in pre-market trading.
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16: Brick-and-mortar bookstores are booming, according to the American Booksellers Association. More than 1,500 independent ones have popped up around the country since 2020, and the trend is accelerating. As Marketplace's Nova Safo explains, the big drivers of the boom are, paradoxically, online retail and social media.
20: The bookstore resurgence actually began slowly about 10 years ago with stores like The Ripped Bodice in Los Angeles.
21: We are the country's first romance-only bookstore.
20: Taylor Capizola is the general manager.
21: So we have a few subgenres that we highlight here in the store. The first is going to be contemporary romance.
20: There's also historical romance, paranormal romance, and pretty much every other kind. Capizola says The Ripped Bodice has become well-known around the world because it tapped into a particular community.
21: Big tourist destination because we're the only one for a really long time, and romance readers, they're in the know within the community.
20: And they stay in the know, she says, through social media, especially TikTok and a subcategory there, book talk, which is people talking about books.
22: These are 8 books that I finished in less than 3 days.
23: This is beyond creepy, witchy, eerie.
24: A nautical pirate fantasy with just immaculate pirate vibes. Very.
25: There are a lot of flowers that I remember, and there's a melancholic guy, which is my favorite kind of guy.
20: Capizola says these videos sell books.
21: What Book Talk really does is determine books that get really popular. So if we see people start talking about books online, we'll make sure to order more.
20: There are now hundreds of other romance-only bookstores from Seattle to Caucasville, Maryland. Hundreds of other new stores focus on sci-fi, horror, and other genres. But general interest indie bookstores are doing all right, too. Village Well Books and Coffee is a few blocks away from The Ripped Bodice. Jennifer Casper is the owner.
26: When I opened the business, I wanted to create the business that I wanted to hang out in. And the businesses that I've always enjoyed hanging out in the most are bookstores and coffee shops.
20: Casper says today, the in-person experience is her focus. 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But back when she started...
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26: And we love that, like, when people are lying in bed in the middle of the night and they feel like shopping, they can do it with us instead of going online to Amazon.
20: That's the mindset that Andy Hunter is trying to foster. 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
0: The smaller stores where $10,000, $20,000, $30,000 makes a huge difference and can pay the rent for a year, those are the stores that we're really helping a ton.
20: Hunter says he's so far wrestled 2% of online book sales away from Amazon, and he hopes to increase that share by selling directly on TikTok. 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
3: Good morning. President Trump says his administration brokered a deal that gives the U.S. control of massive amounts of Venezuela's oil reserves. It's a joint venture with an unnamed private company. It's Morning Edition from NPR News.
12: How's the Commonwealth prepping mail-in ballots while Trump tries to limit voting by mail? Michael Pope's story is up in a few minutes.
3: In Nepal, hundreds of people working in hydropower tunnels are trapped by last week's floods. I'm Leila Faldin.
5: And Amy Martinez. We hear about continuing search and rescue efforts from a UN aid worker in Nepal. Also, Prince's estate opens his legendary music vault, releasing some of his never-heard-before recordings. It's Monday, August 31st. The king of New York City, Knicks point guard and NBA Finals MVP Jalen Brunson turns 30 years old today. News is next.
6: Live from NPR News in New York City, I'm Dwahli Saikautau. The U.S. and Iran today exchange fresh fire, the first action in a month. Central Command says U.S. forces hit two Iranian rocket launchers that they say were attempting to deploy mines into the Strait of Hormuz. Iran, according to its Islamic Revolutionary Guard, said it had fired missiles at U.S. jets at air bases in Jordan. NPR's Hadil Alshalchi is in Istanbul and confirms the U.S. military struck those launch sites and Iran retaliated.
8: It's too early to tell if this will turn into a full-blown, days-long exchange of attacks. But the rhetoric coming out of Iran is forceful after last night. In a statement today, the Iranian Ministry of Affairs said that Iran will, quote, not hesitate to exercise the inherent right of self-defense. And U.S. CENTCOM responded saying that Sunday's strikes were not an act of aggression, instead calling them, quote, limited and precise to prevent Iranian forces from laying more mines.
6: NPR's Hadil Alshalchi reporting. More than 900 people have died and more than 4,700 are still missing, including dozens of Americans along the border of Nepal and China. That's where deadly floods struck last week, says NPR's Jennifer Pak in Beijing.
27: More Chinese rescue teams have arrived at the worst-hit area, the Jilong-Raswa border checkpoint. And when they got there, it was packed in mud, as shown on state broadcaster CCTV. Some men had to crawl to avoid sinking into the mud. The constant rain doesn't help. Severe weather is also affecting rescue operations across the border in Nepal, where some areas are only accessible by helicopter. Nepalese authorities are focusing on reaching hundreds of workers trapped on hydropower projects. Rescue teams on both sides of the border face risks of further floods, landslides, and avalanches. Jennifer Pak, NPR News, Beijing.
6: The price of French fries and funnel cake at the Minnesota State Fair is going up. But as NPR's Scott Horsley reports, the price of corn dogs is down this year.
4: There are many ways to measure inflation. Economist Tyler Shipper at the University of St. Thomas has been tracking prices at the Minnesota State Fair to compile what he calls the on-a-stick price index.
7: Whenever people go to the fair, it's an interesting event because people are generally not thinking about pinching every dollar and every cent, but they still certainly see it because it's an affordability issue for them.
4: The price of fried Oreos is up sharply this year, but cheese curd prices are flat. The overall cost of living on a stick is up just over 3% from a year ago. That's a smaller annual increase than the two previous years, suggesting that fairground inflation is cooling, but still hotter than most people would like. Scott Horsley, NPR News, Washington.
6: West Texas Intermediate crude, the U.S. benchmark, climbed about 3% to $86 a barrel. This is NPR News.
12: Radio IQ News, I'm Jeff Bosser. Elections officials across Virginia are prepping for the start of mail-in voting next month. Michael Pope tells us that they are preparing for an election season during a time of uncertainty.
9: Ballot language has been set. Envelopes have been designed, and the mail-in ballots are set to hit post boxes in mid-September. And yet the Trump administration is engaged in a last-minute effort to restrict mail-in voting, putting together a list of who the administration says is eligible to vote, as well as new requirements about the envelopes. Here's how Governor Abigail Spanberger responded on CNN.
10: The continued attacks that we're seeing from the Trump administration is really just an effort to get people fearful, to get people to stay home, and in many cases to eliminate what is a valid, safe, secure way for people to be able to make their voices heard and to vote.
9: The Department of Justice is threatening to crack down on election officials who are accused of allowing undocumented people to vote, a threat that's troubling to League of Women Voters CEO Selena Stewart.
11: This threat targeting election officials is horrific. We have to say the hard thing. These are people who are our neighbors. The people who administer elections are folks who want to get it right because they live in the very county and neighbor precinct that they are helping serve during this election season. And so to villainize those folks is horrible.
9: Early voting in Virginia starts on Friday, September the 18th, which is also the day mail-in ballots will be sent to voters. I'm Michael Pope.
12: A Richmond family with four relatives missing and the flash floods along the Nepal-China border is calling for more resources to help with rescue efforts. Mukti Patel said late last week she would like to bring her father, sister, and two other relatives back home. They were part of the Himalayan Glacier tour group that got caught up in the floods that struck last Wednesday, killing hundreds and leaving more than 2,000 missing. The tour group had organized a two-week excursion to the region with 40 guests and seven tour guides. All of them are now missing, according to the travel company. Patel said her family was staying at a hotel that was swept away. She would like more countries to help the rescue and recovery efforts. Ahead this hour, we'll hear from music journalist Alan Light about the posthumous release of a new Prince album called Timeless, talking with Leila Fadel in about 15 minutes. Starting out the week hot and humid and only getting hotter. Today, mostly sunny and highs range from 84 in Wise to low 90s. For Roanoke and areas east, a couple of afternoon showers and storms are possible, too, in the east. We're not cooling off much overnight. Showers possible in areas east, lows in the upper 60s and low 70s. Hotter yet tomorrow, highs in the 90s for nearly the entire region. 97 for Richmond and Fredericksburg, a heat index well in the triple digits and a couple of showers once again around Richmond and Fredericksburg. 63 degrees and foggy in Blacksburg. Roanoke and Lynchburg, 69 degrees. Charlottesville and Fredericksburg, 71. Richmond, 74 degrees.
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5: It's Morning Edition from NPR News. I'm A. Martinez in Culver City, California.
3: And I'm Leila Fadel in Washington, D.C. President Trump announced the U.S. will be taking majority control of more than 65 billion barrels worth of Venezuela's oil reserves.
5: Trump says the deal with Venezuela's unelected government will help lower gas prices. It's not clear, though, if or when that might happen. And it comes as Trump struggles domestically and can't seem to get out of an unpopular war with Iran. It's also raising new questions. The biggest one, what happens to democracy in Venezuela?
3: For more on the agreement, we have NPR White House correspondent Franco Ordonez. Good morning.
13: Good morning, Layla.
3: Okay, so the headline is, big oil deal reach between the U.S. and Venezuela. What's in the fine print?
13: Yeah, Layla, I mean, specifics are really scarce, but a U.S. official not authorized to speak publicly about the deal told me that the U.S. government is entering a joint venture with a private company in Venezuela. The U.S. has not named that company, but through this venture, the U.S. would effectively control 55% of the venture's output through a combination of equity ownership and access to oil at cost. But as you said, no info about how long this will take, and it really could take a long time considering how run down the Venezuela system is.
3: We mentioned the questions about the future of democracy in Venezuela. How serious is that concern?
13: I mean, it's very real and a growing concern. After the U.S. captured then-Venezuelan leader Nicolas Maduro earlier this year, I mean, the administration outlined a three-phase strategy for Venezuela. And it started with stabilization, then it went to reviving the economy, and then it was supposed to move to a third phase of transition and new elections. Well, this deal throws all of that into question. I was talking with Benjamin Gadan, who led the Venezuela portfolio in the Obama White House. And he says this really has the potential for a fundamental change in what Washington actually wants out of Venezuela.
14: On that long list of U.S. considerations, democracy, we believe, was always the kind of guiding principle for U.S. policy. And now it has fallen either very low down that list or off that list entirely.
13: And Gadan said that Trump is signing basically a long-term oil arrangement that will largely depend on the current regime staying in power.
3: Let's talk about Venezuela's interim president. Delcy Rodriguez is also touting this deal. On Saturday, she called it a win for her country. Is it a win?
13: Yeah, I mean, it's very complicated. I mean, there's no question that Venezuela badly needs investment into its oil industry, which is producing well below its historic production levels. I mean, the U.S. would also benefit from greater access to Venezuela oil. But what are the political costs? I mean, we're already seeing big pushback out of Venezuela, as well as in South Florida and Miami, that the U.S. is basically taking part of Venezuelan sovereignty while also legitimizing non-elected government.
3: What about risks for the U.S., political, economic?
13: One of the reasons the U.S. is doing this is because big companies were slow to invest. And that's because Venezuela has been an unreliable partner. I mean, the ExxonMobil CEO actually went so far as calling Venezuela uninvestable. And politically, it just feeds a longstanding criticism of this idea of an imperialist America that is only interested in Latin America for its natural resources. And experts like Gadan argue that it's a recipe for another anti-American revolution, the kind that brought Hugo Chavez to power and who nationalized the oil industry decades ago.
3: That's NPR's White House correspondent Franco Ordonez. Thank you, Franco.
13: Thank you, Leila.
5: Let's get a view of President Trump's claims about this Venezuelan oil agreement from Francisco Minaldi. He's the director of the Latin America Energy Program at Rice University's Baker Institute and a leading scholar on the economics and politics of energy in the region. Francisco, so President Trump says this agreement will lower gas prices. Will it?
15: In the short term, it's very unlikely that it will lower gas prices. In the longer term, in Venezuela, produces much more, it would lead to slightly lower oil prices, which would help with the gas prices. But just to give you an idea, Venezuela is going to add 300,000-400,000 barrels per day of production, and the disruptions in the Middle East are about 10 million barrels of production. So it is a drop in the bucket comparatively.
5: So for anyone that needs to fill up their gas tank today or tomorrow, the prices will pretty much stay the same. Nothing's going to change there.
15: Very little. It's the likely answer.
5: Okay. Now, so for years, we've heard about how vast Venezuela's oil reserves are. How true is that?
15: Well, you know, Hugo Chavez forced the official figures to be overestimated by using a recovery rate from the oil, the extra heavy oil that Venezuela has, from the real figure, which was between 7 and 8%, to about 20%. So Most experts believe that the reserves are close to a third of the official reserves.
17: So it's a matter of how much we can actually get, how much oil can actually be extracted, as opposed to how much is actually there.
15: Correct. I mean, there are vast resources there. The thing is that it's costly and difficult to extract. And so none of the oil that is down there can be considered an oil reserve.
17: So for the oil that can be gotten, how long is it going to take to develop the oil fields in Venezuela to put oil on the market? 55% of oil from this venture is going to go to the United States, according to the administration.
15: Yeah, well, these are 17 different fields, and most of them are what we call green fields, meaning they don't have any infrastructure. They have to be fully developed. That will take a long time. We're talking about 3-4 years to start production. But some of the smaller fields are already in production, and so we can expect some increase in production in the next few years, perhaps 200,000, 300,000 barrels per day. But it's not, as I said, something that will be that significant.
17: From what you're understanding, how is this going to work? The United States doesn't have a national oil company that could be a partner in this deal. So, I mean, how is this going to work? How are they going to actually get the oil?
15: Well, details are still to be understood. But we are seeing, we are hearing two very different details about the deal. On the one hand, the Trump administration says a 100-year lease in which the United States will have will partner with a local businessman, apparently, they will give loans and help financing, and then they will get 55% of the oil. On the Venezuelan side, what we're hearing is this is the regular contract that Venezuela gives, which is a production sharing contract in which the national company hires an operator, so the operator doesn't own the reserve, and it's for 25 years instead of 100. So very different details, but still we need to understand how is this partnership going to work, and in particular why the United States is partnering with this individual who has very close to a regime in Venezuela, who has a history of murky deals in the past.
17: We've just heard that Venezuela's acting president, Delcy Rodriguez, says this is a win for Venezuela. Do you think it's a win for the Venezuelan people?
15: It could be if in the first, if we understand the details and Venezuela does get a relevant share of the revenues. So far, it seems that it's about 30% of the revenues, which is also sort of on the lower side. But it is true that it's very hard to get companies to invest in that very risky environment. So if this leads to much more significant investment and higher production, yes, it could benefit the Venezuelan people. The question is, wouldn't there be a better alternative with a democratic government and a better deal with lower risk for the top oil companies of the world to really invest?
17: So one thing really quick. So considering you just said that it's not going to help people that need gasoline tomorrow as terms with lowering their prices, but filling up the United States Strategic Petroleum Reserve, do you think that is a viable long-term solution for this?
15: Well, this might help, but, the Strategic Reserve usually is light oil, which the U.S. has plenty, and Venezuela is heavy oil. So it's not clear why this would be a great way to fill the Strategic Petroleum Reserve.
17: Francisco Manaldi directs the Latin America Energy Program at Rice University's Baker Institute. Francisco, thanks.
15: Thanks.
3: Over the weekend, thunderstorms caused a flash flood to race across the bottom of Arizona's Grand Canyon. Dozens of hikers had to be evacuated, and as of Sunday evening, just over a dozen people remain missing or unaccounted for, according to the National Park Service. Chris Clements of member station KNAU has more.
18: Justin Jondro is a meteorologist for the National Weather Service and Flagstaff. On Saturday afternoon, he watched as almost an inch of rain fell on parts of the Grand Canyon in about 30 minutes, something he says is out of the ordinary.
19: The amounts that we saw in that short period of time were fairly unusual for that exact location.
18: The resulting flood swept down a creek bed to the Colorado River, splintering bridges, demolishing houses, and temporarily beaching boaters. Jondro says the flood was partly caused by the terrain.
19: It's steep, it's rocky, so a lot of the rain that falls runs off, doesn't sink into the ground.
18: And the rain fell on a burn scar from last year's Dragon Bravo fire, a wildfire that tore across the canyon's north rim. Several videos posted on Facebook show muddy red water surging down the canyon with a dull roar. The flood also mangled the only pipeline that delivers water from the bottom to hotels and businesses on the south rim. Author Craig Childs has both written about and been caught in flash floods in the Grand Canyon.
0: They're incredibly loud and violent, and you can smell them. They smell of everything that's being carried down in the Grand Canyon.
18: Officials say they used helicopters to evacuate 62 people from the bottom of the canyon, with more evacuations to follow. Childs says his own brushes with previous floods were terrifying.
0: Just to be near it, to feel the walls shaking, to be struck in the face by all the muddy mist coming off, it's a pretty shocking and powerful thing to witness.
18: But he thinks that flood wasn't nearly as powerful as the one from this weekend. For NPR News, I'm Chris Clements in Flagstaff.
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12: It's 7:19. I'm Jeff Bosser. Good morning. It's Morning Edition on Radio IQ for a Monday. The latest from Nepal just ahead. The search for survivors along the Nepal-Tibet border continues following the catastrophic flooding. A spokesman for the State Department tells ABC News that help is on the way, up to $3.6 million in humanitarian assistance. We'll have an update in about 15 minutes.
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12: Hot and humid with a couple of showers. It'll just get hotter as the weeks goes on. Highs today from 84 in the Wise area. Low 90s in Roanoke and areas east. Tonight, a couple of showers possible. Partly cloudy. Lows in the upper 60s and low 70s. Highs tomorrow in the 90s for nearly the entire listening area. High around 97 in Fredericksburg and Richmond. The heat index well into the triple digits. More of the same expected by Wednesday. 69 degrees in Roanoke. 69 in Danville. We have 71 in Charlottesville. Richmond has 74 degrees.
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23: 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I'm E. Martinez.
3: And I'm Layla Faldin. Prince has a new album. I know, the iconic pop star died 10 years ago. But on the anniversary of his passing, his estate has put out a collection of 10 songs. Some previously released, others haven't seen the outside of the vault until now. The album is called Timeless, like Prince himself. Joining us to talk about this is music journalist Alan Light. He's the author of the book Let's Go Crazy, Prince and the Making of Purple Rain. Good morning and thanks for being here.
1: Hi, Layla. Happy to do it.
3: So, 10 songs, 10 years since Prince died. What stands out to you?
1: What immediately stands out on listening, there's sort of the music side and the strategy side, right, at this point in this story. Musically, I think what jumps out is the incredible range and stylistic, rule-breaking approach that Prince took to his music, that across these 10 songs you hear more dance music, kind of post-disco, early Prince music. You hear big rock and roll songs, crazy shredding guitar. Big emotional R&B ballads. Please tell me what I did wrong. It shows a bunch of the different facets of what this guy was capable of and why he could do things that nobody else could do. The limitation of that is it is sort of a grab bag. It isn't really a cohesive album statement. It isn't anything that tells one single story. And right. So it's a little bit hard to imagine it's a thing that people are going to sit down and listen to as an album a lot.
3: So how many of these 10 songs have we never heard before, have never been released?
1: Well, it sort of depends what you count, because some of these are songs that he did play live at times. Some of them are different versions of songs that evolved into something very different. There's a song on here called Tick, Tick, Boom that did come out on the Graffiti Bridge soundtrack album, but a very different version. It's

0: Some of these are songs that people have heard one way or another, but none of these recordings are recordings that have been out before.
1: Are these songs something Prince would have wanted to release? I mean, if he wanted them out there, wouldn't he have released them during his lifetime?
0: I mean, this is the eternal question with these posthumous releases, right? Is these are things that these artists recorded and chose not to put out. Prince is somebody who routinely said, oh, I don't always give the best songs to the label. He was constantly recording, constantly writing, constantly making music. This vault has hundreds and hundreds, you know, if not thousands of unreleased songs, videos, performances, you know, things to go through and figure out what to do with. But there's no way to get inside of his brain to know what he would have wanted to do with what. There is this massive quantity of material. How do you organize that? How do you release it? What is the right way to try to continue to tell this story?
2: I just got some news to take. Everything I wish for came my way. Love and peace and big money. More new members in the family.
1: Why has there been so much drama around the Prince estate and the release of whatever they have?
0: It's a really messy situation. As we all know, Prince did not leave a will. The state of Minnesota says that anybody in the family then is a party to that person's estate. And so you have these siblings and half-siblings, some of whom had no relationship with Prince really during his lifetime, but legally they are given a seat at the table. So there's just a lot of different parties that have to line up and sign off on anything that's going to move forward. The Purple Rain musical will be opening on Broadway next spring. The Netflix documentary series, initially Ava DuVernay was going to direct, and then she walked away from it. Then Ezra Edelman, who won the Oscar for his O.J. Simpson docuseries, spent years and years working on a 10-part Prince series that the estate then rejected. So there are things that everybody seems to be able to get behind and others that are much more difficult. And you watch that with the music, too. This one is, again, a pretty easy sort of a concept for everybody to say, oh, you know, not a big deal. Let's try and do this. Here's 10 songs from across the career that, you know, reflect the scope of this guy's work. And let's look at that. Feels like a bit of a compromise. And, you know, but at the same time, anything that gets more of his music out there can't be a bad thing.

0: So this might give Prince to a new generation? Although I will say the youngest person on our show this morning was like, I know who he is and I love him. What do you say?
1: Good. I'm glad. In the end, this is the challenge. Every day that passes is another day that's further from when he was here. So, you know, with any of these sort of great legacy artists, figuring out what to do with the catalog, what to do with the unreleased material really is about how do you continue to play out that story for people who haven't discovered him or have newly discovered him. Certainly, you can't have this conversation and not look at what has happened around the Michael Jackson catalog since the release of the Michael biopic, right? Mm. That's put Thriller back in the top 10 on the album chart. So in the end, that's the ultimate goal for any of these kinds of legacy projects is keep the story going.
0: That's music journalist Alan Light. He's the author of the book, Let's Go Crazy, Prince and the Making of Purple Rain. Thank you so much for speaking with us.
1: Thank you, Layla.

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1: 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It's 729. I'm Jeff Bossert, Radio IQ News, up in a moment.
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6: Live from NPR News in Washington, I'm Dave Mattingly. It's been 5 days since a glacier collapse in Nepal triggered mudslides and a wall of water along the border with Tibet. More than 900 people are now confirmed dead. Thousands are missing, including dozens of Americans. Search teams have been looking in tunnels for power plant workers who may have been trapped by the floodwaters. Turkish authorities say at least 8 people are dead and more than 20 others are missing after a ferry capsized off the coast of Cyprus yesterday. NPR's Hadil Alshalchi says that boat was headed for Turkey at the time.
7: The ferry had left the Cypriot port of Kyrenia, also known as Girne in Turkish, and was on its way to Taşucu in southern Turkey. Turkish officials said that a large search and rescue mission by Turkish and northern Cypriot forces was underway. It included naval units and helicopters. The prime minister of the Turkish Cypriot-controlled northern part of the island told Turkish state media that the ferry was delayed due to bad weather and began taking on water 15 minutes after departure. After violence broke out between ethnic Greek and Turkish populations in northern Cyprus, which was controlled by the Turkish military in the 70s, northern Cyprus declared itself an independent Turkish republic in 1983. Hadil Alshalchi, NPR News, Istanbul.
6: Wall Street futures are lower this morning. 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
1: Radio IQ News, I'm Jeff Bosser. The federal agency that regulates airplane safety has recommended dozens of safety improvements they say would have prevented a fatal collision in January 2025 near Washington, D.C. But 6 months after their report, most of the conditions they say caused the crash remain unchanged. Roxy Todd spoke with an aerospace expert who says the delay is concerning.
8: In January 2025, a U.S. Army helicopter collided with a passenger airplane over the Potomac River. The National Transportation Safety Board investigated the crash and made 52 recommendations to improve safety. All but one remain open, meaning Congress and the aviation industry hasn't fixed most of the problems. Aerospace engineering expert Ella Adkins says this kind of delay isn't unusual, but she's worried it could cause a similar collision.
9: And that is unacceptable given that all of these recommendations have been made and we can take specific steps to make flying safer.
8: Most of the NTSB's recommendations include better technology that can help avoid collisions and training for pilots so everyone in the sky knows when another aircraft is nearby. A bill that would include many of the NTSB recommendations passed the House earlier this year, but the Senate still hasn't approved it. The Senate passed similar legislation last year, but it failed in the House. The Senate's version would have implemented stricter safety requirements and was championed by families of those who lost loved ones in the 2025 crash. In Blacksburg, I'm Roxy Todd.
1: Later this half hour in Morning Edition, dry eyes, a very common chronic eye condition among women in perimenopause and beyond. A look at why you should not ignore the symptoms at 7:45. Traffic hang up right now in the far southwest, I-81 northbound in Smith County. All north lanes are closed right now after a crash. I-81 northbound just north of Marion, Smith County, mile marker 53 on Interstate 81 north. 70 degrees in Roanoke. Stanton is 66, Lynchburg 69 degrees, 71 in Charlottesville, Richmond 74.

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1: It's Morning Edition from NPR News. I'm A. Martinez in Culver City, California.
2: And I'm Leila Fadel in Washington, D.C. Good morning. Rescue teams are racing against the clock to find more than 4,700 people still missing, including dozens of Americans, in the deadly floods that struck the border between Nepal and China last Wednesday. As teams approach the worst affected areas, authorities in China and Nepal have revised the numbers up, with the death toll now over 900. NPR's Jennifer Pack has been following the developments from Beijing, and she joins me now. Good morning, Jennifer.
3: Morning, Leila.
2: So what's the latest on the rescue efforts?
3: Here in China, on the Tibet side, rescue efforts have been focused on two things: finding survivors and clearing a path to the worst hit area, which is the Jilong-Raswa border checkpoint. Mm. Rescue teams have had to reach this area on foot, sometimes hiking for days. And state broadcaster CCTV journalist Zhang Chongjing followed one of the teams and sent this report from the border. Do you see the mountain? She says, pointing across. See how the base of the mountain is bare? That's how high the floodwaters were, nearly 200 feet up, almost 20 stories high. Wow. Chinese rescue teams have been filmed crawling in the mud to avoid sinking in, and none of this has been helped by all the rain. And that's also hampering rescue efforts in Nepal, too.
2: I mean, these feel like impossible conditions as these rescue workers work against the clock to try to find people alive. What do we know about the victims and survivors?
3: So on the Nepal side, a lot of the missing are residents. They're also looking for over 900 workers stuck on hydropower plant sites, according to the Nepalese authorities. On the Tibet side, there were tourists, adventure travelers headed to Mount Kailash, also pilgrims, including Hindus and Buddhists, because they see Mount Kailash as a holy site. Now, the Nepalese side has been giving regular updates, names and nationalities. But in contrast, for days, we only got numbers of the missing and dead in China. And it took 5 days before officials actually gave the nationalities of the missing foreigners. Now, part of this is because the Chinese government likes to control the narrative, especially during major disasters. But also, this is Tibet. It's a politically sensitive region. So foreign journalists like myself are restricted from going. So we are reliant on state media, and they've been wholly focused on the rescue, which is entirely important. But we're not really hearing from many of those affected or those with missing loved ones.
2: What are the Chinese saying? Why was this disaster so big?
3: A Chinese researcher on Sunday told reporters in Tibet that there was just no time to warn anyone or flee. So to remind everyone, last week, a huge chunk of ice broke off from a glacier in Nepal. It fell 4,000 feet, speeding down the Himalayan Valley, tearing through along with water, ice and mud through Tibet and Nepal. And the researcher said this happened within minutes, and it was caused by global warming, they say. It makes glaciers unstable. Now, the Isha Foundation, a spiritual group in southern India, had 80 pilgrims at the border when the flood struck. The founder, Jaggi Vasudev, widely known as Sadhguru, was speaking to his followers on Sunday.
4: Himalayan region needs, if not a common administration, at least a common consultative process.
3: He says there should be more coordinated efforts between governments.
2: That's NPR's China correspondent Jennifer Pack. Thank you, Jennifer.
3: Thank you.
1: To get a better sense of the search and rescue efforts underway, Leila Peters-Yaya joins us now. She is the United Nations resident coordinator in Nepal. What have you heard in terms of what dangers people are facing in trying to make this a rescue effort a success?
5: So this is one of the most complex search and rescue operation because we're talking about the Himalayas and we are still in the monsoon season. And so what happened, this flash flood has been horrific. The fact that we have over 40 square kilometers of road destroyed. We have over 35 bridges destroyed of damage. So this has made the search, rescue and recovery operation very difficult. However, the government has mobilized security personnel They have mobilized helicopters and they have received some assistance from some member states. So they're doing all the efforts they can, but it's extremely, extremely difficult. It's raining. Over the last 48 hours, they have tried to reopen a road to reach an old road, a road that you use for hiking.

0: to open it for small vehicles and motorbike, and it's been very, very complicated. It's to reach the people in the epicenter. All efforts are going to increase access. Access is the biggest challenge, and the weather is not helping us. The government has a whole team who is using satellite images to monitor in case we may have another flash flood. So this is being closely monitored. Warning systems are working because I was there when we had a warning system, and I can tell you everybody received the instruction through our mobile phone, and the internet now is working. So it's very, very complicated. Wow. And it's pouring rain and landslides.
1: It sounds like the most challenging situation possible, considering everything that needs to get done. From what you know, is enough aid getting in right now?
0: I think we get what is needed. I'm going to talk about the aid. What is needed is we need funding. We need cash, because what we need to do in some of the areas, so the government has started providing cash transfer. We need to put back money into the hands of people so they can purchase goods. We have stores. So, for example, in one of the towns where the government has put sort of its headquarters for coordinating of the response is called Nouvakot. It has been affected. But when I went there, I saw a lot of stores still open, a lot of storekeepers. And so we need to make sure that the storekeepers who have full of goods are able to sell the goods. We have to make sure we don't destroy the local economy. And so what is needed today is heavy equipment. Yes, you know, and the government has specific needs. They need a freezer for conserving a dead body. They need DNA freezers. This is heavy equipment that they need. But, you know, all the supplies, non-food items, there is enough. So we don't want to have massive plane of being airlifted coming and landing in Kathmandu, because we will have problem distributing this aid because the roads access is complicated, and we need to hire trucks, van to bring that all this supply. So what we need is to put cash in the hands of people. We need to help the local economy, and we need to help the local suppliers.
1: That is United Nations resident coordinator in Nepal, Lila Peters-Yaya. Thank you very much for this information.
0: Thank you.

0: This is NPR News.
1: Good morning. I'm Jeff Bouncer. The time is 7:42. Good to be with you early on a Monday for Morning Edition on Radio IQ. Later this hour, Major League Baseball utility player Jose Iglesias, known as Candelita, will be joining the Broadway show Buena Vista Social Club on stage. We'll have that report up in about 15 minutes. Quick reminder, too, of the traffic hang-up mentioned a few minutes ago in the far southwest, Smith County, I-81 northbound. After a crash, all north lanes are closed. I-81 northbound, this is between Marion and Rural Retreat. 1 mile backup at that spot, mile marker 53.
2: It's been a record hot summer for lots of places in the U.S., but some businesses are already thinking about snow.
3: 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And when we tell them it's snow under there, they don't believe us.
2: I'm Kristen Schwab. Ski resorts are doing whatever it takes to open by Thanksgiving. 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
1: Going to be a hot, sticky week and just getting hotter as the week goes on. Highs from 84 in Wise today to 92 for Roanoke and Charlottesville, 94 the high in Richmond and Danville. A couple of showers possible in areas east, specifically Charlottesville and Fredericksburg. A couple of showers possible tonight, partly cloudy, lows in the upper 60s and low 70s. Hotter yet tomorrow in the 90s for most of the region. 96 for Richmond, 97 in Danville. A heat index well in the triple digits as you move east to the Blue Ridge.
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1: 66 degrees in Blacksburg, Roanoke has 70, Danville 69, 71 in Charlottesville and Fredericksburg, Richmond 74 degrees.
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7: It's Morning Edition from NPR News. I'm Leila Faldin.
8: And I'm A. Martinez. There are lots of changes we expect as we get older. More gray hairs, more wrinkles, a little less flexibility. Not me. Everyone else that gets older, but not me. Some symptoms, though, might take us by surprise. Take, for example, dry eyes. Turns out this chronic eye condition is very common, especially among women in perimenopause and beyond. Here's NPR's Maria Godoy.
9: Earlier this year, Hilda Hernandez-Nash was driving to work one morning when she noticed her eyes suddenly felt gritty and uncomfortable.
10: All of a sudden, I couldn't tolerate my contacts. My eyes just felt like it were sandpaper.
9: Within days, her eyes became red, watery, and swollen.
10: There was a point in time where my eyes felt like they couldn't focus, and I just didn't want to open my eyes. I couldn't tolerate light.
9: At first, Hernandez-Nash, who's in her late 40s, thought she might have some form of pink eye. But when she saw an eye doctor, she learned her symptoms all pointed to dry eyes, a condition many women experience as they enter perimenopause and beyond. Research suggests around half of all women in the menopausal transition years have symptoms.
11: Dry eye is incredibly common.
9: Lauren Gormley is an optometrist with the Wilmer Eye Institute at Johns Hopkins University. While men get dry eyes too,
11: large-scale studies have shown that the rate of dry eye in women over 50 is double the rate of dry eye in men over 50.
9: Gormley says the condition occurs when your eyes can't produce enough tears or your tears don't work correctly. And one of the most common causes is a problem with the oil glands in the eyelids that keep tears from drying up too fast.
11: The oil can be ineffective, the oil volume can be too low, the oil could be too thick, or the oil could not be able to be released into the tear film. And that is where the connection comes into menopause.
9: That's because sex hormones, in particular androgens, help regulate oil production in these glands. As androgen levels decline with age and menopause, the oil glands in eyes produce less and lower quality oil,
11: which then leads to faster evaporation of the tears and then increased inflammation of the ocular surface, which is really what dry eye is.
9: Kelly Nichols is dean of the School of Optometry at the University of Alabama at Birmingham. She says lots of other factors can also contribute to dry eyes.
0: Unfortunately, we're like around computers a lot all day, every day.
9: And when we stare at screens, we blink less frequently, so our tears don't spread as well. Wearing contacts can also cause dry eyes, as can many common medications like blood pressure drugs and antidepressants. So can allergies and skin conditions like rosacea. Nichols says research has shown dry eyes can influence quality of life, from being less functional at work to problems reading and driving.
0: I would say, you know, should you go to the doctor? Yes, because your eyes shouldn't impact your quality of life.
9: These days, there's a wide range of treatments for dry eyes, from at-home remedies like warm compresses and over-the-counter eye drops to prescription medications. There are also in-office procedures designed to help the oil glands in our eyelids work better, although those can be pricey and are often not covered by insurance. Nichols says it might take some trial and error with treatments before you finally find relief. Maria Godoy, NPR News.
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1: The time is 7:49. I'm Jeff Foster. Good morning. Thanks for joining us on a Monday. It's Morning Edition on Radio IQ. Ahead, the House is back today in Washington for a week before heading back home. The top of the agenda is a bill to extend government funding past the midterms. Also ahead, we hear from Democrat Glenn Ivey of Maryland and what the chamber hopes to accomplish. That's all in the next half hour. Stay with us.
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1: It'll be hot throughout much of the week and a couple of showers and storms possible, too. Highs from the low 80s to mid-90s today. Partly cloudy tonight. Lows only in the upper 60s and low 70s. A couple of showers in areas east. Hotter tomorrow. Highs ranging from the low 90s in Wise to 97 around Danville. Heat index well in the triple digits. A couple of showers east of the Blue Ridge.
6: 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I'm A. Martinez.
7: And I'm Layla Faldin. In Las Vegas, attorneys will give their closing arguments today in the trial of Tupac Shakur's killing. Then jurors will begin deliberations in the case against Dwayne Davis, who has pleaded not guilty. He's charged with murder for his alleged role in orchestrating the 1996 drive-by killing of the rap icon. Steve Futterman has been covering the trial and joins us this morning from Las Vegas. Good morning, Steve.
8: Good morning.
7: So get us up to speed. This trial began a couple of weeks ago. What evidence has been presented to the jury?
8: Well, as we all knew from the very start, this trial has revolved around Dwayne Davis and his words. In 1996, he was a leader with the LA gang, the Southside Compton Crips. Davis's nephew was assaulted in the lobby of the MGM Grand Hotel by Tupac Shakur and others just after a Mike Tyson fight. The prosecution says when that happened, Davis was enraged and then orchestrated the killing of Shakur, which took place just a few hours later. We can take a listen to how Prosecutor Binu Palal outlined the case to the jury at the start of the trial.
9: Now, let's be clear. Dwayne Davis did not pull the trigger. But what he did do was plan the retaliation for the beating of his nephew. And what you will hear that is that in his world, there is no question that a response is required.
7: And Steve, the prosecution used Dwayne Davis's own words against him?
8: Exactly. Davis's words in his memoir, interviews with police and in the media, where he actually says that he supplied the gun and was in the car that drove up next to Shakur. Now, the police interviews were supposed to be confidential, but when Davis wrote the memoir, it broke the confidentiality agreement, so they were able to be used in the trial.
7: So how did the defense defend him, especially when the prosecution was using his own words?
8: Yeah, well, it's tough when your own client has said he did it and said it over and over again. The defense claims Davis was embellishing to sell books and, in the case of the police, interviews to get a good deal from law enforcement. The defense has suggested that police were sloppy, that memories 30 years later are not reliable. Now, the defense presented just three witnesses, and in today's closing arguments, it's likely we will hear the defense claim there just isn't enough proof. Lori Levinson is a former federal prosecutor.
10: The defense is going to claim that the burden is on the prosecution, and they never came up with physical evidence that connected him to the crime. In fact, they never came up with proof that he was in Las Vegas, pictures, receipts. And if you don't have that, the defense is going to say you have reasonable doubt.
8: Now, of course, the defense had a similar challenge, and it never presented evidence that Davis was somewhere else the night of the killing.
7: Right. Although the burden of proof is with the prosecution, the timing of all this is remarkable. A week from today will be the actual 30th anniversary of the killing. Why has it taken so long for a trial?
8: Well, that's right. September 7th is next Monday. In the world of rap and hip hop, the killing of Shakur has been one of the most talked about and unsolved mysteries. But when we have spoken with law enforcement officials, they have candidly said that Dwayne Davis was, in fact, their key suspect for many years. But there just was never enough evidence to bring charges. Davis's own words changed that. Now we will wait to see if the jury feels it's enough evidence to convict him. The jury is expected to begin deliberations later today.
7: That's Steve Futterman in Las Vegas covering the Tupac Shakur trial. Thank you, Steve.
8: Thank you.
6: A veteran Major League Baseball infielder who is also a Latino pop star known as Scandalita is making his Broadway debut. He has a part in the musical Buena Vista Social Club, which celebrates the Cubans who created the award-winning album. Here's Jeff London.
11: Jose Iglesias was a spark plug utility infielder with the New York Mets during the 2024 season. Even though he played with the squad for only a few months, he had a big impact, says All-Star shortstop Francisco Lindor.
12: As a teammate, he was great. He was always happy. He was always encouraging others. He became a great friend.
11: And when Iglesias introduced his single OMG in a performance at Citi Field, Lindor says all his teammates joined him dancing and singing.
13: New York City! Let's keep the party going!
12: It was cool to see everybody celebrate him and cherish him and love him, and he became part of the DNA of that group.
11: And that group, who made it within two games of the World Series, became known as the OMG Mets.
14: And in the middle of the songs, having all my teammates running to me, it was a magical night.
11: While he fondly remembers his time with the Mets, Jose Iglesias has now traded batting practice for show rehearsals.
14: It's an honor to represent Buena Vista, have this great opportunity that I will grab with two hands and I won't let go like a ground ball.
11: Iglesias left Cuba at 17 to pursue his dream of playing baseball, but he's also been a musician since he was a kid. So when he was offered the role of narrator in Buena Vista Social Club, he immediately said yes. And every night through October 4th, he'll step into a recreation of Cuba on Broadway.
14: Part of us is definitely there, left behind, our soul, our culture, you know, we growing up playing ball in the streets, you know, talking to your neighbors every day, sharing. It's like, so yes, we here, but there is a percentage of you that will always will live in Cuba.
11: For NPR News, I'm Jeff London in New York.

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0: 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I'm E. Martinez.
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0: Good morning. House lawmakers return for 1 week today before heading back home. Will they pass a bill to extend government funding beyond the midterm elections? It's Morning Edition from NPR News.
6: The Richmond family is seeking answers after four family members are reported missing in the flooding last week in Nepal. That story's just ahead.
0: It was a weekend of violence by Israeli settlers against Palestinians in the Israeli-occupied West Bank. I'm E. Martinez.
2: And I'm Leila Fadel. Israeli settlers also beat up a U.S. news team and the Palestinian woman they were interviewing. The U.S. struck Iranian targets in the Strait of Hormuz, its first attack in a month. Iran fired back at American bases in the region. Also, an NPR investigation explores why heat-related deaths go undercounted. It's Monday, August 31st. Actor Richard Gere turns 77 years old today. The news is next.
7: Live from NPR News in New York City, I'm Dwahli Saikautau. The U.S. has entered into a partnership with Venezuela that would give the U.S. control of much of its oil reserves. But NPR's Franco Ordonez reports the deal is raising new questions, such as what it means for democracy in Venezuela.
8: When the U.S. captured then-Venezuelan leader Nicolas Maduro, the administration outlined a three-phase strategy for Venezuela. It started with stabilization, then reviving the economy, and finally transitioned to new elections. Benjamin Gadan, who led the Venezuela portfolio in the Obama White House, says the deal throws that all into question and potentially changes Washington's priorities for Venezuela.
9: On that long list of U.S. considerations, democracy, we believe, was always the kind of guiding principle for U.S. policy. And now it has fallen either very low down that list or off that list entirely.
8: Gadan said Trump is signing a long-term deal that largely depends on the current regime staying in power. Franco Ordonez, NPR News.
7: A major bank in Israel says it will sever its working relationship with Palestinian banks this week. Now, six members of the U.S. Senate are urging Israel to maintain those ties, warning it could trigger a dangerous collapse in the Palestinian territory of the West Bank. NPR's Emily Feng reports.
10: The six Democratic senators include Elizabeth Warren on the Senate's Banking Committee, Jack Reed, a ranking member of the Armed Services Committee, and Mark Warner on the Intelligence Committee. They warned of a, quote, near-term crisis because come Tuesday, one of only two Israeli banks that provide a critical financial services lifeline for the West Bank to the outside world will cut its services to Palestinian banks. The second Israeli bank had said it will cut its ties in October. This banking uncertainty has led to a cash crisis in the Palestinian territory, compounding a dire economy, and the senators wrote, creating the risk of a black market. Emily Fang, NPR News, Washington.
7: Jury deliberations are about to start this morning in Massachusetts at the trial of Lindsay Clancy. The mother is charged with killing her three children. Deborah Becker with member station WBUR says jurors are examining several possible verdicts.
11: Among the possible verdicts are convictions of murder or manslaughter or not guilty because of Clancy's mental state. Her defense argues she should not be held criminally responsible because she was experiencing postpartum psychosis. Her attorney, Kevin Reddington, says he doesn't predict what a jury might do.
12: I never feel confident. I always just say, look, I try my case and I turn it over to a jury.
11: Prosecutors argue Clancy planned the killings and should be found guilty. The jury's deliberate for a day and a half so far. For NPR News, I'm Deborah Becker in Boston.
7: Across Asia, stocks were mixed. The Nikkei fell 93 points. The Hang Seng was down 17 points. 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
6: Radio IQ News, I'm Jeff Bossert. A Richmond family with four relatives missing in the flash floods along the Nepal-China border is calling for more resources to help with rescue efforts. Mukti Patel said Friday she would like to bring her father, sister, and two other relatives back home. They were part of a tour group in the Himalayan glacier that got caught up in the floods that struck last Wednesday, killing hundreds of people and leaving more than 2,000 missing. Patel said in an interview from her parents' home that her family was staying at a hotel that was swept away. She would like more countries to help the rescue and recovery efforts. 6 months after a federal agency recommended the aviation industry make changes to prevent airplane crashes, an aerospace expert says she's concerned with how long it's taking to make improvements. When a U.S. Army helicopter collided with an American Airlines passenger jet in 2025, there were technological problems that could be fixed, according to Ella Atkins, a pilot and head of the Aerospace Engineering Department at Virginia Tech.
13: One of the things that happened with the software story was that the collision avoidance software below a certain altitude tends to not function. So one of the things that was raised there is that we kind of need to go back and change the collision avoidance software, update it so that it works all the way down to very low altitudes.
6: National Transportation Safety Board investigated the crash and recommends 52 changes to technology and aviation policies. Lawmakers are currently debating how many of the recommendations they'll require agencies and companies to make.
13: It's up to the public to help the aviation community decide whether safety due to new technology is something that Congress should be pushing and mandating, even though it may mean a few extra dollars per airline ticket.
6: As the skies become even more cluttered with aircraft, including drones, Atkins warns the same challenges that caused last year's collision will become more important in the future. Note of disclosure, Radio IQ is a service of Virginia Tech. Martinsville City Sheriff Steve Draper has died. He began working with the city sheriff's office in 1973 and was elected sheriff in 1993. He was also the longest serving sheriff in the Commonwealth. According to the Henry County Sheriff's Office, Draper also served as president of the Virginia Sheriff's Association. Later this half hour, Defense Secretary Pete Hegseth gutted a program designed to limit the number of civilians killed by U.S. forces.
14: And so places like CENTCOM, which is in charge of military operations in the Mideast, including the war in Iran, they lost all of their people.
6: Now pressure's building to reboot the program. More from Tom Bowman in 15 minutes. Sunny and warm today. It'll just get hotter as the week goes on. Highs from around 84 in Wise, low 90s for Roanoke and Charlottesville, 94 in Richmond today. A couple of showers possible in areas east. 65 degrees now in Blacksburg. Roanoke has 70, Danville 69, 67 in Stanton, 71 in Charlottesville and Fredericksburg, Richmond 74 degrees.
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16: It's Morning Edition from NPR News. I'm A. Martinez in Culver City, California.
2: And I'm Leila Fadel in Washington, D.C. The House of Representatives is back in town for 1 week.
16: They've just spent 5 weeks back in their districts. The main item on the docket now, fund the government.
2: NPR congressional reporter Eric McDaniel is in studio to share more. Hi, Eric.
17: Hey, good morning.
2: So how does Congress plan to keep funding the government?
17: Well, right now, as we talk, the deadline for government funding to lapse is at the end of September, but the vote this week would be a stopgap measure funding the government through December that would avoid a shutdown during the midterm elections. Layla, which I don't have to tell you, is apparently a bipartisan wish at this point. And it's already passed the Senate, so the House vote this week is more or less a final step before it heads to the president's desk for a signature.
2: I imagine this is an easy thing for Trump to get behind, too.
17: Yeah, the White House actually put out an official document stating as much, a statement of administration policy. It said the stopgap would prevent, quote, another dangerous shutdown that harms hardworking families and forces federal employees to go without pay, end quote. It also said that the president opposes another, quote, feudal government shutdown. And it's just worth remembering here, we've already seen two record-setting federal government shutdowns in the second Trump administration.
2: What else are you watching?
17: The House also might vote on this censure resolution, essentially a condemnation vote. It's targeted at Chuck Edwards, a North Carolina Republican. The House Ethics Committee previously recommended the step after finding that Edwards may have created or fostered a hostile work environment and engaged in sexual harassment, all in violation of House rules. Edwards dropped his reelection bid already, but he's lobbying his colleagues against this measure. We've also seen a number of House ethics scandals this term. Two Democrats and one Republican have resigned their seats. Democrat Eric Swalwell and Republican Tony Gonzalez were involved in sexual misconduct scandals. Democrat Sheila Sherfilius McCormick is facing federal fraud charges. And there are more cases, too. I'll say all of the folks I've mentioned deny wrongdoing.
2: Not much time left before midterm voting starts. How does that play into the dynamics on Capitol Hill right now?
17: Yeah, I'm watching Republican campaign trail messaging, right? They're in a tough spot across the board. Americans are and have been upset about the cost of living, making it hard for Republicans to tout their legislative wins from last year, including changing rules for taxes on tips and creating tax-advantaged investment accounts for kids. Not something that directly, you know, addresses the ways people are feeling pinched. The GOP has largely focused on the attack, characterizing their Democratic opponents as communists. And Republicans really have a lot of structural forces against them. The president's party nearly always loses seats in the midterms, particularly with a president this unpopular in the White House. And they really only have a tiny slice of seats to spare in order to hold on to their majority.
2: Is there anything structural that favors Republicans?
17: Well, they did come out slightly ahead in the mid-decade redistricting fight kicked off last year by the president. You might remember he asked the state of Texas to draw more safe seats, and that kicked off a fight across the country. They have a few more safe seats than the last time they were on the ballot, but with the headwinds they're facing, it's not really much of a cushion. I'm still waiting to see if they can find any affirmative message that breaks through with voters. Right now, the Republicans I've talked to in Congress say, you know, they're still looking.
2: That's NPR congressional reporter Eric McDaniel. Thank you, Eric.
17: Thank you, Layla.
16: Let's get a perspective on what's ahead for the House of Representatives with Congressman Glenn Ivey. He's a Democrat from Maryland. He also sits on the House Appropriations Committee, which plays a major role in funding the government. So, Congressman, we just heard about the stopgap spending bill that passed the Senate and is now heading your way. Will you vote for it?
18: Well, I'm still thinking it through, but I think the bill, I think there's a very good chance it'll pass. I've got mixed feelings about it, though. On the one hand, you know, shutting down the government hurts government employees very seriously and very heavily, and I've got a lot in my district. On the other hand, there's a lot of Republican priorities that are in there that I'm not supporting. But I think it's important for us to make sure we keep the government open and move into the election. I don't want any distractions, frankly, from the, you know, missteps and problems that the Trump agenda has generated, not only from the affordability standpoint, but from the accountability piece as well.
16: What is causing you to hesitate? What are you thinking about?
18: Well, like I just said, I mean, I've got reservations about a lot of things in the agenda there that the Trump administration has moved forward. There's a lot of the bills that we've passed out of the Appropriations Committee that the Democrats have not supported, either coming out of committee or on the floor. But, you know, on the other hand, you can't get everything you want. So there's a chance that I might vote for it to keep the government open. And like I say, also to keep the focus on the election. That's the key issue, I think, for all of us right now on both sides of the aisle is making sure we do the right things to win in November. And Democrats certainly need to make sure we can put guardrails up against the Trump administration. And it's, frankly, lawless misconduct.
16: So it sounds like not wanting to see a shutdown before November's midterms is kind of Trump and everyone's thinking, and maybe yours as well.
18: Pardon the pun?
16: Well, yeah, I guess but inadvertently punned there.
18: Yeah, we've had two shutdowns already. I thought that it was important for those, especially the first one, making sure that the health care issue was front and center for voters. And I think we did a good job with that and making sure the voters understood that the Republican decisions were the reason that the health care tax credits weren't going to get extended and why millions of them were going to lose health care coverage or have it significantly reduced. And also it gave us a chance to focus on the $1 trillion cut to Medicaid. So, you know, there are other issues we want to make sure people focus on like that. But they see it every day as well. You know, the dollar increase or so for gas prices, higher prices for groceries due to the tariffs, things like that. I think we want to make sure is front and center on the voters' minds when they step into the voting booths in November.
16: It doesn't look, at least to me, Congressman, that there's much else pressing on the House's agenda this week. And I'm pretty sure most members want to get back to campaigning as quickly as possible. So how soon do you think this will get wrapped up? Maybe by today, by tomorrow?
18: Well, I don't think it'll go that fast. But and as your lead-in said there, also you've got the censure vote for Congressman Edwards that might take up some time on the floor, too. But I think it's pretty clear that the Republicans are struggling to move legislation through on the House floor. And part of the reason, I think we've been in session about 45 days or so less than the Senate. And I think the main reason for that is because House Republicans have just had trouble getting their act together and moving legislation. And so they'd rather go home and stay away than be here in Washington.
16: You know, the last fiscal year that the government was funded without a continuing resolution was 1997. It was passed in October of 1996. We were both young men at the time, Congressman. Do you think that will ever not be the case?
18: I think we'll have to see. I mean, I think there have been some steps in the right direction. You know, as I mentioned earlier, we passed almost all of the appropriations bills this year on the House side. The challenge was they got sort of bogged down in the Senate. They might still move a few of them, but that's a big part of it. But I think the other part so far, too, has been that really the Trump administration hasn't worked with Congress on this at all. And part of the frustration you see, even on the part of Republicans on the House side, is that OMB hasn't been working with us. They haven't been giving us the top line information, the numbers that you need to really make good decisions on this. And so I think it's important for us to make sure that, you know, Congress has to maintain the power of the purse, and we have to push that forward. And this administration under Trump has been opposing that. But I'm hoping that, you know, if we get some changes in November, we can turn that around.
16: Well, Hakeem Jeffries and Jared Kushner just met, so cooperation might be on the horizon at some point. Democratic Congressman Glenn Ivey of Maryland, thank you very much, Congressman.
18: Thank you.
2: It was a weekend of violence in the Israeli-occupied West Bank with multiple assaults on Palestinians reported and one on a U.S. news crew. The attacks by Israeli settlers drew rare condemnation from both Israeli and U.S. officials, but no arrests were made. NPR's Carrie Khan reports.
19: Lue Beruti wants to show off his home in the Palestinian town of Kusra. He drives us up a windy hillside road. He's building it for his wife and three children. Well, at least he's trying to build it. This is my house, he says, pointing at a concrete shell as we stop about 200 feet short of it. The view of the valley below is amazing. It's close to other homes, but whenever I try to reach my house, the settlers come down, he says. That's what happened Saturday. He was with seven others installing windows. Masked men poured down the hillside throwing rocks. Beruti says he called the Israeli military, but instead of helping them, soldiers fired tear gas into the home. Soldiers ordered them into a room, he says. They were blindfolded and handcuffed and eventually led into a military vehicle, still cuffed and blindfolded, then dropped 2 miles away. Who is that? Beruti stops mid-story. He spots two large white vehicles race across a hilltop road, kicking up dust. Settlers have spotted us. Yeah, why don't we should leave. Let's go. Thank you. Also on Saturday, masked settlers attacked an NBC TV crew in a nearby village. The Palestinian woman they were interviewing was hospitalized. The U.S. ambassador to Israel called the settlers terrorists. Prime Minister Benjamin Netanyahu promised arrests and a thorough investigation. But by Sunday, he was downplaying the assaults as an act of a handful of troubled youth. Israel's military says it resolved the conflict swiftly and confiscated three vehicles. Kusra's former mayor, Hani Odeh, says the settlers must be stopped. They are not strong, and it's wrong to say they are. They have the backing of the Israeli army, he says. And without punishment, they are emboldened. Kerry Khan, NPR News, Kusra, in the Israeli-occupied West Bank.

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1: The time is 8:19. I'm Jeff Bossert. Good morning. Good to be with you on a Monday morning edition on Radio IQ. Up ahead, from All Things Considered, host Craig Wright. Little work has been going on at Roanoke's Grandin Theater. Crews are creating a little more space to accommodate live acts at that theater that's been in operation since 1932. We'll have his story up in about 10 minutes.
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1: I want to remind you of a traffic hang-up in the far southwest in Smith County. This is between Marion and Rural Retreat, I-81 northbound, a tractor-trailer wreck. All north lanes closed right now. 2 mile back off I-81 northbound. That's at mile marker 53. Hot and humid starting out the week. It'll only get hotter. Highs from the low to mid-90s today. Mostly sunny skies. Couple of showers possible by afternoon in areas east. Tomorrow, sunny, highs in the 90s for nearly the entire region. Around 87 for Wise, 96 in Richmond and Fredericksburg, 97 in Danville. Heat index in some of those areas well into the triple digits. Right now, it's 71 in Roanoke, Charlottesville and Fredericksburg, 71 degrees. Danville, 69. Richmond, 74 degrees.
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5: This is Morning Edition from NPR News. I'm A. Martinez.
6: And I'm Leila Faudel. Defense Secretary Pete Hegseth gutted a program that's designed to limit the number of civilians killed by American forces. He did that over unanimous objections from top commanders after polling them, according to reporting from ProPublica. I spoke with Megan Rose, one of the reporters on that ProPublica story. She got an exclusive look at that poll.
7: It gave them three options for the civilian protection program going forward. Cut it by 65% of staff, continue with just a small centralized office near the Pentagon, or eliminate it completely. And all commanders rebuffed the idea of cuts and endorsed keeping a really robust presence. What they told Secretary Hegseth was that this program enhanced their ability to do their jobs. They all cite a real moral interest in protecting civilians.
6: Hegseth ignored the commanders.
7: It was really gutted down to bare bones. And so places like CENTCOM, which is in charge of military operations in the Middle East, including the war in Iran, they lost all of their people.
6: Pressure is now building to at least partially reboot the program. NPR's Tom Bowman has been doing his own reporting on this program and joins me now. Good morning, Tom.
8: Hey, Leila.
6: How does the civilian protection program work?
8: Well, these experts carefully review its targets so to make sure it's a legitimate military target. Mm-hmm. For example, they watch people going in and out of a building, call patterns of light to determine whether this is, let's say, a military headquarters and not a school. How many civilians are in the area? Should a smaller bomb be used to strike a target to prevent civilian casualties? Now, this office was created by Defense Secretary Lloyd Austin under the Biden administration after years of high-profile civilian casualties in Iraq and Afghanistan. Now, Now, there were more than 150 of these casualty experts at the Pentagon and in commands around the world. But as we're hearing, Secretary Hegseth wanted to eliminate the office. He's long complained that lawyers, bureaucrats, and others have tied the hands of warfighters with their restrictive rules of engagement. But the office survived with only a skeleton staff of about two dozen, again, down from more than 150.
6: Back to that ProPublica reporting, it's saying that the office might now be enhanced with dozens more experts?
8: That's right, because admirals and generals out in the field have been pushing for this, don't want to see the civilian casualty program go away. ProPublica is reporting the number of civilian casualty experts will rise to about 70, so less than half of what they once were. I'm hearing roughly the same number. Mm-hmm. But Secretary Hegseth has yet to sign off on this proposal. But sources I talk with say they're really necessary, especially with all the airstrikes that hit Iranian targets, some 17,000 from both the U.S. and Israel. I'm told there are scores of incidents worthy of at least an initial review, meaning there are independent reports of civilian casualties. And I'm told many of these are from Israeli strikes, which tend to employ larger bombs and missiles. Israel, of course, would review their own strikes.
6: So in the course of the war with Iran, it sounds like these civilian casualty experts could have helped prevent civilian casualties, like the more than 160 killed at a girls' school during a strike on Iran in February. Where does that investigation stand?
8: That's right. There could be a connection between the gutting of the civilian protection program and things like the school strike. The U.S. Central Command, which oversees the Middle East, says the investigation is ongoing. Back in May, the top commander, Admiral Brad Cooper, told the House Armed Services Committee there were a few dozen allegations of civilian casualties and only one merited a full investigation. Here's the admiral.
0: My assessment and our staff confirmed only one of them correlated with the U.S. strike. That was the strike in Minhab.
8: So the admiral told lawmakers the investigation was coming to an end soon. That, of course, was 3 months ago, but he cautioned the investigation is complex.
6: And then there's a sports complex that some reports say was also hit by a U.S. missile, right?
8: That's right. Some analysts told the New York Times and the BBC that a video of the attack appears to show a U.S. missile called a PrSM. But Central Command says no PrSMs were fired in the area, and the missile shown is much larger. Still, Human Rights Watch and other groups say this should be investigated.
6: NPR's Tom Bowman. Thank you, Tom.
8: You're welcome.
5: Ontario Premier Doug Ford is pushing back against a White House order to call Lake Ontario Lake America.
9: President Trump can call it whatever he wants, but I can tell you the rest of the world will always call it Lake Ontario.
5: The Canadian Broadcasting Corporation carried his response. People on the U.S. side of the border also reacted. Here's North Country Public Radio's Richard Haller.
10: It's a beautiful summer day as I walk along New York State's northern shore of Lake Ontario. Now it's Lake America, even on Google Maps in the U.S. Veeam Dahal sits on a rock at the edge of the lake, soaking up the sun while he watches his kid play in the waves. He heard about Trump's executive order.
11: That's funny. You can change the name of everything. It's been like this forever.
10: Dahal is a nurse from Syracuse and says he works with a lot of Canadians.
11: And we were all laughing last night. People will not call Lake America anyway. We still call Lake Ontario.
10: Most of the people I spoke with said they will continue to call it Lake Ontario. Tyler Delina, a Republican just up the coast at a marina in Henderson Harbor, says he doesn't think changing the name is necessary. But he doesn't care if it offends people.
12: Things change all the time. Road names get new names. Towns get new names. At the end of the day, it is what it is. If you don't like it, change it. Go out and vote. If you do like it, vote again.
10: For the past year and a half, President Trump has targeted Canada in a trade war, now with new 50% levies. There were tense trade negotiations to try and avoid them, but Canada left the table. Trump then lashed back with the name change. Working outside on the docks, Cara Rousseau says she gets why Trump put new tariffs in place. But as someone who's grown up working on this harbor for 40 years, changing the name is not okay with her.
13: It will always and forever be Lake Ontario. And I think he does it for himself and the attention because he's narcissistic and arrogant and he doesn't think of what us as Americans actually feel.
10: Kathleen Kohansky spends every summer working behind the register at a general store on the marina. She says that changing the name deeply offends her.
14: Lake Ontario, it belongs to everybody, from fish to people to birds to wildlife. I answer the phone, Henshin's Marina, Lake Ontario, because that's what we are.
10: Kohansky says that she'll forever share the name with her Canadian neighbors across the lake. For NPR News, I'm Richard Haller in Henderson, New York.
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1: Good morning. It's 8:29. I'm Jeff Bossert, Radio IQ News. Just ahead.
10: Small businesses are feeling the pain of tariffs.
15: It's become a challenge to try and remain stoic and focus on the four walls of my shop when it seems like, the world is on fire.
10: A small business owner speaks on the challenges and uncertainty brought on by U.S. trade wars. 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
17: Live from NPR News in Washington, I'm Dave Mattingly. Search teams in Nepal are still trying to locate thousands of people who remain missing 5 days after a glacier collapse triggered mudslides and flash flooding along the border with Tibet. More than 900 people are confirmed dead. Authorities in Arizona say more than a dozen people remain missing or unaccounted for following Saturday's flash flooding in the Grand Canyon. Heavy rains triggered the flooding along the Colorado River, leaving at least one person dead. Chris Clements with member station KNAU has more.
18: The flood swept down a creek bed to the Colorado River, splintering bridges, demolishing houses, and temporarily beaching boaters. The flood also mangled the only pipeline that delivers water from Roaring Springs to hotels and businesses on the South Rim. Officials say they used helicopters to evacuate more than 60 people from the bottom of the canyon, with more evacuations to follow. For NPR News, I'm Chris Clements in Flagstaff.
17: In Texas, nearly 2,000 homes and businesses are still without power following Friday's severe storms there. They left two people dead in the San Antonio area. Closing arguments are scheduled to begin today in Nevada in the trial of the man accused of orchestrating the 1996 slaying of hip-hop icon Tupac Shakur. This is NPR News.
1: Radio IQ News, I'm Jeff Bossert. The Grandin Theater in Roanoke first opened in 1932. A lot has changed in 95 years. And as All Things Considered, host Craig Wright reports, a new construction project is underway to meet the theater's changing needs.
19: In its history, the Grandin has hosted its share of live performances, but as Theater Foundation Executive Director Ian Fortier explains, those shows always faced logistical challenges.
20: One of the things that you realize when you have a near 95-year-old building that was built as a movie theater is these buildings weren't built to have people or stuff backstage.
19: Construction work is now underway to make the theater more accommodating to the growing live performance programming.
20: The new project that we're working on is to provide amenities for performers.
19: From subterranean bathrooms and showers to a washer and dryer for performers, all ADA compliant and accessible.
20: And that's really something that we're looking forward to, modifying an old movie theater into a live performance venue.
19: With this project and other recent renovations, Fortier says the future for this Roanoke landmark has never looked brighter.
20: I think a lot of organizations who have historic buildings that they use for public use talk about the heyday of the building, like back in such and such, we're in our heyday. A lot of that comes from the diversified programming that we do.
19: The Grandin's daily operations and show times will be unaffected during the construction, which should be completed before the end of the year. In Roanoke, I'm Craig Wright.
1: Thousands of jobs in Virginia are reliant on U.S. exports to Canada.
21: In the 9th District, we're talking about 3,000 jobs related to Canadian exports. In the 6th District, from the Roanoke Valley up to Winchester, about 1,100 jobs.
1: Ahead, Dwayne Yancey of Cardinal News spoke with Fred Eccles about how trade negotiations could impact jobs across the Commonwealth. The conversation at 8:45. New traffic hang up the pass along I-64 westbound, right near the Monacan Trail in Albemarle County. crash. The west right lane, right shoulder are closed. 1 mile backup, I-64 westbound, just south of Charlottesville. 1 mile backup, I-64 west, mile marker 119 in Albemarle County. Very warm this week, just increasing temperatures by the day. Highs from 84 in Wise today to 94 in Richmond and Danville.
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0: Morning, Leila.
1: So what do we know about the attacks?
0: Well, we know that on Sunday, the Islamic Revolutionary Guard put out a statement saying that a U.S. drone attack had killed some of its troops on Larak Island. That's a strategically located island near the Strait of Hormuz that Iran uses as a military post. A little later, the U.S. military said in their statement it had struck those launch sites that you mentioned earlier after it had observed Iranian forces preparing to launch sea mines out into the Strait of Hormuz. According to Central Command spokesperson, the U.S. military had finished clearing sea mines from the Strait's international shipping routes just last week. Iran then retaliated by firing ballistic missiles at U.S. bases in Jordan. The Jordanian Armed Forces said today that they intercepted 8 missiles entering the country's airspace. And then also the UAE's Ministry of Defense said it intercepted drones coming from Iran. And then in a separate incident, a supertanker caught fire after being struck by 2 naval mines in the Strait of Hormuz. Iranian forces said the tanker had been trying to pass the waterway without permission and warned that any other vessel violating Iran's navigation restrictions would face similar consequences.
1: Okay, so does this mean we're back to seeing a wider wave of attacks and counterattacks coming?
0: I think right now it's too early to tell if this will turn into a full-blown, days-long exchange of attacks. But the rhetoric coming out of Iran is forceful after last night. In a statement today, the Iranian Ministry of Affairs said that Iran will, quote, not hesitate to exercise the inherent right of self-defense. And U.S. CENTCOM responded saying that Sunday's strikes were not an act of aggression, instead calling them, quote, limited and precise to prevent Iranian forces from laying more mines. But like you said earlier, these are the first strikes in around a month. The last time the U.S. launched a wave was on July 29th. And then a couple of days later, President Trump ordered U.S. forces to hold off on further attacks, saying that he had held conversations with leaders of Gulf countries. Like I mentioned, the UAE, Kuwait, Saudi Arabia, Bahrain, they've all had to bear the brunt of Iran's retaliations because Iran's been targeting U.S. bases and other assets in those countries.
1: Hadila, we're now entering the 7th month of this war. What has changed for Iran since then?
0: Well, I can tell you that one thing that has touched almost all Iranians is the worsening economic situation. The price of food, gas, the general cost of living just generally has skyrocketed. Some estimates show that inflation is nearly at 90% now. Last week, President Trump said he wanted to make that situation even worse by ramping up sanctions in Iran. Very little details were offered on like the practicalities of how this would work. Mm-hmm. Trump also said that he wasn't in a hurry to start talks with Iran. Iran's leaders have been emphasizing they won't reopen the Strait of Hormuz unless the U.S. fulfills promises it made in June after a ceasefire was announced. But maybe one very important consequence is that while one of the stated goals of going to war with Iran was regime change, the war seems to have more entrenched the government in Iran.
1: NPR's Hadil Hashalchi in Istanbul. Thank you, Hadil.
0: You're welcome.
2: Official government records show that heat contributes to some 1,700 deaths every year in the United States. But a new investigation from NPR and Boston University finds the number of deaths is likely thousands higher. Yet most of those deaths aren't recorded as heat-related in state or national counts. NPR's Alejandra Barunda is here to explain. So you partnered up with Boston University to do this research. What were you trying to figure out?
3: Yeah, so for years, federal records showed that only a few hundred people each year were dying from heat. And those low numbers made it seem like heat wasn't really that big an issue. But as I was reporting, I kept hearing these stories of people dying during heat waves. And it just seemed like a much, much bigger issue than the numbers suggested. So I wanted to partner up with researchers from Boston University to figure out how many people were actually dying in the U.S.
2: All right, so what'd you find out?
3: So we found a really big undercount. We saw that on average since 2018, heat is probably contributing to about 9,000 deaths a year, sometimes more than 10,000. And even that's probably still an underestimate given some of the limitations of the data. Quinn Adams is an epidemiologist at BU, and she's one of our partners in this research. And she says climate change is making dangerous heat inescapable.
4: It affects everybody, no matter where you live, and it's becoming more and more frequent for everybody across the United States and across the world.
3: She says it's even more important than ever to accurately assess the impacts of heat because the danger is growing. And failing to do so in the past has created this blind spot about heat for policymakers. And she says a lot of places don't yet take heat seriously enough. And our investigation shows they really should.
2: Yeah, that is a very big undercount. So, I mean, how does that even happen? How do all these heat-related deaths just get missed in official records?
3: This is like the question for me, right?

0: And the answer has to do with how these deaths get recorded in the first place. And mainly it's because the official numbers are calculated using tags for heat in a death record. But it can be hard for doctors or coroners or medical examiners to tag heat in those records if they're not actively looking for it. And here's Adams explaining how easily that can happen.
1: We know that during extreme heat events, a lot of people who do die because they have pre-existing conditions.
0: Yeah, so for example, say someone has heart disease. During a heat wave, their already stressed heart has to work harder to pump blood to their skin to cool down. So the heat might end up actually triggering something like a heart attack. But because heat doesn't leave a mark, the doctor in the ER only sees the heart attack.
1: And so when it's actually recorded as a death, it's never recorded as heat related. It's whatever that underlying cause was.
0: And so when that happens thousands of times over and over, you end up with this significant undercount.
2: All right, that makes sense. Now that we have a better sense of how deadly heat can be, what's the next step?
0: This is the really important part, right? It's figuring out how to keep people alive. And we really hope that data like ours can help policymakers find a way to help keep people safe and keep track of whether those strategies are working at all. And there are a lot of places that have already started. For example, New York City and Phoenix, sometimes they can stop utility companies from shutting off power in hot weather. But solutions like those aren't happening everywhere. It's a real patchwork across the country.
2: And yet just this year, I mean, I'm in Los Angeles. It's been boiling hot for seemingly all summer. I mean, it's been hot throughout the country and people have died.
0: Yeah, it has been. And our investigation found that all kinds of people are in danger. Here's Adams again.
1: Most people do not see themselves as vulnerable to heat. They're like, oh, that's someone else. It's not me. But then push comes to shove and it actually is you.
0: And what our data shows is that it's really time for all of us to take heat really seriously.
2: All right, that's NPR's Alejandra Burunda. Thanks a lot.
0: Thank you so much, Jay.
3: You can learn more about the vast undercount of heat deaths at npr.org/heatdeath.

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1: The time is 8:42. Good morning, I'm Jeff Bossert. It's Morning Edition on Radio IQ for a Monday. Ahead, a conversation about bookstores. Hear why more independent brick-and-mortar bookstores are popping up across the country. That's on the Marketplace Morning Report in 10 minutes. Want to mention again a traffic hang-up in the far southwest Smith County. A tractor-trailer wreck. All north lanes are closed. This is I-81 northbound, just north of Marion. At this spot, 2 mile back up, traffic's being diverted off at exit 50. I-81 northbound at mile marker 53 in Smith County.
2: Judges are the final deciders in our judiciary, meant to check the power of the other two branches. Nationwide, there are around 30,000 state and 1,700 federal judges. But what's life like behind the bench, and how independent are they really? A panel answers your questions. Ask a judge. Next time on 1A.
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1: Another traffic situation just mentioned. It's now a 4 mile backup on I-64 westbound in Albemarle County, right up near the Monacan Trail. After a crash, that's I-64 west, mile marker 119, a 4 mile backup.
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5: Good morning, I'm Laura Kane at the BBC. Spain's Prime Minister Pedro Sanchez has blamed social media disinformation networks linked to Russia and Israel for the surge 4 weeks ago of mass illegal migration across the border into the North African territory of Ceuta. The BBC's Alice Adderley reports.
6: Citing research by the European Union's Foreign Service, he said it was evident that Russia and Israel had seized on the crisis to criticize the Spanish government. He said they were at odds with Madrid over its position on the wars in Ukraine and the Middle East.
5: The EU is bringing ChatGPT and two other tech platforms under tougher legal oversight. Along with Reddit and Roblox, the chatbot is now designated a very large platform, making them more accountable for their impact on EU citizens and society. And a South Korean court has sentenced the leader of the controversial Unification Church, Hanak Cha, to 2 years in prison for bribery and illegal political funding. The case is part of a wide investigation into alleged links between religious groups and politics. Here's Gigi Ahn.
7: The court has found that the church gave a Chanel bag and a luxury necklace to former First Lady Kim Gon-hee in order to seek favors. It also found Han helped provide around $73,000 to a politician ahead of the 2022 presidential election. She has denied wrongdoing and says subordinates acted without her knowledge.
5: I'm Laura Kane at the BBC in London.
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1: It's Morning Edition on Radio IQ. I'm Jeff Bossert. Trade negotiations between the U.S. and Canada have brought a host of uncertainties into the near-term economic outlook for both countries. In Virginia, thousands of jobs are connected in some way to trade with Canada. Dwayne Yancey with Cardinal News has looked at the data. He talked about it with Fred Eccles.
9: Dwayne, we get a lot of oil from Canada, and most people are aware of that. Many people are not aware that we get many other things from Canada. Some of them are very important.
10: Mostly what we import from Canada are raw materials. About half of our aluminum, the ore that goes to aluminum factories in the United States, comes from Canada. The key ingredient in fertilizer is potash. That comes from Canada. Our military jets, any jet, but particularly military jets, depend on nickel in their jet engine. A lot of that comes from Canada.
9: And that is by no means an exhaustive list. Of course, trade goes both ways. Many things go from here to Canada. In particular, many things go from Virginia to Canada. What's the value of the state's exports across the border?
10: About $9.2 billion. That's a lot of stuff. Basically, we buy raw materials from Canada, turn them into things, and sell them back. A lot of those exports to Canada are paper. I'm thinking of the paper mills we have across Virginia, motor vehicles. Auto-related things are part of the dispute here because there are a lot of parts that move back and forth across the border. But in Southwest Virginia in particular, the single biggest source of exports to Canada appears to be the Volvo factory in Pulaski County. There are also agricultural exports of various sorts. All of those are tied to Canadians being willing to buy stuff from us.
9: And that inevitably brings us to jobs. Can we name a number? How many jobs in Virginia are reliant on exporting to Canada?
10: It is easier to tell you by congressional district. Single biggest source of jobs related to Canada would be in Northern Virginia. In the 11th district, there are 5,300 jobs related to Canadian exports. Those tend to be services rather than goods. In the western part of the state, in the 9th district, we're talking about 3,000 jobs related to Canadian exports. In the 6th district, from the Roanoke Valley up to Winchester, about 1,100 jobs. In the 5th district, Charlottesville, Southside, 1,125. For each congressional district, it's usually north of 1,000, with a few exceptions that are a little lower.
9: Part of the Canadian strategy, it appears, is to introduce political risk into the midterms for the Trump administration. But, Duane, you point out some factors that could mitigate that risk.
10: Companies may have inventory they can work through to sell, maybe contracts that need to be honored. It's not as if prices will jump right away. In Virginia, the most jobs tied to Canadian exports are in the most partisan districts. There may not be that much of a political impact there. I mentioned Northern Virginia. The 11th district has the most jobs tied to Canada. That's a very Democratic district. The 9th district, very Republican, also has a lot of jobs tied to Canada. In the 2nd district in Hampton Roads, probably our most competitive congressional district, there are only 925. If you're looking at direct number of jobs, it will not be as impactful there as perhaps other places.
9: Duane Yancey is with CardinalNews.org. I'm Fred Eccles.
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1: Very hot this week. We'll have highs today from the mid-80s and wise to around 94 for Richmond and Danville. A couple of afternoon showers possible in areas east. Lows tonight in the upper 60s and low 70s. Tomorrow, highs in the 90s for nearly the entire region, around 87 for the Wise area, 97 for Danville. Heat index well into the triple digits. Right now, 72 degrees in Roanoke, Lynchburg and Danville, 74. 74 in Charlottesville, 76 in Fredericksburg, Richmond, 78 degrees.
0: The world's top economic leaders are gathering in the U.S. this week, and what Book Talk is doing for bookstores.
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0: From Marketplace in Washington, I'm Kimberly Adams. Fresh off the big economic gathering in Jackson Hole, Wyoming last week, Treasury Secretary Scott Bessent is on the other side of the country in Asheville, North Carolina, hosting the group of 20 finance ministers today and tomorrow. Attending will be top economic officials from 19 major economies and the European Union, and they have a lot on their plate, including U.S. tariffs and the war in the Middle East. Marketplace's Nancy Marshall-Genzer reports.
12: Treasury Secretary Scott Bessent has his own agenda for the summit. He wants to talk about things like economic growth, the mounting debt of G20 member countries, reducing regulation, and boosting energy production. But the war in the Middle East will be hovering in the background. Bessent wants other countries to help the U.S. isolate Iran economically. Bessent told the Associated Press yesterday the Treasury Department is planning to levy sanctions on another bank it's accusing of still doing business with Iran. But other countries at the G20 summit may want to talk about other things, like tariffs. All of the G20 members were hit with new U.S. import taxes last month of 10% to 12.5% after the U.S. accused them of not doing enough to enforce bans on forced labor. They could be in line for even more tariffs because of U.S. allegations that they overproduce and then flood the market with exports. I'm Nancy Marshall-Genzer for Marketplace.
0: We're continuing to follow the trade war between the U.S. and Canada. Last week, the United States pushed up its tariffs on $20 billion worth of Canadian goods to 50%, and the Trump administration is threatening more taxes on imports. Canada has hit back with similar tariffs, which are set to go into effect on September 8th. So where does that leave U.S. consumers? Likely paying higher prices for cars and trucks. That's according to Chris Lowe, chief economist at FHN Financial in New York.
13: Even though there are U.S. companies that manufacture in Canada, Ford and GM particularly, they will have to pay tariffs on the cars that are made there. And so that's probably where the biggest impact is. But beyond that, housing costs are affected by lumber prices. They're affected by the prices of cabinetry. And we import an awful lot of that from Canada, too.
0: Chris Lowe at FHN Financial in New York. Let's do the numbers. Dow, S&P, and NASDAQ futures are down in the negative 3/10 to negative 4/10 percent range, with the Dow future down 194 points. The 10-year Treasury yield is up at 4.75%. The U.S. and Iran renewed fighting in the Middle East this weekend. The U.S. hit rocket launchers, and Iran responded with strikes on American air bases in Jordan. The escalation is driving up the price of oil this morning. Brent crude is trading up 3% at $90.73 a barrel.
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0: Brick-and-mortar bookstores are booming, according to the American Booksellers Association. More than 1,500 independent ones have popped up around the country since 2020, and the trend is accelerating. As Marketplace's Nova Safo reports, the big drivers of the boom are, paradoxically, online retail and social media.
14: The bookstore resurgence actually began slowly about 10 years ago with stores like the Ripped Bodice in Los Angeles.
15: We are the country's first romance-only bookstore.
14: Taylor Capizola is the general manager.
15: So we have a few subgenres that we highlight here in the store. The first is going to be contemporary romance.
14: There's also historical romance, paranormal romance, and pretty much every other kind. Capizola says the Ripped Bodice has become well-known around the world because it tapped into a particular community.
15: Big tourist destination because we're the only one for a really long time, and romance readers, they're in the know within the community.
14: And they stay in the know, she says, through social media, especially TikTok and a subcategory there, book talk, which is people talking about books.
16: These are 8 books that I finished in less than 3 days.
17: This is beyond creepy, witchy, eerie.
18: A nautical pirate fantasy with just immaculate pirate vibes. Very good.
19: There are a lot of flowers that I remember, and there's a melancholic guy, which is my favorite kind of guy.
14: Capizola says these videos sell books.
20: What book talk really does is determine
15: books that get really popular. So if we see people start talking about books online, we'll make sure to order more.
14: There are now hundreds of other romance-only bookstores from Seattle to Caucasville, Maryland. Hundreds of other new stores focus on sci-fi, horror, and other genres. But general interest indie bookstores are doing all right, too. Village Well Books and Coffee is a few blocks away from the Rip Bodice. Jennifer Casper is the owner.
20: When I opened the business, I wanted to create the business that I wanted to hang out in. And the businesses that I've always enjoyed hanging out in the most are bookstores and coffee shops.
14: Casper says today, the in-person experience is her focus. 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But back when she started...
20: First year in 2020, it was 100% online because the store wasn't open yet.
14: Now her store's online presence is more of a way of staying connected with customers.
20: And we love that, like, when people are lying in bed in the middle of the night and they feel like shopping, they can do it with us instead of going online to Amazon.
14: That's the mindset that Andy Hunter is trying to foster. 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
14: Hunter says he's so far wrestled 2% of online book sales away from Amazon, and he hopes to increase that share by selling directly on TikTok. I'm Nova Safo for Marketplace.
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26: Welcome to NewsHour from the BBC World Service. I'm Paul Henley. Coming up on the program, as the death toll continues to rise and rescue teams try to reach people still trapped by Wednesday's flash floods in the Himalayas, we get this message from a senior member of parliament in Nepal.
27: Nepal's government and our security personnel have not given up hope of finding more survivors, and we're still very much in that search and rescue mode.
26: Plus, as Tim Cook prepares to step down after 15 years in charge of Apple, we'll assess his legacy.
28: Tim was always a relatively boring guy. He was not exciting. He was not flashy. But by almost any definition, he was the most successful CEO of the last 15 years.
26: And just how late is too late for a top tennis player to be playing a match? All after the latest world news.
29: BBC News with Emily Thomas. Teams from Nepal, India and China are working round the clock to reach those trapped by Wednesday's flash floods in the Himalayas. Particular emphasis is being placed on reaching those believed trapped in hydropower tunnels where more than 900 workers are unaccounted for. The number of victims has risen to more than 900 in Nepal. Azadeh Mashiri reports from the Nepalese village of Sanu Baku in one of the worst affected areas.
30: Each time we walk around this village, everyone tells us that they know someone who has been lost or who has died. It's difficult to meet anyone who hasn't been touched by what's happened, the flood last Wednesday. And of course, rescue operations are continuing. Helicopters pass us every few minutes. But unfortunately, so far, the people we've spoken to, they don't have much hope that their loved ones who are missing will be found.
29: The Permanent Court of Arbitration in The Hague has ruled that India must uphold its obligations laid out in the Indus Waters Treaty, which governs use of the river and its tributaries with Pakistan. Mimi Swaby has more details.
1: Last year, India suspended the treaty following a militant attack in Pahalgam in India-administered Jammu and Kashmir. Delhi blamed Pakistan for harbouring the group responsible, a claim Islamabad denied. Indian officials have said that water and blood cannot flow together, justifying the end of the water-sharing framework. However, in a unanimous ruling, the Permanent Court of Arbitration said none of these grounds could justify the suspension or termination of the Indus Waters Treaty. It also decided to impose measures blocking India from concreting a wall dam at the Rattle hydroelectric plant until a decision by a neutral expert, expected in July next year.
29: A UN committee has said that countries are legally obliged to consider reparations for both direct and indirect involvement in the historic transatlantic slave trade and to take other measures to address the enduring legacy of racial discrimination. Here's Sebastian Usher.
2: The guidance from a UN committee on the elimination of racial discrimination is not legally binding, but it could provide a powerful new means of support for claims for reparation. The committee stressed that the reparations could be made up of a wide range of measures that would go well beyond financial compensation. A member of a committee called it a watershed moment. The transatlantic slave trade saw millions of African men, women and children traded as if they were objects in the most brutal way possible for several centuries. In March, the UN General Assembly recognized it as the gravest crime against humanity.
29: Greece has signed a deal to buy a multi-layered air defense system from Israel worth around $3.5 billion. It's part of a bigger military modernization program that's aimed in particular at countering any potential threat from Turkey and Iran. World news from the BBC. The UAE has warned of a dangerous escalation after it intercepted a drone attack from Iran. It came as Iran and the US exchanged fire for the first time in a month. The UAE denied reports that Tehran had targeted a base hosting American forces. State media in Sudan are reporting that around 200 RSF paramilitaries have arrived in Omdurman near Khartoum after defecting to join the Sudanese army. Thomas Maguana has the details.
3: Sudan's army-controlled state media says the latest reported defections include senior RSF figures, including a key intelligence officer from the country's North Kordofan state. A similar defection on August 18th involved over 300 soldiers. Local media reports suggest that that group was led by Brigadier General Musa Ali Ahmed Khamsin, a field commander said to have been a key figure in the siege of El Fasher in October 2025, which led to thousands of civilian deaths. The RSF has not commented on the reported defections. Both sides have been accused of war crimes in Sudan, with the conflict now into its fourth year.
29: Israel's foreign minister has accused the Spanish prime minister of lying shamelessly after Pedro Sanchez blamed social media networks linked to Russia and Israel for a migrant search in Ceuta. Gidon Saar suggested Mr. Sanchez had been trying to distract from what he called his disgraceful failure to manage his country's affairs. Mr. Sanchez blamed what he called the ultra-right international for the spread and amplification of fake news, which saw tens of thousands of people cross the border into the Spanish North African territory. China's leader Xi Jinping has met President Putin on the sidelines of the Shanghai Cooperation Organization summit in Kyrgyzstan. It's the latest in a string of meetings between the two against the backdrop of wars in Ukraine and, more recently, Iran. Both conflicts were expected to be high on the agenda at Monday's meeting in Bishkek. And that's the latest world news from the BBC.
26: I'm Paul Henley. Welcome to NewsHour from the BBC World Service, coming to you live from London. First, on the China-Nepal border, rescuers have been struggling for a sixth day through mud and debris as the number of people missing after massive flash floods rose to nearly 5,000 and the confirmed death toll went over 900. Many unidentified bodies have had to be buried in mass graves after DNA sampling. The Nepali Prime Minister has called the disaster unimaginable and heartbreaking. The wave of freezing rocks, water and debris that smashed into villages and towns on Wednesday is known to have killed 903 people in Nepal. However, across the border, in Chinese-controlled territory, the situation is less clear. Stephen McDonnell is our China correspondent in Beijing.
0: On the Tibetan side of the border, there are teams, we're being told, that are still looking for survivors, but really, you'd have to think it'd be an absolute miracle if they found anyone now. They haven't found any survivors since the end of last week. But it isn't stopping them trying, and there are these images of rescuers rappelling with ropes down the sides of collapsed mountains, crawling through mud, calling out names underneath what could be sort of covered areas. But like I say, it's to no avail. And what's happening now is that the police have announced that they are cracking down on social media posts which are deemed to be too inflammatory, which are deemed to be overplaying the emergency, and especially saying that the death toll must be much higher. But the thing is, when you consider that there are nearly 550 people officially listed as missing, the real death toll absolutely has to be much higher.
4: Stephen McDonald. Anand Patel, who lives in the UK, says he hasn't heard from his parents since these floods. They were on a pilgrimage crossing into Tibet from Nepal. He's asking the UK government to work with Chinese authorities to find out possible information about them.
5: Obviously a difficult time. I think for my parents' sake, I'd like to think that I stayed strong and I'm holding up as well as I can do. As time goes on, you do get sort of the impression that it's going to be that bit more difficult in terms of the news that you may or may not want to hear.
4: Well, among the missing are hundreds of hydropower workers, many of whom were working in tunnels. Nepali authorities are blasting into hillsides to try to reach them. This is the sound of rescue teams at Trishuli Hydropower Project. I've been talking about the latest rescue efforts to Sumnina Ad-Udas. She is a Nepalese MP and she leads the Parliamentary Committee for International Relations and Tourism in Kathmandu.
6: We're now 6 days into this disaster and I'd like to assure all the family members out there, Nepal's government and our security personnel have not given up hope of finding more survivors, and we're still very much in that search and rescue mode. In fact, we've intensified our deployment with around 20,000 security personnel now involved in these rescue operations. But the terrain is incredibly challenging, particularly in Ruswa, which is the ground zero of this flash flood, if you will. Ruswa remains still completely cut off. Helicopters have to literally queue up to go in one by one through very narrow ridges and gorges. The land has also become like a swamp, so heavy equipment like diggers and excavators simply cannot reach many of these areas. And right now, I would say one of our main priorities has been to rescue people trapped inside hydroelectric power station tunnels. The government estimates that around 600 may still be trapped in these tunnels. And we have requested assistance from Chinese, Indian, and Korean expert teams to help with these tunnel rescues, working, of course, alongside the Nepal Army. There is an enormous amount of debris, mud, and silt inside the tunnels. And in some cases, rescue teams are having to drill and blast their way through to reach people. And unfortunately, the Chinese team went 3 meters in today, and they have yet to find someone alive. So far, more than 10,000 people have been rescued in the whole area. 323 of them are foreign nationals. And further downstream, which is where they're collecting and recovering the dead bodies, they're trying to identify as many of the ones that can be identified and return to them to their families. But this has been a real challenge as many of the bodies are badly decomposed.
4: And can you explain why the government is having to do mass burials before all the bodies are identified?
6: Because the bodies are decomposing and there is a risk of disease spreading, but they are collecting DNA samples of each of these bodies, or in fact, more than bodies, what they're finding is parts of bodies, limbs, arms, legs, and so they are collecting DNA samples before they conduct these mass burials.
4: You mentioned the foreign nationals. Is there a particular operation in place to support relatives of those missing from overseas?
27: Yes, some relatives have started arriving in Kathmandu to search for their missing loved ones. And they've been showing up at the Nepal Tourism Board or at the various embassies. A help desk has been set up at Nepal Tourism Board to assist them. The challenge, again, has been identifying bodies, and a lot of the bodies, I mean, there's some of them are being collected in one part in Nuwakot, others further downstream. So how do we take these relatives who have traveled from the world to these places has been a challenge.
26: Is there any frustration at a lack of information coming from the Chinese side of the border? And is there a level of coordination in rescue efforts?
27: The foreign ministry has been in touch with Chinese government, and Chinese teams have also now arrived. And yesterday, I think it was, there was another warning that came from the Chinese government of another lake that has formed and that might burst. And so we quickly had these mass evacuations again in that area. So there is that coordination at the moment.
26: You must never have had to deal with something on this scale. It must be exhausting.
27: It is. I mean, I'm in Kathmandu, so I haven't been to ground zero, but also haven't been able to go to these sites because we've been recommended not to, because just there's no road access, and the few road access, a few roads that are still accessible, they don't want to block it off because all the aid trucks and the relief trucks are going in. But this has been, I would say, one of the worst disasters we have seen. The earthquake was similar in terms of numbers, but this is a disaster of a different kind, just in terms of the challenging terrain and just not knowing where to look, the state of the bodies that are being recovered, and the vastness of where these bodies are now being found. This is really something we've never had to deal with.
26: And do you think there are already lessons being learned in terms of avoiding such a catastrophe in the future?
27: Well, Nepal has always been trying to raise its voice about climate change, although climate change skeptics will say you cannot link this to climate change so quickly. This is not the first time. We had a smaller flood, but in the same exact area just last year. We had another glacial outburst flood in the Everest region the year before that. And this is something that we're now having to deal with on a much more regular basis than we had to in the past. And so we have been trying to get a seat at the table and raise our voice.
26: Nepali MP Sumnima Udas there. At one school in Nuwakot in Nepal, around 900 pupils made it to safety minutes before the floodwaters hit. The head teacher, Rajendra Dawadi, ordered that evacuation, and my colleague Andrew Peach spoke to him.
7: At the time, I was teaching inside my classroom. Then I came back on the school basement area. Then at the same time, one of my friends who is teaching in another class, social studies, and he said that one of my brother telephoned me from Rasua, upper village. Then he told me, you go away from Trishuli High School because the flood is coming here. Then after I called, some of my colleagues said that we have to stop the school because many of the people came there to say that the flood is coming. And some of the other friends also get the information from the relatives, from the friends, and they are also saying that the flood is coming. Then after, I immediately stop the school and send the children away from the school.
8: I'm just wondering how you then get such a large number of young people to go to a safe place. How did you even identify the place that would be safer for them to be?
7: One of my boss came just inside the school with full of students, day shift, and I told the driver immediately to take off some students who are remaining here in the school and you go away. And he also left the school, and the students who are remaining in the girls' hostel, 30 students were there at the time, and we and the students, we are running and go uphill.
8: And what about those students who are panicking, who are frightened, who, you know, perhaps didn't know what to do for the best?
7: Well, the students who are panicked, who are frightened, we put them on the motorbike and they send them out from the school.
8: What happened at school after all of this?
7: When we ran away, looking back and running away, and we reached at the top of the hill, then I returned back and I looked back to the school. At the time, the school is totally swept away, swallowed. Nothing is left.
8: The whole school is gone.
7: The whole school is gone.
8: We'll talk about the impact of that on you in just a sec. But in that moment where you saw the school washed away and therefore 900 young people saved by your decision, what went through your mind?
7: So I become so sad because on that way, I missed one of my colleagues, Mr. Santosh Pariyar, who is my lower secondary social study teacher, and one of my non-teaching staff. I miss them. I have an emotional attachment with that school also because I was the student of the same school. Then from last 23 years, I am teaching there. So I became so heartbroken, and that was behind my imagination.
8: Yeah. Tell me what's happening now. How's everyone coping now with the situation that they're in the area where you are, where obviously the impact of the flood continues?
7: River bridges are all destroyed. And we were also 51 students, and me, my staffs were there in another side. We were evacuated by the helicopter. After 3 days, 4 days, students have gone to their own home with their parents. Now they are horrified, they are terrified about their study, their board examination, their upcoming studies. They are frightened, and their parents and other people asking me about their study. But I told them, don't worry about that. We will manage it as soon as possible. The national, international, the national government, the local government, and the international donors will help us to rebuild this school, and we'll start, we will think something for your further education. We are consoling the students.
26: Nepali head teacher Rajendra Dawadi talking there to Andrew Peach. This is the BBC World Service and NewsHour.
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0: I'm Paul Henley with NewsHour. Iran has attacked US military targets in the Middle East in retaliation for American strikes on an island in the Strait of Hormuz. It's been the first exchange of fire for a month in a war that has involved much of the region. 6 months into the conflict, the two sides remain deadlocked, with Iran keeping the strategic strait shut and Washington persisting with a naval counterblockade. Washington had signaled a switch to economic pressure rather than military action, but the US yesterday attacked Iranian rocket launchers on an island in the strait. It said the aim was to stop Tehran planting mines in the shipping lane. The BBC's Katie Watson joins us now live from Jerusalem. Katie, who or what did Iran target in this retaliation first?
1: So Iran said it attacked two US bases, King Hussein and Al-Azraq in Jordan, with eight missiles that were intercepted, according to Jordan's army. The UAE actually also confirmed that it shot down a drone, but Iran's foreign ministry had made it clear earlier today, saying that it strongly condemned the American military aggression on Larak. The strikes on the bases in Jordan were a legitimate defense, and the Islamic Revolutionary Guard has said that it has vowed response and punishment.
0: Where does it leave this war 6 months in?
1: I mean, look, this is obviously a kind of a renewal of aggression after a relatively quiet month. But, I mean, if you were to ask people here in Israel, where I am, there's a feeling very much that Iran has kind of won this war, a war that, you know, is continuing. And as you mentioned earlier, you've got, you know, this switch to economic pressure rather than military action. It's a clear kind of attempt to try and crank up the pressure on Iran. Whether that works or not, I think very few people think that will make a difference. So the war continues.
0: An immediate effect on oil prices?
1: Yes, oil prices spiked about 2%, and what we've seen this consistently throughout the conflict, that, you know, I mean, where Larak Island is, it's the narrowest part of the Strait of Hormuz. There's a kind of kink in the waterway. That's where the island sits. And it's a really narrow stretch of water. At its tightest point, it's about 21 miles, 33 kilometers, and 20% of the world's oil, liquefied natural gas, this, you know, all passes through this this area. So every time there's kind of discussion and concern about aggression, then we're going to see a reflection in the oil price. I mean, it's gone up from about $60-ish a barrel before the war to around 90 now. So you can see the, you know, the impact it's had, and that has an impact, of course, worldwide.
0: The Iranian government complains today that the Israeli Prime Minister Benjamin Netanyahu openly boasts to his home audience about having tricked the US into a conflict on Israel's behalf. What's been said about that in Israel?
1: Well, I think I touched on it just a bit earlier. There was an interesting poll recently that showed that around 92% of Israelis believe that the Islamic Republic has won effectively. And it just, I think, shows that kind of picture of how people feel about the war. And of course, you've got Benjamin Netanyahu facing elections at the end of October, a war, you know, he started that is clearly not over, and clearly the public is increasingly questioning if that will end anytime soon. So there is certainly a feeling of kind of resigning, whether this will impact him in the polls and how they feel about kind of Israel's standing. Of course, it's not the only war that Israel is fighting right now, and that obviously weighs on public sentiment here, especially because, you know, even, you know, Israel is going to, Israelis are facing higher petrol prices. They're just the same as everyone in the world, as well as being, you know, right in the heart of this conflict.
0: Katie Watson in Jerusalem, many thanks. Closing arguments are due to be heard today in the trial of the only man ever charged over the killing of the American rap music star Tupac Shakur. For 2 weeks, a Las Vegas jury has heard from police officers, eyewitnesses, and former gang associates, and repeatedly from the defendant himself, though through interviews recorded years before his arrest. Dwayne Keefe D. Davis has pleaded not guilty. Our North America correspondent Shaima Khalil has been following the case, and she sent this report from Los Angeles. Shake it, shake it, shake it. Out of bail, fresh out of jail, California dream.
2: Nearly 30 years after Tupac Shakur was killed, someone finally stood trial for his murder. Former gang leader Dwayne Keefe D. Davis has been called the shot caller. The main evidence against him are his own words. He bragged in a memoir about his role in the killing of Tupac in a drive-by shooting in Las Vegas. But his lawyer, Michael Sanft, says Keefe D. was lying, that it was all fiction to sell books.
3: He was never charged for any of what he said during that time period. And at the end of all the time you spend together, what you're going to find is that the state cannot prove to you beyond reasonable doubt the claim that Keefe had anything to do with a first-degree murder with use of deadly weapon.
4: Rap star Tupac Shakur died last night after a brief life in a rough business. He was 25.
2: Tupac Shakur was shot several hours after the rapper and his entourage beat up Keefe D's nephew. They'd been in Las Vegas to attend a Mike Tyson fight. Prosecutors say Davis then set out for revenge. Hours later, a white Cadillac pulled alongside the BMW where Tupac was. Eyewitness Ingrid Stokes describes the scene that night.
5: Me and Shalane were literally head down, taking our seatbelts off when we heard the gunshots. When all hell broke loose.
3: And to be fair, you didn't see those gunshots.
5: No.
3: And then what do you do when you hear the gunshots?
5: I freak out.
2: Tupac was shot several times. He died 6 days later. The court heard this 2008 police interview in which Davis said that if Tupac had been closer to his side of the Cadillac, he would have fired the gun himself. Instead, he said he passed the weapon to his nephew in the back seat, and that Orlando shot Tupac.
6: Tupac, he gave us another way. Otherwise, he already knows what he wanted to do.
2: The silence that frustrated investigators for nearly 30 years was still evident in court. Former gang associates remained reluctant to speak openly about what they knew. Mob James testified under duress, telling the court he should be considered a hostile witness.
7: Are you sure you want me to answer that?
3: Is it going to be graphic?
7: No, I ain't going to. I got the ways to word it, but you asking me a question. I don't. And what I explained to them, I don't want to send him to prison.
3: Sure.
7: Even though we don't like each other.
3: Sure.
7: I don't want to send you to prison.
2: There have been many dramatic moments. On the first day, the officer who climbed into the ambulance with Tupac described asking him who had shot him. His recollection was that Tupac replied, "We'll take care of it." Time and time again, the defense returned to what was missing. No murder weapon, no fingerprints or DNA, and no eyewitness who identified Davis at the shooting. Time and time again, prosecutors returned to the same answer. Davis's police interviews, public statements, and his own memoir. Keefe D. did not testify in his defense, but there was a tense moment when he stood and accused prosecutors of exposing where his family lived and putting them in danger.
6: I get beat up by the cops. The guy attacked me in here, sent me to prison. This is wrong.
2: The verdict will determine Davis's criminal responsibility, but it may not reveal the full truth about the night hip-hop lost one of its most influential voices.
0: That was the BBC's Shaima Khalil reporting on that court case. She was reporting from Los Angeles. The case was in Las Vegas. It's the BBC World Service and NewsHour.

0: The week starts hot and humid. It only gets hotter. It's your Radio IQ forecast. Today, mostly sunny and warm. Highs range from 84 in Wise to the low 90s. For Roanoke, Charlottesville, and Richmond, some afternoon showers and storms are possible in areas east. Not cooling off much overnight. Some showers in the east, partly cloudy. Temperatures in the upper 60s and low 70s. Tuesday, hotter under sunny skies. Highs in the 90s for nearly the entire region. 97 for Richmond and Fredericksburg. A heat index well in the triple digits. A couple of showers possible in areas east.
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2: Coming up on NewsHour in the next 30 minutes, the environmental impact of secretive Chinese economic development on the border with Nepal. The legacy of Tim Cook, who has steered Apple to ever greater global success. And the tennis legend Pam Shriver tells us about the toll it takes on star players to play high-level matches in the middle of the night. Here's the news first.
3: BBC News with Emily Thomas. Teams from Nepal, India and China are working around the clock to reach those trapped by flash floods in the Himalayas. Particular emphasis is being placed on reaching those believed trapped in hydropower tunnels. More than 900 workers are unaccounted for. The Permanent Court of Arbitration in The Hague has ruled that India must uphold its obligations laid out in the Indus Waters Treaty, which governs use of the river with Pakistan. Last year, India suspended the treaty following a militant attack in Indian-administered Jammu and Kashmir. Delhi has rejected the ruling. A UN committee has issued guidance saying countries are legally obliged to consider reparations for the historic transatlantic slave trade. The guidance is not binding, but can be used by courts as an interpretive tool. China's leader Xi Jinping has met President Putin on the sidelines of the Shanghai Cooperation Organization summit in Kyrgyzstan. The latest meeting comes against the backdrop of wars in Ukraine and Iran. Israel's foreign minister has accused the Spanish prime minister of lying shamelessly about the migrant surge in the North African territory of Ceuta. Pedro Sanchez blamed social media networks linked to Russia and Israel for inciting the mass trespass. A South Korean court has sentenced the leader of the controversial Moonies Unification Church to 2 years in prison for bribery and illegal political funding. The church says it will appeal. Police in Switzerland have arrested a 43-year-old man in connection with a shooting at a rave in the town of Aarau at the weekend. An investigation into his motive is continuing. And the EU is bringing ChatGPT and two other tech platforms under tougher legal oversight. Along with Reddit and Roblox, the chatbot is now designated a very large platform. World News from the BBC.
2: Welcome back to NewsHour. 2 years after being diagnosed with Alzheimer's disease, an 85-year-old British actor will return to the London stage this week. Peter Marinka has had a long career working in theatre, radio and in big-budget films such as Love Actually and Paddington in Peru. Now, though, he's taking on one of the toughest roles in British theatre. Our health reporter, Jim Reid, has been to meet him.
4: Go on with this drivel in the morning. Or leave it at that. Leave it at that.
5: Peter Marinka at dress rehearsals in London.
4: Famine and feasting of the ages.
5: The 85-year-old actor has spent a lifetime performing on stage.
4: Take his mind off.
5: A few years ago, though, he says he found himself switching off at work.
6: How did you find out about your diagnosis?
7: Because my GP sent me for an MRI, and they got it. Yes.
6: And what was your reaction when they told you?
7: It's I've got Alzheimer's. I have to accept it. And it explained why I kept losing things and didn't, yeah, yes, that sort of thing. I started to laugh at myself. The silly things that I do, yes.
5: Then this year, 2 years after his diagnosis, Peter was called up and offered one of the toughest roles in theatre, a single-act Samuel Beckett play.
7: It was out of the blue. Dave said, would I like to do? Would I like to do it? Yes. Oh, yes, yes, yes.
8: Let's see what you could, what's the firing order, Marta? Is it
9: Ledger Tins tape recorder?
8: Okay.
5: In Crap's last tape, a writer listens back to recordings of his younger self, remembering a lifetime of missed opportunities and regrets.
4: Hard to believe I was ever as bad as that. Thank God that's all done with anyway.
10: Then the spool will be in one of the boxes.
5: To make it work, teleprompter screens will be dotted around the theatre, and Peter will be wearing a tiny earpiece so he can be discreetly fed a line if he needs it.
11: It is a play about memory. It's about imperfect memory.
5: The director of the Cockpit Theatre, Dave Wybrow, came up with the idea for this project.
11: We're not going to hide the idea that Peter might need a prompt, or he might need a screen, or he might... This doesn't matter. That becomes part of it.
10: So it's not a matter of covering up or...
11: No, absolutely.

0: You're listening to NewsHour from the BBC World Service. I'm Paul Henley. The flash flood disaster on the Nepal-China border was sparked by a glacial collapse, according to most experts, including those from the US Geological Survey. While the exact cause of that collapse is unclear, climate change is causing glaciers to melt worldwide, raising significantly the risk of such disasters. The Nepali foreign minister has said his country is one of the major victims of the changing climate while contributing negligibly to its causes. But over the Chinese border on the high plateau that makes up much of Tibet, economic and infrastructural development has rapidly increased in recent years. Most of that development is shrouded in secrecy. Dr. Lapsang Yangtso, who is originally from Tibet, is senior environment researcher at the campaigning group, the International Tibet Network. She works out of India. She's investigating Chinese government investment in Tibet now and the effects it could be having over the border in Nepal.
1: There is no proper information sharing on Tibet by the Chinese with the Nepal. Because of that, there is another big problem. Since China has occupied Tibet, we really don't know anything about the upstream infrastructure development, such as the big dams development on this river as well. Secondly, there is no access for the independent scholars and scientists to visit and study. There are also reports from Nepal scientists saying that China has not shared in terms of the early warning or the geological status on the glaciers as well. So on top of that, the whole climate crisis and then infrastructure development plays a huge problem on the whole region.
0: But as far as you know, what kind of development is there? Is there a big population growth on the Chinese side of the border? What kind of industrial development are we talking about? A new hydroelectric plant, for example?
1: There is no exact information of new hydroelectric power plants on that particular river, Lende River and then Kirong Tsangbo. However, in Tibet, especially at the border area, China is building a massive dam, and the one case is on the Yalong Tsangbo Brahmaputra River. And on top of that, there is a huge infrastructure development such as highways and tunnels. And for example, with the Brahmaputra River, China has built 46 tunnels on the Shikatse specifically, which leads to the dam constructions. And then China has also created so-called the Xiaogang village, a border village, to protect the border, and where they are relocating Tibetans from other areas to move to the border areas. So at the border areas, the populations are increasing.
0: And I'm assuming Nepal has no way of objecting to all this. Certainly Chinese citizens in Tibet have no way of objecting to it either. They're banned from protesting, aren't they?
1: There is complete no freedom for the Tibetans inside Tibet to raise any kind of voices. In 2024, when there was a protest by the Tibetans on the Yangtze River in Dege, on the Dichu River, the people were arrested. They were peacefully protesting, and people were arrested. They were tortured. There was surveillance as well. Plus, there is no independent environment impact assessment on any kinds of the infrastructure or the dam constructions that happens in Tibet.
0: While we're on the subject of lack of freedom in Tibet, there are reports that China is arresting people it says are exaggerating the number of dead in Tibet.
1: Since there is an information blackout, it is very difficult to know what is the exact situation in the region. But I have heard stories saying that Tibetan people from Lhasa and other areas, they were stopped and they were not allowed to go there and support and provide aid. And the family members who are searching for their missing relatives, they are also stopped at the checkpoints, and they are not allowed to have access to the missing people. So these are the various incidents that we hear.
0: Can you just explain why Tibet is particularly affected by climate change right now?
1: Tibet is being particularly affected because of the whole temperature rising. Compared to the other regions, Tibet's temperature is 2 times rising faster than the global average. And on top of that, there is a huge, we have almost 60,000 glaciers on the whole Tibetan plateau. And then on top of that, the Chinese infrastructure development is further accelerating the whole disaster that we see on Tibet.
0: And on top of all this, it's a

0: seismically vulnerable area, isn't it? Earthquakes can happen there.
1: Earthquake is very prone on that area, and earthquake in Thingri last year, 2025 January, 7.1 magnitude of earthquake happened in Tibet, in Shigatse Prefecture, which is also very near to the current Kirong region as well. So earthquake is very frequently happen. More on top of that, the landslides, the mudslide, permafrost melting, and then glacier melting are the major problems that we see over there.
0: It sounds as if the climate change and the politics of this region are making Nepal especially vulnerable.
1: Definitely, definitely. We also have to understand the whole neighboring countries as well. Since Tibet shares a border with India and Nepal as well, so it is a very difficult, challenging. However, I really hope that, you know, the Nepalese government and the Indian government also make China accountable and pressure them to have information access. And I am personally asking for hold of all major infrastructure development on that region, because it is a very sensitive ecologically, and people on this region are the least contributor for the global climate emissions, but they are most affected by the disaster that we have seen.
0: That was Dr. Lapsang Yangtso, who is from Tibet originally. She's senior environmental researcher at the campaign group, the International Tibet Network. Now, the man who runs Apple, one of the corporate giants of the world, is standing down after a 15-year tenure at the top. Tim Cook is credited with the diplomatic skill of courting both Beijing and Donald Trump's White House to protect a supply chain that runs largely through China for Apple. This was his first public address on stage as CEO, which took place when the iPhone 4S was introduced.
2: Good morning. This is my first product launch since being named CEO. I'm sure you didn't know that. I love Apple, and I consider it the privilege of a lifetime to have worked here for almost 14 years, and I am very excited about this new role. When you think about it, only Apple could make such amazing software, hardware, and services and bring them together into such a powerful yet integrated experience.
0: And when Tim Cook officially took over as Apple's CEO in August 2011, his internal memo sent to all employees stressed continuity. It's been voiced by one of my colleagues.
3: I want you to be confident that Apple is not going to change. I cherish and celebrate Apple's unique principles and values. Steve built a company and culture that is unlike any other in the world, and we're going to stay true to that. It is in our DNA. I am confident our best years lie ahead of us.
0: David Yoffe is a professor at Harvard Business School who's written widely about Apple and about Steve Cook. I asked him if Cook had stuck to his promise not to change Apple.
4: He evolved it. He didn't fundamentally change it. And I think that he was coming on the heels of Steve Jobs' death. He wanted to maintain the culture, and he largely did that.
0: He was described by some as the world's most boring CEO. He was also spectacularly successful, it would seem.
4: Now, Tim was always a relatively boring guy. He was not exciting. He was not flashy. He wasn't Steve Jobs, which many people thought might have been necessary to drive the company. But by almost any definition, he was the most successful CEO of the last 15 years.
0: For example, what did he do?
4: Well, the most obvious one is his ability to scale Apple from a relatively mid-sized technology company to the largest technology company in the world by some measures. It's one of the most profitable, one of the most valuable. He has globalized it. He built out the supply chain. He managed to capture a big part of the Chinese market, which was no small feat. So on almost all dimensions, he would be perceived as a great success.
0: Some of the world's most famous online platforms, Apple Pay, Apple TV, Apple Music, they all came in, did they, during his stewardship?
4: Some of those platforms were started under Steve Jobs, but none of them were substantial. And Tim's real strength was his ability to scale the platforms, to make them large. Some of them were profitable, some of them not so profitable, but he did scale them to make them major competitors in each of their various spaces.
0: Arguably, Tim Cook leaves Apple quite exposed because of Chinese involvement in its supply chain and its manufacture. President Trump, although he seems to be on Apple's side at the moment, won't be pleased about that.
4: I mean, look, Tim is exposed for several reasons. One of them is China. He has actually been very aggressive at trying to push a lot of manufacturing to India so that the majority of American iPhones today are coming from India and not from China. But nonetheless, Apple remains very, very exposed to China, both in terms of its supply chain as well as its sales. Apple sales in China are a critical part of its overall revenue stream. So yes, he has some vulnerability. Yes, he has managed to reduce his exposure to some degree. I would also say that Tim has managed Donald Trump as well or better than any other CEO has in the last 10 years.
0: To have him on his side and to have good relations with Beijing, how big a diplomatic coup was that?
4: This gets back to your first comment about having a boring CEO. I think that he's the kind of person that people just can relate to and feel comfortable with. And so his that ability to be able to manage Donald Trump and manage Beijing is something that virtually no one else has done or certainly not done as well.
0: And the new man at Apple has already praised Tim Cook's legacy. What can we expect from the new chief?
4: The biggest deficiency in Tim's tenure is the lack of major product innovations. In the previous decade before Tim became CEO, Steve Jobs had revolutionized the music industry, the phone industry, the tablet industry, and of course, before that, the personal computer industry. Tim has been much more of a builder on top of what Steve's foundation had created. And so what's needed now after 15 years is someone who will bring that innovation gene back into the company and potentially drive entirely new categories of businesses. And I think that's what they're hoping with John Ternus.
0: David Yoffe there, professor at Harvard Business School. And the new Apple boss he just mentioned was John Ternus, former senior vice president of hardware engineering at Apple. He's taken over. Tim Cook will remain at Apple as executive chairman for the moment. You're with the BBC World Service. We are live from London. This is NewsHour.

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1: the down material from that is definitely changing the risk,
0: to groundbreaking hail research,
2: the LED array I have produces about 30% more light than the sun,
0: to learning more about former president and citizen meteorologist Thomas Jefferson.
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5: Here's a reminder of our top story this hour. Rescue teams are using explosives and heavy machinery to try to reach those believed trapped in tunnels in the Himalayas. Following last week's flash floods, 900 people are known to have been killed. Nepalese MP Sunmima Udas told NewsHour that conditions in the worst affected areas were making rescue operations extremely difficult.
6: The terrain is incredibly challenging. Helicopters have to literally queue up to go in one by one through very narrow ridges and gorges. The land has also become like a swamp, so heavy equipment like diggers and excavators simply cannot reach many of these areas.
5: One other headline for now. An international court has ordered India to respect the water-sharing treaty with Pakistan that it suspended last year. I'm Paul Henley, and this is NewsHour. A series of Russian attacks has hit publishing houses and printing presses across Ukraine, destroying around 12 million books and leaving some schools short of textbooks for the new term. Russia is accused of targeting other artistic and cultural sites in an attempt to damage symbols of Ukrainian heritage. Prior to the full-scale invasion 4.5 years ago, Vladimir Putin questioned the legitimacy of an independent Ukrainian state and culture. Our Kyiv correspondent Dan Johnson reports.
7: On the edge of Ukraine's capital, the Konvi publishing house bears the imprint of Russia's latest attacks. Its bombed-out remains, testament to a dark new chapter of this war. The printing press has been almost completely destroyed. It's burned, the roof has collapsed here. You can still smell the aftermath, and there are piles of charred books. These are actually English textbooks that should have been destined for schools. This means there's going to be a textbook shortage now for the start of the new term.
8: The company's commercial director, Victoria Haidai, tells me the strike came just as they were ramping up to print 1.3 million textbooks.
9: I believe it is deliberate on the part of the Russian Federation. Over the past 2 months, some of the largest publishing houses have lost their warehouses. The Russians are also destroying printing houses in an attempt to erase Ukraine as a nation.
8: Kyiv's Pochina second-hand book market was also hit. In the smoldering ruins, I met Lilia Velika, a book blogger determined to salvage something from the ashes.
10: Books are saving us, and losing this is like losing our hearts.
8: Museums, art galleries, opera houses, and a film studio have been damaged. Symbols of collective identity Ukrainians believe are being targeted to undermine their sense of national belonging. And a Russian drone hit the golden domes of Kyiv Pechersk Lavra, a cultural and spiritual icon.
11: The decoration in here is incredibly ornate. There's gold leaf everywhere. It's seriously impressive, with really detailed images and murals. There are fans running to try to dry this cathedral out because of the water damage.
8: UNESCO Director General Khalid El Anani visited on the monastery's 975th anniversary.
12: I was deeply saddened to see today the significant damage caused by June attacks. UNESCO firmly condemns them and all attacks against cultural property protected under international law.
8: Russia denied targeting the Pechersk Lavra and claimed to only attack sites with military links.
7: Ukraine's culture minister, Tatiana Berezhna, dismisses that.
3: This is existential war, so Russia wants to destroy us as a nation, to erase us as a nation, like Ukrainians do not exist and have never existed. That's why Russia targets our cultural heritage, the symbols of our presence here for a lot of time. They understand that it's very important for us because we protect our identity, we protect our culture, and Russia wants to ruin everything that it cannot appropriate.
7: She says digitization can protect art and literature, an issue children can learn even without physical books. But back at Convy Publishing, Victoria Haidai captures the depth these attacks strike at.
10: In the beginning was the word. The word is everything. It is our development, our culture, and our historical heritage that is passed down from generation to generation. The word is born in a book, and the book is born in a printing house.
7: Vladimir Putin has denied the existence of a distinct Ukrainian culture, but the sight of burning books means his war is only hardening determination here to ensure it survives.
5: That was Dan Johnson reporting. Now, when Venus Williams played her opening match at this year's US Tennis Open in New York, the match began at the latest time ever recorded in women's tournament history, 12:14 this morning. She ended up losing. I just don't know any other sport, she said, where you have to start that late. Her match had to wait until after the men's champion Novak Djokovic's five-set defeat. So is there no alternative? And what effect is the lateness having on players and tournaments? Questions I put to the tennis legend Pam Shriver. She's a 5 times Wimbledon doubles champion and in the International Tennis Hall of Fame. Did she sympathize with Venus Williams?
13: Absolutely, I feel for her. 2 years ago, I was in the coaching box when Donna Vekic, in her fourth round match against Kim Wen Zhang, and it ended at 2:15 in the morning. It started like 11:40 p.m. after a long men's five-set match. So I lived through this from the coaching box 2 years ago, and whether you're 46 Venus Williams or you're in your late 20s the way Donna Vekic was or any of the other players through tennis history and in the last few decades that have finished matches between, say, 1:30 and 4 a.m. in the morning, it's insane.
5: I imagine any athlete that needs to perform at their best at that time will need to train at that time, and it's just not feasible, is it?
13: Oh, there's so many things that are a challenge. It throws your whole time clock off. I think the players through the years who've managed the best are ones that are just unbelievable at sleep. Obviously, recovery. If you win the match, I mean, Sonia Kenin last night won the match. How will she perform in the second round? I know when Kim Wen Zhang beat Donna Vekic and then she played Sabalenka in the quarterfinals 2 nights later, I was a commentator. The performance was nothing like the level that it was 36 hours earlier. So it's a problem the game's been trying to figure out. I do feel like the men's format, 3 out of 5 sets, in this day and age where there's so much depth and 4.5 hour matches like Novak Djokovic's loss last night to Navoni happen a lot more often now than they did 20, 30, 40 years ago.
5: Maybe you can explain to people who are just puzzled why these late night matches even happen.
13: Well, on Arthur Ashe Stadium court at the U.S. Open, there's the day session that starts at 12 noon that has a men's match and a women's match. And then there's an evening session. This is for revenue. This started maybe 40 years ago, night sessions at the U.S. Open. And if the men's match, 3 out of 5 set format, like last night, goes over 4.5 hours, plus they had a slight rain delay, they closed the roof. Suddenly you had Venus Williams going out, legend of the game, who's won this tournament a couple of times, forced to play this match. But it's not the latest night in the last few years, and the game has talked about what to do, and they can't seem to figure out. And with matches being this long, it's going to continue to happen.
5: It's not allowed on professional tours, is it? There must be a way of stopping it, even if it's against commercial logic.
13: Yes, well, prize money and the amount of revenue share they get from these major tournaments that bring in all this revenue has been talked a lot about recently. But I also think they need to do welfare analysis and try and get more leverage to stop these matches. The U.S. Open said that they were going to try to stop matches starting after 11 p.m. at night, but it was a guideline, not a rule. Oftentimes, the players just want to go ahead and play. I believe there is an answer. Everyone plays 2 out of 3 set format, but maybe in my lifetime it'll happen. I don't know.
5: And is there a meaningful campaign happening right now to stop the late night thing?
13: I think there's a lot of behind the scenes chat. And I think, listen, Venus Williams legendary status, helped bring equal prize money to all four majors about 15 years ago. She may be the voice that can make this happen. I hope so.
5: Pam Shriver, ending this edition of NewsHour. Thank you very much for listening. Bye-bye.
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17: In the courtroom, judges are treated with reverence. Beneath the formality, what's life really like as a judge? From WAMU and NPR in Washington, this is 1A. Hi, I'm Jen White. Today on 1A, Ask a Judge. The first in the U.S. was in 1801, but worldwide, judges date back to ancient Mesopotamia around 2100 BCE. Today, judicial elections are setting spending records. Safety threats are on the rise and independence is in question. So how do judges stay true to their oath to administer the Constitution and laws of the United States? We're asking it all, and we want to know what questions you have for our panel of judges. 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
18: Live from NPR News in New York City, I'm Dwahli Saikautel. There's a new oil deal between the U.S. and Venezuela. President Trump on Friday called it, quote, the biggest oil deal in world history. NPR's Franco Ordonez says it could give the U.S. majority control of more than 65 billion barrels of worth of oil reserves.
19: There's no question that Venezuela badly needs investment into its oil industry, which is producing well below its historic production levels. The U.S. would also benefit from greater access to Venezuela oil. But what are the political costs? We're already seeing big pushback out of Venezuela, as well as in South Florida and Miami, that the U.S. is basically taking part of Venezuelan sovereignty while also legitimizing non-elected government.
18: Venezuela's acting president, Delcy Rodriguez, says the deal will help modernize the country's oil industry. Nepal is beginning to hold mass burials after more than 900 people died in last week's devastating floods along its border with Tibet. More than 4,700 remain missing, including around 85 Americans. NPR's Jennifer Pak is in Beijing and has this report.
20: More Chinese rescue teams have arrived at the worst-hit area, the Jilong-Raswa border checkpoint. And when they got there, it was packed in mud, as shown on state broadcaster CCTV. Some men had to crawl to avoid sinking into the mud. The constant rain doesn't help. Severe weather is also affecting rescue operations across the border in Nepal, where some areas are only accessible by helicopter. Nepalese authorities are focusing on reaching hundreds of workers trapped on hydropower projects. Rescue teams on both sides of the border face risks of further floods, landslides, and avalanches. Jennifer Pak, NPR News, Beijing.
18: Stocks opened lower this morning as crude oil prices jump. NPR's Scott Horsley reports the Dow Jones Industrial Average fell about 280 points in early trading.
21: Crude oil prices rose after the first significant military action in the Strait of Hormuz in more than a month. U.S. forces attacked Iranian rocket launchers over the weekend. Retail gasoline prices in the U.S. rose less than a penny a gallon overnight. AAA puts the average price of regular gas at $4.08 a gallon. Finance ministers from around the world are gathered in Asheville, North Carolina this week for a G20 summit. Treasury Secretary Scott Bessent will appeal to counterparts to join the U.S. in imposing tough economic penalties on Iran. Bond yields are also up this morning. Investors now think it's likely the Federal Reserve will raise interest rates in September after a hawkish speech by the Fed chairman in Jackson Hole, Wyoming. Scott Horsley, NPR News, Washington.
18: In the Democratic Republic of Congo, the health ministry says it has confirmed more than 6,000 cases of Ebola caused by the Bundibugyo virus. So far, 2,900 deaths. This is NPR News.
1: Radio IQ News, I'm Denise Allen, Membrano. Governor Abigail Spanberger has announced a $7.3 million investment to support and revitalize coal-impacted communities across Southwest Virginia. Bill Trefiro reports.
2: Distributed through the Virginia Energy Abandoned Mine Land Economic Revitalization, or AMLR, program, the fund aims to transfer former mine lands into productive economic opportunities. The initiative focuses on creating well-paying jobs, enhancing transportation infrastructure, and expanding access to essential health and emergency services. Five specific regional projects have been awarded grants, ranging from a new rural health care system in Lebanon to a major highway expansion in Buchanan County. Bill Trefiro, Radio IQ News.
1: A Richmond family with four relatives missing in the flash floods along the Nepal-China border is calling for more resources to help with rescue efforts. 27-year-old Muktig Patel said Friday she would like to bring her father, sister, and two other relatives back home. They were part of the Himalayan Glacier Tour Group that got caught up in the floods that struck last Wednesday, killing hundreds and leaving more than 2,000 missing. Patel said she would like more countries to help the rescue and recovery efforts. Martinsville City Sheriff Steve Draper has died. He began working with the city's sheriff's office in 1973 and was elected sheriff in 1993. He was also the longest-serving sheriff in the Commonwealth of Virginia, according to the Henry County Sheriff's Office. I'm Denise Allen Membrano, Radio IQ News.
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23: The week starts hot and humid and only gets hotter. It's your Radio IQ forecast. Mostly sunny today, highs from 84 in the Wise area to 94 for Richmond and Danville. A couple of showers possible in areas east this afternoon. Partly cloudy tonight, lows in the upper 60s and low 70s. A couple of showers possible. Hotter Tuesday, highs in the 90s for nearly the entire region. 97 for Danville, with the heat index well under the triple digits, upper 80s for Wise. Again, a couple showers possible in areas east. 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
24: Order. Order in the studio. I'm Jen White, and 1A is now in session. That's right. This hour, we take you inside the courtroom. It's a formal place steeped in tradition passed down for centuries, and those presiding over all of it, judges. But the job has changed over the years. Federal judges report rising threats to their safety. State Supreme Court races are now multi-million dollar contests. And according to Gallup, just under half of Americans say they trust the federal judicial branch. That's a near record low, split sharply along party lines. Plenty of you have questions about how judges do the job and how they live with the decisions they make. Last month, we convened a panel of judges to answer those questions, and we revisit that conversation today. It was part of our Ask A series. This time, Ask a Judge. We were joined in studio by Judge Gregory Mize. He spent 12 years as a trial judge on the D.C. Superior Court after being appointed by President George H.W. Bush in 1990. He's now a senior judge who still sits several weeks a year. He also teaches at Georgetown Law and co-edited two books of judges telling their own stories, including Tough Cases. We also spoke to Judge Ana Reyes. She's a U.S. District Judge for the District of Columbia, nominated by President Biden and confirmed in 2023. She's the first Latina and first openly LGBTQ judge to sit on that court. She's presided over several closely watched cases this year, including a ruling that paused the Trump administration's move to end deportation protections for Haitian immigrants and an ongoing case over the military's ban on transgender service members. And Judge Ladoris Hazard Cordell. She joined us from Palo Alto, California. She spent 19 years as a trial judge in Santa Clara County. She was appointed by Governor Jerry Brown in 1982, making her the first Black American woman judge in Northern California. She was later elected to the Superior Court. She's also the former independent police auditor for the city of San Jose and author of the memoir, Her Honor, My Life on the Bench, What Works, What's Broken, and How to Change It. I begin by asking the judges what separates a state judgeship from a federal one. Here's what Judge Gregory Mize told us.
0: Basically, a constitution, the state constitution or the United States Constitution. And so each of those entities decides how they want their judges appointed. And so in many states, judges are elected or stand for reappointment after a term of years. Others are appointed by a chief executive, a governor, or the president of the United States. And so in my instance and in Judge Reyes's instance, the president of the United States, since we are federally created courts, we are appointed by the president with the confirmation of the U.S. Senate.
24: And in terms of the types of cases taken by the state court versus the federal courts, Judge Reyes, what can you tell us?
4: Well, it's just that state court judges hear cases based on state law, and federal judges hear cases based usually on federal law, so cases brought by the government or against the government, or cases involving government regulations, government laws, and that's one of the main differences.
24: Now, we got this question from Ann, who says, how much time do judges take to review a case? Judge Cordell, in your experience, how much time did you take? How much time did you have?
6: I appreciate the question. State court judges, really, we're the people's court, because most people do not end up in federal court. Most people end up, if you go to court, in state court. So if we talk about time spent on cases, first of all, just consider the panoply of cases that state judges hear. Criminal cases, adult and juvenile dependency, that's where kids have been abused or neglected, and the court steps in to be the parent. Probate, where people are fighting over dead people's stuff. Adoptions, family court, divorces, child support, property disputes, weddings, name changes, mental health cases, requests to be released from psychiatric units, and judges decide. Traffic court, small claims court, people suing each other over small amounts of money. And then you have civil lawsuits. So it depends on the assignment that a state court judge has. If it's criminal, I presided in all of these cases, by the way. I've presided over all of these. Criminal cases, ridiculously, the caseload is ridiculous. So, for example, one morning I had, it was typical, 300 arraignments between 9 o'clock and noon. That's ridiculous.
24: 300? How do you get through 300 arraignments in this number of hours?
6: Well, you go through them. I was able to get done so that my staff could have lunch at noon. So it's like you're just going through like widgets on an assembly line. That's not justice. But because there's so many cases coming into the courts, not enough courtrooms, not enough judges, that's what you end up with. So, and again, it depends on jurisdictions. Where I presided, it's, you know, one of the largest counties in California. So there are going to be more cases coming in versus a smaller jurisdiction. But in general, Los Angeles, San Diego, in Santa Clara County, that's the nature of the beast when you're dealing with state court cases.
24: I want to go to Judge Reyes and hear about the experience at the federal level. How much time do you have to review a case? Is your caseload as heavy as what Judge Cordell is describing?
4: No, I have never had 300 arraignments at all, much less in 3 hours. Our caseload is somewhat different. We have, I think, often fewer cases than state judges, so we have more time to focus on our cases, typically. And how much time I spend on a case really depends on the case itself. For a big motions hearing, I might well spend 2 weeks, 3 weeks reviewing briefs, reviewing the case law, talking to my clerks. On a smaller matter, you know, I might only spend half an hour, an hour preparing for it. It just really depends on the case and the magnitude of the case.
24: Judge Mize, what parts of the job do most people not know about or perhaps fully understand?
0: I think there are several. For one, the judicial branch, be it state or federal, under our appropriate constitution, courts only decide cases or controversies. So it depends on what controversy, what dispute, what offense had occurred somewhere, and something is filed in court. And so we are standing under a waterfall that has contents that we don't choose. It's one after another after another. Another thing is that we in this country rely on juries. And so it's a joint judgeship, so to speak, in a jury trial. I don't think many people appreciate the important role of the citizens. And then the other thing is that the time it takes to decide a case varies on the complexity of the case. There are easy cases, and in busy urban courts like the three of us on this panel have sat on, there are bunches of easy cases that a decision is not all that difficult or time-consuming because the law is pretty clear. But in other cases, I like to go to the mountaintop cases. There is a situation where the law that might apply is unclear, or even if it's clear what law applies, like in a family case, what is in the best interests of a child? That is a vague, vague standard. And it takes great intuition and exploration and work for a judge to figure out with the facts that she or he has heard, what is the just result?
24: Yeah. Well, I want to hear from each of you how you became a judge. Judge Cordell?
6: My path to judgeship was one that I guess there is no traditional path. So when I think about judging, I didn't think about it at all. When I grew up, I never saw any judges of color, was never in a courtroom. I go to college, and it turns out my major is really what prepared me for a judgeship, and that was I was a theater major. Because if you're on a stage, your job is to persuade audiences to believe the character that you're portraying. So when I ended up deciding to go to law school, I ended up then becoming a litigator. And the job of a litigator is to persuade your audience, which is either a jury and or a judge. So then the whole notion of judging, there's been no one in my family. I didn't have any role models at that point. And it was purely an accident. I was practicing law, and I got a phone call, random phone call from a judge who said, you know, would you like to volunteer for a day and be a judge for a small claims case where people are suing each other without lawyers? And so I went and volunteered, and that's did it. I got bitten by the judge bug right then and decided that I really wanted to be someone who would help people who couldn't arrive at decisions themselves to help to make those decisions. So that's how it worked for me.
24: We're talking to three judges for Ask a Judge. We're here with retired California Superior Court Judge LaDoris Hazard Cordell. Also with us, retired D.C. Superior Court Judge Gregory Mize and U.S. District Judge Ana Reyes. And we'll hear about Judge Reyes's and Judge Mize's pathways to the bench after the break. This is 1A.

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6: This is 1A. I'm Jen White. We're revisiting an installment in our Ask A series. Last month, we spoke to a panel of judges and answered your questions about their work. We were joined by retired D.C. Superior Court Judge Gregory Mize, U.S. District Judge Ana Reyes, and retired California Superior Court Judge Ladoris Hazard Cordell. I asked Judge Reyes about her journey to the bench. Here's what she said.
7: So I became a lawyer in 2001, and people often ask me if I'd always wanted to be a judge. And as you mentioned earlier, I'm a gay Hispanic female. And if someone had told me in 2001 that I would either be put on the federal bench or be on the first manned mission to Mars, I wouldn't have thought about it twice. I would have thought, well, I guess they're sending the gays to Mars, because it just was never feasible or thought it was feasible for me to be on the federal bench. So I never really thought about becoming a judge, although I always thought it was would be and it is a great gig. But I ended up at a law firm, Williams & Connolly, for 21 years. And when President Biden became the president, there was an opening on the DDC, on the district that I serve on, and I ended up applying to a commission for a nominating commission for the position, and which was forwarded, my nomination was forwarded to the White House, and then I was nominated by the president.
6: Judge Mize, what about you? How did you end up on the bench?
8: There's some similarity with Judge Reyes. I was a trial lawyer. We had a boutique five-person law firm handling generally all sorts of cases that put us in the courtroom. And then I became the general counsel to the D.C. City Council, and I moved to the public policy realm. And I missed the courtroom. And when a vacancy became available, I put my name in, and President Bush, the first President Bush, appointed me. And the thing that really I took with me from being general counsel to the city council was how people are involved in public policy. And when I took the bench, and the rules of ethics for judges require a certain amount of being walled off from a lot of things in societies to keep your impartiality and not be politically influenced. And so the jury in the courtroom, the jury was my remaining connection to the people of the District of Columbia. And I felt my role was to be not only apply the rule of law, but be a teacher to the citizens who are sitting in the jury box. And that's been very rewarding.
6: We got this question from someone in Massachusetts who says, how do you maintain your objectivity? It must be so difficult at times. Judge Cordell, were there times when you heard cases that really challenged your objectivity?
9: All the time, Jen. I appreciate the question. Judges are supposed to be objective and impartial when making our rulings. But that being said, judges are, we're human beings. And as with all human beings, we have biases. And there are all of us rely on stereotypes and navigating our way in the world. So there are good stereotypes, there are bad stereotypes. The goal for judges, in my view, is to recognize our biases, admit that we have them, and then do our best to not buy into them. So more aware we are and conscious of who we are and our biases, the better judge we become. But to assert that judges have no biases, and they can't have any whatsoever, is unrealistic. That's not the way things work in the world.
6: Well, we got this from a member of our tax club in Idaho. Even though judges are supposed to be impartial, objective, and not political, why does it seem pretty obvious that judges rule in a political way? And why is there not better accountability and oversight to protect them from doing so? Judge Myers, your reaction to that?
8: That is a question that I have grappled with, and one of the things that has been the product of keeping impartial and not influenced has been for me in my retirement, along with some of my colleagues on the Superior Court, we put together a couple of books that came out in 2019, and the other came out today, is the publication date. And it's a collection of stories written by trial judges from around the country about what their toughest case, their most challenging case was. And what has come out in these rich, engaging stories, some involving high-profile cases and others you wouldn't know about unless you lived in the jurisdiction where the trial occurred. But there's a big divide among state-level judges. Some are appointed by the governor, and others are elected by the people. And in those cases where 76% of state judges either to get their job or retain their job have to face the electorate. And one of the debates in the legal academy and in the legal community is, how does a elected judge maintain her or his objectivity when the decision that she or he has to make, be it on a rule of law or on the quality of a verdict, it has to be, it comes to the mind of a judge, what is this going to do to my election chances? And one of the stories in our book involved a judge in Washington State, a state judge, who there was a challenge to a public initiative that saved the citizens of Washington State millions of dollars. And it was challenged as to its constitutionality. And this judge writes about how I've got to apply the rule of law, and I also know that if I declare it unconstitutional, many of my fellow citizens are going to have to pay more money. And what a challenge that is. And he said, I have to follow the rule of law. And he declared it unconstitutional. He wrote his opinion in such a way that he was thinking of all of the readers, the journalists, the people in the public, and he wrote his decision to explain why it has to be found unconstitutional. It was such a well-written opinion that the public backlash was not what he expected, and he got reelected the next year. So I think it's a beautiful example of, if you follow the rule of law and you explain why you rule the way you do, you gain public support.
6: But at the same time, Judge Cordell, we are seeing significant backlash to the judiciary and people feeling like the judiciary has become increasingly politicized. What's your response?
9: Well, I appreciate what Judge Myers had said. Judges are not politicians. Politicians make promises to their constituents to do what their constituents want, because that's what politicians do. But the only promise that a judge can make is to uphold the Constitution and the rule of law. However, because of judicial elections, and I want to make clear, federal judges are appointed for life. Mm-hmm. They don't face elections. They don't face recalls. It is the state court judges who have to deal with elections being challenged and also to deal with recalls and have terms. So you have lifetime terms, federal, but state court judges, it doesn't work that way at all. So what's happening across this country is that money is flooding in, particularly to elections regarding state Supreme Court judges. So, for example, Elon Musk, he spent over $55 million just a year ago in an election for a single seat on the Wisconsin Supreme Court. And that was added to another $45 million. So $100 million was spent on one judicial election, and that was in Wisconsin. And as Judge Mize pointed out, the pressure is on state court judges who make decisions that are legally correct but might be controversial. They cannot help but think, if I make this decision, I'm probably going to lose my seat or someone's going to run against me. And it takes a brave judge like the one in Washington to do what the law required him to do. And at the same time, knowing that there is a risk that the voters would say, look, let's get rid of this judge. And they can do that. So I am against judicial elections, absolutely, because they've done nothing but politicize the judiciary.
10: We'll talk a little bit more about that, but I want to note that for the first time since 2019, Supreme Court justices are testifying before Congress. Justices Elena Kagan and Amy Coney Barrett are at the Capitol to defend a new budget that would increase security screenings at the court. U.S. Marshals Service data found that federal judges received 564 threats in 2025, and this year is on track to surpass that number. Threats doubled in the last 5 years. Well, one of you in Minneapolis texted, curious to know if judges feel like their personal safety and safety of their families and staff is at risk in this political climate, and does this vary based on the level court they serve on? Judge Reyes, I want to start with you.
11: So some judges certainly do. I think one of the problems is that the extraordinary in the sense of making personal death threats against judges, which has been extraordinary in the past, has become ordinary. It is quite common for my colleagues and I to receive all manner of threats after consequential decisions. I have a colleague going through it right now, and they're death threats, and you have to obviously take those seriously. I will say that none of the threats, none of the backlash impacts the work that we do. None of us are intimidated on the bench. We continue to do our jobs. We continue to uphold our oaths. I think it makes it more personally stressful, but it doesn't impact the job.
10: Judge Cordell, in your experience, how did you feel about your safety when you were on the bench?
9: During the time I was on the bench, I didn't really think much about it, but times have changed because of social media, because how people are interpreting decisions that judges make. And it's really interesting. The threats that are of greatest number generally come to state court judges in family court, where judges make decisions about child custody matters. For example, judges get threats. In one county in California, six judges are now being targeted for recall, and they sit in family court because they make a decision that one person, a litigant, doesn't like. And that gets accompanied by not just recall threats, but actually threats of physical harm. I had a couple of those happen to me when I was on the bench. And as Judge Reyes pointed out, you keep your head down, you do the work, and you hope that the sufficient funds are available to provide security for judges. This is a very different time than when I started on the bench back in the 1980s.
10: We're talking to three judges for Ask a Judge. We're here with retired California Superior Court Judge LaDoris Hazard Cordell. Also with us, retired D.C. Superior Court Judge Gregory Mize and U.S. District Judge Ana Reyes. We're also hearing from you. T emailed, we often think about justice as something that begins once a case reaches the courtroom. But in your view, what does a community that is truly committed to justice look like? What does a community that is truly committed to justice look like before anyone ever needs a judge. And I'd briefly like to hear from you first on that, Judge Mize. So, you know, before a case reaches your courtroom, is there something that you think could happen at the community level to prevent, you know, there being a case in the first place?
8: Well, an informed community that exercises individual critical judgment is very, very important to support an impartial and independent jury. I think that the importance of people becoming familiar with what goes on in a courtroom so that when they go to the ballot box and they vote on a judge, if you're in one of those election states, you have a sense of what is involved in that job. Here in the District of Columbia, a local organization called the Council for Court Excellence sponsored a judicial watch program, and they invited people from around the community to just go to the Superior Court and sit in the gallery and watch what's going on. Mm-hmm. And after 6 or 9 or however many months of the program, there was feedback from these folks, what they saw, what bothered them about what happened in the courtroom, or what was very impressive that they never knew about. Also, many jurors are asked to reflect on their experience being a juror in a case. And so this is the way a community becomes informed and knows the challenges and the burdens of judging. And quite frankly, it's the reason that several of us put together these two books of true stories, so that everybody who reads it has a ringside seat, not only to the courtroom, but in chambers where this burden has to be untangled.
10: Judge Cordell, what about you? I mean, before a case reaches your courtroom, is there something at the community level that you think could deepen a community sense of justice?
9: I completely agree with Judge Mize, and take it a step further. People still don't get what the judiciary is all about. The distinction between federal and state, for example. It is not uncommon for me to get phone calls from friends, from neighbors the night before ballots are due, saying, "This person's on the ballot to be a judge. Should

0: I think to enter a courtroom, it's a kind of intimidating for people, but just to sit and watch. Most proceedings are public, are open to the public. And we need to have accountability in that sense, and people get information and are more informed. So the more informed one is about what goes on in the courts, the better people can understand what can happen in the courts.
1: Let's pause there. We're talking to three judges for Ask a Judge. We're here with retired California Superior Court Judge LaDores Hazard Cordell. Also with us, retired D.C. Superior Court Judge Gregory Mize and U.S. District Judge Ana Reyes. And we're still hearing from you, Logan, in Ohio emails. I believe there are two main reasons why our courtrooms are highly stressed environments today. First, there are probably more laws on the books in the United States than there are people on this planet. Second, the U.S. has become a very litigious society. We will sue you if you blink at us the wrong way. We also heard from Nancy in Washington, D.C., who says, while there is much coverage, as there should be, regarding criminal law and injustice connected with incarceration, there is little about the often arcane practices regarding family courts. There are so many onerous practices that particularly impact women and children. This often plays out when a struggling single parent is up against a well-financed spouse. Well, we still want to hear from you. Send us your questions. Email us at 1A at WAMU.org.

0: The week starts hot and humid and only gets hotter. It's your Radio IQ forecast. Mostly sunny today. Highs from 84 in the Wise area to 94 for Richmond and Danville. A couple of showers possible in areas east this afternoon. Partly cloudy tonight. Lows in the upper 60s and low 70s. A couple of showers possible. Hotter Tuesday. Highs in the 90s for nearly the entire region. 97 for Danville with the heat index well under the triple digits. Upper 80s for Wise. Again, a couple showers possible in areas east. 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
3: Back to our conversation in a moment, but first, we'd love your help with an upcoming show. 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And one middle school teacher in California put it plainly in a survey response: the fundamental way that I teach must change due to AI. Tomorrow, we want to hear from the people on the front lines. 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The number is 855-236-1212. Maybe you're a parent or a student with something to say about what's happening in

0: your school right now. 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Now back to our program. We're revisiting our Ask a Judge conversation from earlier this year. We spoke to retired D.C. Superior Court Judge Gregory Mize, U.S. District Judge Ana Reyes, and retired California Superior Court Judge LaDoris Hazard Cordell. Matt sent us this message. How do judges determine sentences? So many times they seem too lenient for the crime committed. I asked Judge Reyes how much flexibility and choice judges have on sentencing. Here's what she said.
1: We have what are called sentencing guidelines, which are put out by the U.S. Sentencing Commission. So for a particular crime and a particular defendant in front of us with his or her history, we have sort of a range of guidelines that are put together. And usually judges stay within those guidelines, but judges have discretion to go below the guidelines, give less time than the guidelines suggest, or to go above the guidelines, give more time than judges suggest. And then we are constrained by a law that tells us that the kind of things we have to consider in sentencing, the crime, the history of the defendant, deterrence for the defendant and for the general public, things like that, that we take into account. And the most important thing that we do in a sentencing is explain our reasoning. So we have to explain thoroughly how we get to our decision. And I will say that in the book Challenging Cases, I have a chapter entitled 279 Hours. My first sentencings involved sentencing three January 6 defendants who were actually active duty Marines at the time. And I really struggled with what sentence to give them. And I ended up giving them 279 hours of community service because there were 279 Marine casualties in the Civil War. And I wanted to impress upon them and impress upon the public when the press came out, and it did, that the Marines participating in January 6 was sort of an affront to their oaths and to other Marines who have upheld their oaths. And that was, you know, and I say in the chapter that in that sentencing, I was able to unite the far left and the far right, and they were all united in concluding that I'm an idiot because everyone disagreed with the sentence. People on the left thought the sentence was way too low. People on the right thought the sentence was way too high. You know, and so the job of the judge is really just try to tune all of that out and look at the case in front of you, look at the defendants in front of you, look at the crime, and try to fashion the best sentence.
0: We also got this email from Anne who asks, how does a judge temper justice with mercy? Judge Cordell?
2: First, I just love the answer that Judge Reyes gave about how she fashioned what she believed, and I believe, was an appropriate sentence. So how does one balance all of this? Well, California judges, and this is generally true of the state judges, have guidelines, and ours says, you know, we are to use sound discretion to do what is the best interests of justice. What does that mean? I mean, it could mean anything, right? So a lot of it depends upon who the judge is and what our background is and what our perception is, along with the guidelines. So it's really a combination of things. And what we do is what the questioner just posed. The answer is in the question. To balance the doing justice with incorporating compassion, if it's a victim in a crime, compassion for the victim, at the same time, also adhering to what is right and what's just with regard to the community and also this particular person in front of us. You know, it's been famously written that discretion is the better part of valor. But because of mounting criticism of judges, particularly the state court judges who are so vulnerable to being challenged, and my judicial exercise of discretion today is valor, in my view. And Judge Reyes just made that point. So it's all about doing what we believe is right based upon our own backgrounds, based upon the law and the guidelines that we're given. It's tough. It's one of the most difficult things that judges do.
0: Well, that takes us to this email from Stephen, who says, I've been a state appellate court judge in Florida for nearly 30 years. I was appointed by a governor, and I stand for merit retention elections every 6 years. My philosophy has always been that in order to do the job, I have to be willing to lose the job. If I'm not willing to risk my position by making a politically unpopular decision, I shouldn't be a judge. We got a version of this question from several of our listeners in different words. Is it hard to stay unbiased in certain trials, especially when children are involved? Judge Mize, what's been your experience?
3: Well, I think the cases involving children, be it child abuse or neglect, be it sexual assault, raise deep and strong emotions for the jurors, for the judge, for the witnesses. And it really takes focus and concentration to keep your eye on the ball. And that is, what does the law require me to do under these circumstances? And I want to hear as much as I can from both sides. I think that one of the virtues, and it has some demerits, but one of the virtues of our adversarial system is that each side in a case has an opportunity to be heard, and hopefully with a lawyer, a competent lawyer. And so the judge is getting all sides. And with that, and only after getting the most that you can, determine what is the right result. And in family cases, it is really tough.
0: Yeah. Judge Cordell, you also presided over family court in your career. Is there a case that still sits with you today?
2: There are many cases that sit with me from family court, and I chuckle a little because some of them did make me laugh, although I didn't laugh. But I always kept a poker face on the bench. But yeah, I mean, the family court is the human condition. People who come in are in crisis. Nobody's happy. And when a judge makes a decision, one side will name their next born after the judge, and the other one hates the judge. And that's the nature of being a judge, specifically, especially in family court. So, but the key issue, you know, is really the hard stuff is deciding, you know, child custody, what's in the best interest of the child. And so, you know, the vast majority of trial court judges don't have training or background in child psychology. Some have never been parents. Some have gone through divorces themselves. Some don't like kids. Some don't like women. Some don't like men. And that's you know, part of the world of being a judge, and in family court in particular. So, I mean, one case that made me laugh was that two divorcing people were fighting over his dentures. She wouldn't give him back his teeth.
0: I'm sorry, and that was not what I was expecting you to say.
2: No, and the audience, you know, the spectators are kind of laughing. And my thought bubble, I'm going like, what? Are you kidding? But I finally ordered her, you know, to give back his teeth. She did in court. And it really wasn't about his teeth, right? It was about ending a relationship. And I had to be the one to basically sever that tie. And that was to make sure he got his dentures back.
0: We got this email from Jason who says, I'm curious how religion plays a role in judges' decisions. Many judges appear to have strong religious affiliations. I wonder what checks and balances exist to ensure that individual judges are ruling based on law rather than theological perspectives. Judge Reyes?
1: Sure. And before I answer that, I just want to say that if you want a great answer to most of these questions, I highly recommend Judge Cordell's book, Her Honor. I actually read it right before I took the bench to get a sense of what it might be like, and I found it incredibly insightful. That plug away. My fundamental core belief is in the rule of law. And the rule of law only works if judges put aside their biases and their own personal beliefs, be it religious, social, whatever, and do their jobs. And so whenever I'm faced with a decision that might contradict some belief I have, I always still go with the law, because if I did anything else, it would violate my core belief, which is that the rule of law is imperative for our society. So to me, it's always quite easy to put aside my personal beliefs because of my core personal belief. And I think the checks and balances on that are with respect to the people that we put into the positions, that they uphold their oaths, and that we have an attentive society and an attentive media that sort of scrutinizes what judges do. I think that it's important for judges, for their rulings to be questioned, for their rulings to be appealed. We have an appellate system that is a check and balance. I think those are all part of a good functioning system.
0: We're talking to three judges for Ask a Judge. We're here with U.S. District Judge Ana Reyes, retired California Superior Court Judge Ladoris Hazard Cordell, and retired D.C. Superior Court Judge Gregory Mize. Judge Cordell, you left the bench in 2001. Briefly, what led to that decision?
2: One case, Jen, one case led to me to that, and that was a case of a man who had been convicted under the three strikes law. Actually, he hadn't been convicted, he pled guilty. And I had to give him a sentence that I did not want to, but I believe was required to do, which was 55 years to life. And I decided after that, I could not do this anymore. By the this, I mean uphold a law that I found to be draconian. When we become judges, we raise our right hands and we swear to uphold all the laws, even laws we don't like. But when you get to a point where you cannot do that, it's time to go. And so that was my time to go. I imposed that sentence. I write about it in my book, and very heartfelt about what this case did to me and what I had to do. So I left, and I decided that the best way to address the concerns I had about that law was to work from the outside the system, because I wasn't able to do it within the system. And I write about that in the book, where I worked to get a person out of prison who had been sentenced under the three strikes law, not sentenced by me. And I was able to do that, to kind of make a statement that we need to do better in terms of how we impose sentences on people.
0: Judge Mize, briefly, I'm really curious about the kind of support system you have to form outside of work to sustain you. What I'm hearing each of you describe is a very high pressure environment. You can't talk a lot about the work you're doing, and yet I can only imagine that you carry it home with you, at least mentally and emotionally. So what does a support network for judges look like?
3: Well, for me, it's family. And my wife, knowing the stresses that I faced in making many decisions, walked into my chambers one day, and there was this big 60-gallon tropical fish tank with exotic fish and a monthly service to clean it. And I would come back to chambers and I would just get lost with the underwater life. My family, I'm the proud parent of five children. And when I come home and you sit at the kitchen table, you know, it's bedlam. It's one versus the other, but I'm just one of many. And getting back to my roots and my ground is the best way to put the court and all of its issues aside.
0: Judge Reyes, what about for you?
1: In terms of bias?
0: No, in terms of just a support system for yourself as you're navigating this high-pressure environment.
1: Well, we have obviously the Marshal Service, and then we also have, I have clerks. I have three clerks who help me tremendously with all of our decision-making. And then we have court personnel and staff. I mean, I think we're really blessed to have a lot of support for the work that we do. Obviously, specifically with respect to security, we could always use more help and more funding. I think the justices are on the Hill right now discussing that issue. But I think overall, we have support, and more support would always be useful.
0: Well, I want to end on a slightly lighter note. We got this text from one of you. Does a group of judges have a fun collective name, the way a group of crows is called a murder or a group of fish is called a school? And if not, what should it be? Judge Cordell, any ideas?
2: Well, for example, there's an organization, a group of judges in California, and they're African-American judges. And a nice name we have is the Chocolate Bar. And that's also for lawyers as well. So, I mean, these are just ways that we support one another and take care of one another. And it's just so important that we judges do that, regardless if we're state or federal judges.
0: And then we got this question from many people. Does anyone ever wear gym shorts and sneakers under the robe? Judge Reyes, anything a little more casual under the robe for you?
1: I'm actually pretty casual. I dress business casual most days. We have a Friday jeans day in my chambers, probably one of the only ones in our courthouse. But even I always dress under the robes appropriately, although I will admit to maybe once or twice having to rush into court and not having changed out of a shirt or jeans. But that's on rare occasion.
0: Judge Bies, what about you?
3: One of my colleagues is still a great dog lover. And at this time of year, here we are in July, and it's going to get 100 degrees and tomorrow in D.C., he would bring his dog to the courthouse to just sit in chambers. And then during the lunch break, he would go out and walk the dog. He was wearing Bermuda shorts and sneakers under his robe while he's in the courtroom. And then he's out there in the heat with his beloved dog.
0: And that's a lovely image to end on. That's Gregory Mize. He's a retired D.C. Superior Court trial judge, co-author and editor of Tough Cases and Challenging Cases. He still sits as a senior judge and teaches at Georgetown Law. Also with us, Ana Reyes, a U.S. District Judge for the U.S. District Court for the District of Columbia, and Ladores Hazard Cordell. She's a retired judge from the California Superior Court and author of Her Honor, My Life on the Bench, What Works, What's Broken, and How to Change It. Thanks to you all. Today's producer was Avery Jessichapnik. This program comes to you from WAMU, part of American University in Washington, distributed by NPR. I'm Jen White. Thanks for listening, and we'll talk more soon. This is 1A.

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7: How can a mystery shape a family for generations? 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From WAMU and NPR in Washington, this is 1A. Hi, I'm Jen White. Today on 1A, when a DNA test connected two long-lost sisters, it cracked open a shared history that had been buried for decades. Their mother was sent to a home for unwed mothers in the 60s, where she placed a child for adoption. Half a century later, the sisters found each other, but their mom's past continues to shape them. And maternity homes, as they're now known, are growing in the wake of the Dobbs decision. We listen back to this conversation we had with both sisters, and we hear your stories of discovering your family's past through DNA testing. That's coming up after this news.
8: Live from NPR News in New York City, I'm Dua Halisi-Kowtow. The U.S. and Iran exchange fresh fire today, the first action in a month. Central Command says U.S. forces hit two Iranian rocket launchers that they say were attempting to deploy mines into the Strait of Hormuz. Iran claims it fired missiles at U.S. jets on air bases in Jordan. NPR's Hadil Al-Shalchi confirms the U.S. military struck those launch sites and Iran retaliated.
9: It's too early to tell if this will turn into a full-blown, days-long exchange of attacks. But the rhetoric coming out of Iran is forceful after last night. In a statement today, the Iranian Ministry of Affairs said that Iran will, quote, not hesitate to exercise the inherent right of self-defense. And U.S. CENTCOM responded saying that Sunday's strikes were not an act of aggression, instead calling them, quote, limited and precise to prevent Iranian forces from laying more mines.
8: NPR's Hadil Al-Shalchi reporting. The central banks of Egypt and the United Arab Emirates say they're working together to ensure that the local Emirati branches of a major Egyptian bank continue to operate normally. NPR's Aya Bachari is in Dubai and reports this comes after the U.S. Treasury singled out the Egyptian bank's branches in the UAE for allegedly processing nearly $2 billion for companies linked to Iran's regime.
10: The Treasury says the customers of the local United Arab Emirates branches of Egypt's Bank of Misr include more than 100 apparent front companies used by Iran's Revolutionary Guard and have laundered money on behalf of Iran's supreme leader. The Treasury Department did not immediately move to sanction the bank, but put it on notice with a 30-day period to respond. The Egyptian state-owned Bank of Misr says it's working to obtain further information and submit a response. If the rule goes through, U.S. financial institutions would be barred from processing dollars smaller transactions that involve Bank of Misr's branches in the UAE. It would not affect the Egyptian bank's operations in Egypt or any other country. Aya Baltraoui, NPR News, Dubai.
8: Rescuers continue to search for signs of life at hydropower sites in Nepal, where hundreds of workers are believed to be buried after last week's catastrophic floods. More than 900 people were killed, and the number of missing has climbed over 4,700. About 85 Americans are still unaccounted for. This as Nepal braces for more mudslides due to fresh rainfall swelling local rivers in an already hard-hit areas. More rain is expected in the Grand Canyon, where more than a dozen people are still missing after flash flooding there along the Colorado River killed at least one person. Connor Greenwald with member station KJZZ reports.
11: A significant flash flood event near Bright Angel Canyon has destroyed several structures and damaged other infrastructure and utilities. At least 62 people have been evacuated to the South Rim by the...
8: This is NPR News.
2: Radio IQ News, I'm Denise Allen, Membrano. Election officials across Virginia are prepping for the start of mail-in voting next month. Michael Pope reports.
12: Ballot language has been set. Envelopes have been designed, and the mail-in ballots are set to hit postboxes in mid-September. And yet the Trump administration is engaged in a last-minute effort to restrict mail-in voting, putting together a list of who the administration says is eligible to vote, as well as new requirements about the envelopes. Here's how Governor Abigail Spanberger responded on CNN.
13: The continued attacks that we're seeing from the Trump administration is really just an effort to get people fearful, to get people to stay home, and in many cases to eliminate what is a valid, safe, secure way for people to be able to make their voices heard and to vote.
12: The Department of Justice is threatening to crack down on election officials who are accused of allowing undocumented people to vote, a threat that's troubling to League of Women Voters CEO Selena Stewart.
14: Targeting election officials is horrific. The people who administer elections are folks who want to get it right because they live in the very county and neighbor precinct that they are helping serve during this election season.
12: Early voting in Virginia starts on Friday, September the 18th, which is also the day mail-in ballots will be sent to voters. I'm Michael Pope.
2: Henry County is mourning the loss of a long-serving law officer. Martinsville Sheriff Steve Draper died Saturday from a pulmonary illness. Draper joined the Martinsville Sheriff's Office in 1973 and served as the elected sheriff since 1993. I'm Denise Allen Membrano, Radio IQ News.
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16: The week starts hot and humid and only gets hotter. It's your Radio IQ forecast. Mostly sunny today, highs from 84 in the Wise area to 94 for Richmond and Danville. A couple of showers possible in areas east this afternoon. Partly cloudy tonight, lows in the upper 60s and low 70s. A couple of showers possible. Hotter Tuesday, highs in the 90s for nearly the entire region. 97 for Danville, with the heat index well under the triple digits. Upper 80s for Wise. Again, a couple showers possible in areas east. 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
17: This is 1A. I'm Jen White. When parents choose to share with children about their pasts and when, can shape generations to come in powerful, profound, and unexpected ways. We've been hearing from you about buried pasts that have a way of lingering long after the fact.
18: Charles, in Tulsa, Oklahoma, growing up the only brother in a sibling pack of five other sisters, had a longing to have a brother relationship. Then one day in my 30s, my father revealed that as an 18-year-old, he'd actually impregnated his high school sweetheart, but was never able to follow up with her because he was then being stationed and deployed in Vietnam. Later in life, he was told that the son was not born viable and died a week after childbirth. And when he disclosed that, it really filled in a kind of genetic longing that I felt I'd always had. It gave a revelation to my father that showed him more as a fully formed person who had to make tough choices and gave me a better glimpse of who that man was that raised me.
17: Thanks for that message. For one family, a past that had been buried for decades finally came to light after a DNA test connected two long-separated sisters. Their mother placed the eldest for adoption after staying at a home for unwed mothers in the 1960s. 50-plus years later, her daughters found each other as adults. We're listening back to this earlier conversation we had with the two of them. Let's start with Tracy Clark Flory. She's joining us from the Bay Area. She's the author of the new book, My Mother's Daughter, Finding Myself and My Family's Fractured Past. Her first book is Want Me, A Sex Writer's Journey into the Heart of Desire. Tracy, welcome to 1A.
19: Thank you so much for having me.
17: We also want to hear from you. Have you uncovered a family secret through a DNA test, old documents, or something someone finally told you after years of silence? How did it change your understanding of yourself? Email us at 1a@wamu.org. Tracy, you were 16 when your mother told you that you have a sister. Tell us about that moment.
19: Yeah, she sat me down one day at the kitchen table and she said, I have something to tell you. It's serious. And then I watched the color drain from her face. And she said, when I was a teenager, I had sex and I got pregnant. My father sent me away to a home for unwed mothers and I placed the baby, a girl, for adoption. And I'd been raised as an only child up until that point, and an only child who often begged for a sister. So here I was finding that I actually did have a sister who was out there somewhere, and that she was almost 20 years older than me. And then my mom told me that my sister was Black. She told me that the father of her baby was a Nigerian man that she'd met at college. She told me just a few sparse details. And she asked me if I had any questions for her. And I remember asking, do you ever wonder about her? And she just said in this gush of a whisper, I think about her every day of my life. And then we barely spoke of it again. I could tell that it caused her a lot of pain. And so while I was filled with questions, I didn't understand what a home for unwed mothers was really. The conversation sort of ended there.
17: Yeah. You heard in that voicemail message we received about a genetic longing, and you write about laying in bed as a child, holding your breath, trying to hear what you called your secret sister down the hall. You had this sense of someone or something that was missing from your life. Where do you think that came from?
19: I mean, I love that caller's story so much, and it resonates completely for me. For me, it was a combination of, I would notice little hints, little clues, like when I begged for a sister growing up. I have this one very clear memory of riding in the car with my parents, my dad driving, my mom in the seat in front of me. And I'm saying, I want a sister. Why can't I have a sister? And I noticed the way that the car falls silent. And I couldn't see my mom's face, but I could see my dad glancing over at her. And I could just tell from his expression that my question had done something to my mom. And so while they gave me an explanation for why I couldn't have a sibling, I could tell there was something there. There was this sense of a secret, something beyond what I was being told. But I do think there was something a little bit beyond, right? You know, I concocted this story of a secret sister that my parents were keeping from me down the hall in our house. And this idea of sort of holding my breath and trying to hear her, It really does to me suggest some sense of intuition of sensing her almost.
17: Well, part of the story is about better understanding these homes for unwed mothers. You said your grandfather sent your mother to one of them in 1965. She was a young college student. What did you learn about these places?
19: I learned that my mom was one of 1.5 million women who were sent away to these homes in the pre-Roe era. There were 3 million women who placed their babies for adoption between 1950 and 1975. And the idea was that they would be hidden behind the walls of these homes as soon as they started to show in their pregnancies, and lies would be told to neighbors and friends and family members about where they were. They would stay there until they could give birth, and place their babies for adoption, typically with married couples who were often struggling with infertility. And what I learned very quickly as I started looking into it was that my mom had been pulled into this racist and sexist system that was really designed to reinforce marriage and the white nuclear family norm. Most of the women who were sent away were white because it was seen as a way for them to be redeemed. They were seen as having fallen from their pedestals, and this was a way to return them to their pedestals, to return them to marriage, to give them a second shot at becoming proper women and wives and mothers. Black women who got pregnant outside of marriage at that time were not expected to go to these homes, in part because of racist stereotypes about Black women's hypersexuality that were seen as ruling out the possibility of redemption. And so it really was about returning these mostly white young women to the marriage market. It was both a way to punish their premarital sexuality and a way to return them to their white privilege too. And these adoptions were coerced and sometimes even forced. There was a lot of brainwashing that happened. The majority of women who went into these homes ended up placing their babies for adoption. And so what I'd previously understood as my mom's difficult choice, I kind of saw it as that she'd been in a difficult predicament as a young woman who got pregnant in the 60s. I came to understand as not a choice at all, that there was so much coercion that she actually wasn't given any real options. And so my understanding was just completely turned upside down.
17: Your mother died after being diagnosed with terminal lung cancer when you were in your late 20s. And you describe her in your writing as someone who was at once very present in your life, but also had a part of herself that was unavailable to you. And better understanding her experience, how did that recast the way you understood her?
19: Oh, completely. You know, I think that as a kid, I'd grown up noticing that distance because she could be so completely connected and you know, very doting and very concerned. But there would be moments where she kind of, it was like as though she secreted part of herself away. And I have these core memories from childhood of like, you know, being in a happy moment with my dad, where we're like, you know, throwing the Frisbee on the front lawn and I'm in this state of bliss and looking over at my mom and seeing that she has this sort of look of almost ironic detachment, that there's this way in which she can't fully join us in these happy family scenes. And as a kid, I didn't know how to make sense of that. But as I started to reflect, I understood her as someone who had been traumatized by being sent away.
17: We're talking to journalist and essayist Tracy Clark Flory. She's the author of the memoir, My Mother's Daughter, Finding Myself in My Family's Fractured Past. We heard from so many of you who have your own stories about finding family through DNA testing. Kate emailed, I always knew I was adopted, but I knew nothing about my birth family. I had a lot of unanswered questions, especially about why I was given up for adoption. In my 20s, I looked hard but couldn't find them. When I was 68, I did a DNA test and found my half-sister that way. In the last 9 years, we have become close. I'm so glad I found them. In a way, it's good I didn't find them in my 20s. I had to figure out who I was independently. By the time I found them, I didn't need them in order to define myself. I knew who I was. And we got this message from Ann who wrote, during COVID, I got a message from someone who found me through Ancestry.com. He is my half-nephew, and he introduced me to my older half-sister. It's been great getting to know them and to find out I am not the oldest sibling. My half-sister was apparently the outcome of my father meeting a young nurse while he was at Johns Hopkins finishing medical education. We don't know why they didn't marry. Unfortunately, no one is still alive who can fill in the blanks, but I am grateful for my newfound nephew and big sister. Coming up, Tracy ordered a DNA test years after her mother died, not knowing what she'd find. And within hours, she was on the phone with a sister who had no idea Tracy existed. We meet Tracy's sister ahead. I'm Jen White. This is 1A from WAMU and NPR.

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6: This is 1A. I'm Jen White. We're listening back to our conversation with Tracy Clark Flory, author of My Mother's Daughter, Finding Myself and My Family's Fractured Past. We heard from you about the discoveries that expanded your understanding of your family's past.
7: My name is Gloria. I found out 2 years ago that my father was not my father, and I felt unmoored.
8: David in Virginia Beach. When my aunt was 94, she told me my grandmother and grandfather ran away to be married. My grandfather was Jewish. My grandmother was Catholic. Both of their parents said, heck no.
9: Dave from Oxford. My wife and I have just finished writing a book about her great-grandfather, who we discovered in the last 5 or 6 years was a murderer and a thief and ran a brothel in Des Moines.
6: Thanks for those calls. And here's PJ in Jordan, Minnesota, whose sister discovered unknown cousins after doing a DNA test.
10: We asked my mom what was happening, and she said that my father had mumps as a child and was completely infertile. So in the 50s and early 60s, they really wanted children, a family. So they went with donors, and no one knew, not even her own mother. And it doesn't matter to me, really, at all.
6: If you've uncovered or researched a family secret, tell us about it. Does the discovery matter to you? Email us at 1a@wamu.org. Tracy, your grandfather sent your mother to a home for unwed mothers. These are places that largely closed after Roe v. Wade legalized abortion in the U.S. in 1973. But the 2022 Dobbs decision reversing it came down while you were researching this book. And since then, the U.S. has seen a rise in so-called maternity homes and crisis pregnancy centers. And these centers are often affiliated with religious organizations. They are anti-abortion and often advocate for people to place their babies for adoption. Well, last year, the podcast Liberty Lost from Wondery took an inside look at Liberty Godparent Home. It's in Lynchburg, Virginia, on the campus of Liberty University, an evangelical school founded by conservative activist and pastor Jerry Falwell. Last year, we spoke to the journalist behind the podcast, TJ Raphael.
11: There are now nearly 500 maternity homes across the United States. They're in 48 states. And I think in the past, we often thought about, pregnant teenage girls going to maternity homes. But nowadays, it's really a myriad. It's, you know, women, adult women in their 20s and 30s who are going to maternity homes. And the reason why pregnant women turn to maternity homes is because they don't have access to a stable partner or co-parent. It could be because of a domestic violence situation, or their partner is just out of the picture. Maybe the safety net they had suddenly disappeared. They lack support from their family. It's kind of like your whole life is falling apart, but you're also pregnant. And so, you know, that kind of instability and financial pressure can lead someone to consider a maternity home. And once they're there, they can often feel stuck and feel obligated to surrender their baby for adoption, especially if while they're living at this facility, they continually get the message that adoption is the best option for their child, that their baby deserves a two-parent household, and, you know, it's not right for them to be a single mom.
6: Tracy, considering that maternity homes exist today, how what does that mean to you, given what you learned about your mother's story?
12: Yeah, I mean, it was really, the timing was uncanny, really, as immediately after, just mere weeks after I found my sister and started diving into this research, the Dobbs decision came down. Mm-hmm. And I had been feeling like, I was kind of traveling back in time as I was doing this research. And then suddenly it felt like we were all traveling back in time with that decision. And so it was very uncanny to me. It made this story feel so unfortunately relevant to our current times. And there are so many parallels to be drawn. I mean, just in the sound clip that we heard about women who are internalizing this idea that adoption is the best choice, the only choice, you know, women in this pre-Roe era were often sat down and were told things like, write a list of what you can offer this baby. Now write a list of what a married couple can offer this baby. And so there was a profound amount of brainwashing that was happening. And clearly, we have not escaped that.
6: Kim emailed, my mother became pregnant in 1957 at age 15. She spent her pregnancy in a home for unwed mothers. The baby was taken from her for adoption. She was coerced into marrying the father because she was, quote unquote, ruined for anyone else. She had to drop out of school. My father just went about his business. Every year on that baby's birthday, she would bake him a birthday cake and cry. My father would beat her for crying. When you think about your mother's story, and in both the current context and the context of the time she was a teen in, what bigger story about women and sex and motherhood and society do you see when you think about it through that lens?
12: Yeah, I mean, I certainly see the control of women's sexuality, the punishment of women's sexuality, the attempt to reroute women into marriage, right? I had spent so much of my career as a journalist writing about sex, writing about sex workers' rights. And, you know, I come to find in my research that these homes initially in the earliest days were actually started as an attempt to, quote unquote, rescue sex workers. And so I certainly found this connection between my mom's past and my career as a journalist covering this subject matter. But I also saw this connection between, you know, her being sent away in shame and my attempt as a young woman in this world to kind of claim my sexuality, I wanted to prove that I could, not be punished in the way that she had, that I wouldn't suffer in the ways that she had. And so I definitely see this generational connection between, I think I thought that times had changed more than they actually had, that as a young woman coming up in the 90s and the 2000s, I really sort of believed that the sexual revolution had been fought and won. And I saw the way that my mom really worried for me as this young woman going out into the world and, writing about these topics on the internet. I think she understood that the world had not changed as much as I wanted to believe that it had.
6: You write about the period after your mother died when you considered hiring a private detective to find your sister, and then you decided against it. Why did she hesitate?
12: Yeah, well, my mom had mentioned to me that she knew that people hired private detectives, but she was very clear that she did not want to interrupt her daughter's life. She felt it was not her right. And so I think I internalized that sense that it would be wrong to interrupt her life. So I hesitated. I also hesitated because I really had this renewed desire to find my sister after my mom died. And I didn't want to go out in search of my sister out of my own sense of grief over the mother that my sister never got to know. And so I held off. It just didn't quite feel right. And for a while there, consumer DNA testing was not really available. And even once it did become available, I really resisted it because I had privacy concerns. And it was really only that I got to a point where a friend told me about a family secret that had been revealed through a DNA test, that it really clicked that this could be the way to finally find my sister. And so I ordered a test right then and there.
6: So about 10 years after your mother died, you order this DNA test. And then within hours of getting your results, you're on the phone with your sister. Just walk us through that day, because that's a lot to happen in the space of a day.
12: It's a lot. It's a lot to go decades, right, with so much mystery and secrecy and unknowns. And then to, you know, I was like riding in the car with my family and I was just, you know, idly checking my email and I saw that my DNA results were in. I clicked immediately and this woman named Kathy was my number one top genetic match. This total stranger who I nonetheless felt like I immediately recognized. And I hammered out a message to her immediately. I overthink everything, but in that moment, I really felt like the decades of secrecy and silence and unknowns and longing. And it just felt like I couldn't hit send fast enough. And then, yeah, within hours, she was calling me and we were on the phone. And this mystery was suddenly unspooling at a very, very fast rate.
6: When the phone rang, I would imagine you see this number come up on your phone. What was your physical reaction? So beyond the emotional reaction, I would imagine there was a physical reaction as well.
12: Oh, yeah. I mean, there was just this warm wash of heat. You know, my mom had told me early on that she had listed herself on an adoption registry and she'd listed our home phone on there. And that was during that first conversation that we had about my sister. And I realized looking back that I was waiting for that phone to ring ever since, but it never did. And so then to have my own phone ring and to know finally, and to know it was my sister, it was unbelievable. It was just like, here we finally are all these decades later.
6: We're talking with Tracy Clark Flory, author of My Mother's Daughter, Finding Myself and My Family's Fractured Past. And we're hearing from you. Allison emailed, we used to tease our granny that she was a little Italian grandma. And then DNA testing, initially just for fun, revealed that her mother had an affair with the Italian grocer she worked for. What was a joke turned out to be quite shocking for my mother, whose sense of family relationships had to be reexamined. However, we are thrilled to have a little bit of spice and sass in our very British ancestry, and it explains our abiding love of pasta. And another of you emailed, via DNA, I learned at the age of 74 that the man I grew up with as my father and the man I was named after was actually not my father, nor was he the father of my two younger sisters. We are all half siblings. Well, if you have a story to share about a family secret and how it perhaps reshaped the way you thought about yourself, we'd love to hear it. Email us at 1A@WAMU.org. I'm Jen White. You're listening to 1A. And let's bring in another voice now. Kathy Monroe is Tracy's sister, the sister at the center of this story. She joins us from Atlanta. Kathy, welcome to 1A.
4: Thank you. I'm glad to be here.
6: So we just heard Tracy describe the day when she found out about you. What was that day like for you?
4: Surreal. So I had submitted my test, and it had been a few months, and I kind of gotten to the point where I thought, I'm probably not going to find anyone. You know, there won't be a connection. And I just happened to check my Gmail account, and I saw an email, and I responded right away. I saw that it was a potential half-sister. I was very excited, and I just picked up the phone, didn't even think about it, picked up the phone, and after reading her message, it became clear to me that she desired to have the connection, so I just picked up the phone and called.
6: Mm. How much did you know about your birth parents when you were growing up?
4: Not a lot, but it did turn out to be fairly accurate. So what I had been told was that my mother was a white college student, and that my father was an African exchange student. And because of that dynamic, that she was either forced or decided to give me up for adoption. And that was literally pretty much all I had been told.
6: But your adoption wasn't hidden from you. You learned about it at a fairly young age. How was that explained to you? And just explain a little bit about the family you grew up in.
4: So actually, it was hidden from me. I didn't actually find out. Well, so I didn't find out I was adopted till I was about 13 years old. And it was not because my family sat down and told me. It was actually because I was a biracial child, which I didn't really even think about or realize at the time. But the neighborhood that I grew up in was predominantly Black, and it was a result of kids teasing me or calling me, you know, names such as Zebra or Oreo Cookie. One day I just got sick of it. I went home and I'm like, I don't understand why people are calling me these names. And my mother said, you know, I've got something to tell you. And so that's when I was told about, you know, having a white mother, father being an African exchange student. Another thing I found out is that my birth name was Martha Jane Clark. And what was interesting about that is I was actually named Catherine after my adoptive mom's sister, who was my favorite aunt growing up. And but her husband, my uncle, for as long as I could remember, and he was the only person in the family, called me Martha Jane. And I never understood.

0: more the age of probably what my grandparents, you know, would have been. I grew up the youngest of four siblings. All of us were adopted. None of us biologically related. You know, my mom made sure, she worked very hard to ensure that, like, I went to private school from kindergarten through high school. It had a very good childhood. She made sure, though, one thing that she was very adamant about is putting us, especially me, in situations where I had a lot of interaction with other white children. Mm. She always told me that she wanted to make sure that I felt comfortable in any situation that I would encounter in life. And she always would drill into my head, we all put our pants on one leg at a time. She didn't want me to feel inferior to or less than or uncomfortable in any circumstance.
1: Well, we're talking about the new book, My Mother's Daughter, Finding Myself in My Family's Fractured Past, with author Tracy Clark Flory and her sister, Kathy Monroe. We'll pick up their story after the break. This is 1A.

0: The week starts hot and humid and only gets hotter. It's your Radio IQ forecast. Mostly sunny today, highs from 84 in the Wise area to 94 for Richmond and Danville. A couple of showers possible in areas east this afternoon. Partly cloudy tonight, lows in the upper 60s and low 70s. A couple of showers possible. Hotter Tuesday, highs in the 90s for nearly the entire region. 97 for Danville, with the heat index well under the triple digits, upper 80s for Wise. Again, a couple showers possible in areas east. 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
8: We're listening back to our conversation about the book, My Mother's Daughter, Finding Myself in My Family's Fractured Past, with author Tracy Clark Flory and her sister, Kathy Monroe. We also heard from many of you. Suzette in North Carolina called us.
9: I was an only child and was just totally thrilled to discover and then successfully document and get in contact with two sisters. And they were both adopted at birth, so we had no idea that they existed. So it's been a wonderful, wonderful thing for me. One sister and I just finished getting together at the beach for a weekend. And as a family, we all get together a lot. It's been just such an incredibly enriching experience for me.
8: And here's another message one of you shared.
10: My name's Elizabeth, and I live in Champaign, Illinois. I was adopted at birth in December of 1970. And in 2015, I did the test on Ancestry DNA and allowed those results to be published on Ancestry DNA. My biological family

0: found me there and contacted me, I was able to meet them. It was surprising and wonderful. I have an incredible, incredible family and never thought that I would search. Really only did Ancestry DNA for my own curiosity and to share the results with my biological daughter. And it was unexpected and helped to close some circles and answer some questions that I didn't even know that I had.
1: Thanks for those messages. Kathy, Tracy flew to Atlanta to meet you in person for the first time. What do you remember about that anticipation leading up to her arrival?
2: Honestly, just pure excitement. from the moment that I connected with her on the phone, I mean, it just, honestly, to me, it was an ideal experience. Just, I think, for both of us, but I could tell how much, you know, she wanted a sister. And for me, I just was like a bundle of excitement, literally waiting for her, for me to be able to just hug her and see her in person.
1: Tracy, what about for you?
3: Oh gosh. I mean, it was such an incredible experience. I remember the flight there, you know, feeling like both this sense of that I'm going to get my sister. I'm, you know, who I've longed for my whole life, even long before I knew that she actually existed, but also this sense that I was going to get my mother's daughter. You know, there was this sense of doing it for myself and doing it for our mother, who never got to meet Kathy. So there was this kind of interesting sense of triangulation and this sense of our mother sort of being there, even though unfortunately she wasn't able to be.
1: Yeah. Kathy, it's interesting in reading the book, which is of course from Tracy's perspective, the ease with which you stepped into this role as Tracy's big sister was beautiful, but also remarkable to me. You're like, oh, I got a little sister, let's go. was that the truth of your experience? And if so, what made that transition so easy for you?
2: Let's see. Well, it actually was very easy. And I think for a couple of reasons. I think one is, like I said, I grew up as the baby of the family, you know, so to actually have a little sister, I don't know, it just was exciting to me. I also think that because I think there was a part of me that because I knew that our mother was no longer alive, I think it was kind of almost a natural maternal instinct that, okay, I'm her big sister, our mother's no longer here. I want to try to fill that void however I can. And so I think that was part of it too. Plus, we always, my mom was a foster parent growing up. We always had, you know, babies in the house throughout my teenage years, you know, that we were always taken care of. And so I think it's just a natural maternal instinct in me that kind of translated into, I almost want to just kind of take care of and love up on my baby sister.
1: Even now, when you say baby sister, I see this smile break out on your face, Tracy. And it indicates to me that hearing her call you that, it doesn't get old.
3: No, it doesn't get old. I don't know if I'll ever get used to it. It's tremendous, you know, and I think that, I guess my experience of our coming together has been that Kathy has been so much beyond, you know, anything I ever dreamed or even felt that I deserved or would expect in this kind of coming together. You know, she didn't even know that I existed. I had spent all these years longing for her, knowing about her existence. And you know, when that DNA test result came in, she, you know, she was learning of me for the first time, but somehow she joined me so completely and so quickly in this project of building a relationship together as sisters.
1: Well, there's this subtext that runs throughout the book, about race, in that, Kathy, you're a biracial woman. Tracy, you trying to understand whether your grandfather knew your mother was pregnant with a biracial child, whether that was part of why she was sent away, and you grappling with not just the racial dynamics that surrounded these homes for unwed mothers, but these questions about the role race played in your mother's experience. And I'm curious where, first, Tracy, you've landed with that.
3: Yeah. I mean, I went talking to relatives, to my dad, trying to understand what my grandfather knew or didn't know. You know, my dad seemed to think that my mom never told her father any details about the pregnancy. But I could also tell that that was a more comfortable version of the story to live with. You know, what would it mean to contemplate the idea that race was part of my grandfather sending our mom away? Ultimately, where I landed is that regardless of what he knew or didn't know, these homes, this entire system, race was essential to it, because it was, you know, it was all about essentially returning white unwed mothers to marriage and to their privilege. And, you know, I can see the ways in which that functioned for our mom, and that, you know, she was sent away. She then was able to return to college to get a graduate degree. She was not, you know, disowned by her father, which allowed her to inherit many privileges from maintaining that relationship with him. And so, you know, I guess where I've landed is kind of reckoning with my own inheritance of that privilege as the daughter of, the kept daughter of my mother.
1: Kathy, what about you, especially when you think about your story in the context of the ways in which your mother prepared you to move through the world as a whole person who's very clear about the fact that she is equal to any and everybody?
2: I have to say, I probably more so as an adult than I really put thought into it, you know, as a child or a teenager. I'm grateful for it, because I can tell you that I've never struggled with that. I've never struggled with my identity. I've never struggled with moving in any circle, regardless of, you know, the race. I think it helped me. I think growing up that way and her doing that prepared me very well for my adult life and my career, and my ease of interacting with and feeling comfortable around anyone. I think it has served me very well. I do. I look back often now, and when I think on it, my first word that comes to mind is grateful that she did that. I think it was very wise of her, and helped prepare me well.
1: We're speaking to Tracy Clark Flory, the author of My Mother's Daughter, Finding Myself in My Family's Fractured Past. Also with us, her sister, Kathy Monroe. Susan in New York emailed, "My husband helped a friend who is a trans man identify and contact his birth mother. She had been sent to a home for unwed mothers. There are lots of ways this could have gone wrong, but in our friend's case, he was welcomed with open arms and open heart by all members of his birth family. Interestingly, one of the points of commonality is that our friend and his birth family share enthusiasm and aptitude for puns, a style of humor that is alien to his adopted family. Who could have imagined that a sense of humor has a genetic component?" And Tamika emailed, "Last summer, I looked at everyone at my father's funeral and something didn't feel right. I didn't look like anyone. When the funeral was over, I ordered a DNA kit against my sister's advice. The test revealed who my father really was. I connected with some of my father's family. No one knew about me. It's now a year later, and and there are still a lot of emotions I am working through. The single emotion that haunts me every day is the feeling of being unwanted. At the grown age of 51, it hurts. I'm Jen White. You're listening to 1A. I'm curious what similarities the two of you have found in one another, similarities that perhaps connect to your mother. Tracy, I'll ask you first.
3: Yeah, I mean, it's so funny. When we first met, on that first trip to Atlanta, I remember that it was just the littlest things that we were observing, like the way that we both kind of would like dance in our seat after taking a bite of good food, or the way that like we would cross our legs with the one leg bisecting the other in this very particular way. And, you know, so these very like minor kind of inconsequential things that, you know, really kind of tap into that mystery of genetics of like, oh, but isn't that interesting that we both have this particular inclination or way of being in the world.
1: Kathy, what about you?
2: I have to say the same thing, because especially when you grow up and, you know, once you have this awareness that, yeah, no one, you don't look like anyone around you. That was one thing that was a big thing for me when I had my own children is, and I've shared this with Tracy, I was like, okay, for the first time, I feel like I can look in someone else's face and see myself. So when I met Tracy, it was the same thing. I could recognize, even though I'd be on the surface, people might say that we look completely different, but I could recognize myself in her, the smallest things, our eyebrows. Like she said, the way that we cross our legs, just little things. I looked at her son, my nephew, and I thought, wow, she looks very similar to my youngest son when he was a child. That first visit to Atlanta, I was taking a picture of my youngest son and Tracy, and I literally held my phone up, and I had to put it back down, and I said, wow, you two really look alike. Like, it was amazing to me. So it's kind of cool because, like I said, when you are adopted and you grow up and you don't see yourself in anyone, now to, you know, all these years later, decades, to see someone and, you know, see yourself and in physical attributes and in little things, you know, how you throw your head back when you laugh, you know, things like that. It's a really big deal. It's really special.
1: So part of this experience for both of you was about getting to know each other. But Kathy, you read Tracy's manuscript in one sitting, and I'm curious to know what it was like getting to know your mother through a book.
2: It was honestly very emotional. I have to say, out of the whole experience of meeting Tracy, you know, and us talking and getting to know, you know, her and my mom, I think it really hit home and sunk in when I got the manuscript kind of in the evening and literally stayed up all night into the next morning reading it. And I can tell you, it's like the dam broke open. There just were several just throughout the book moments where I literally broke down. And I think one of them was really realizing, you know, when you're adopted and you find out you're adopted, you know, you don't really know how your mother felt or your parents felt, you know, giving you up or, but to really, I think that's when it really sunk in, like the struggle that she went through, the emotional and kind of mental turmoil that she went through and kind of dealt with, that that was a part of her entire, you know, life. It hurt me for her, you know, to know that she struggled with this.
1: Yeah. Well, hopeful your story is resonating with lots of our listeners. Crystal emailed, I am blown away by the similarities between the author's mother's story and my own. My mother fell in love and became pregnant in a small town in Ohio in the mid-1950s. The father was a black man. My grandfather had him arrested for rape, for which he served 20 years. My mother was forced into one of those homes for unwed mothers where she was forced to give up her daughter for adoption. This trauma set the tone for the rest of her life, and she never got past it. My mother passed away in 2008, but never stopped thinking about the daughter she never knew. In the years since, I have tried to track her down. I am riveted by the author's story and am thrilled at her reunion with her sister. I hope my search ends as well. We've been speaking to Tracy Clark Flory, a journalist, essayist, and co-host of the podcast, Dire Straits. Her new book is My Mother's Daughter, Finding Myself in My Family's Fractured Past. Also with us, Kathy Monroe, Tracy's sister, and a central part of that story. Thanks to you both. Today's producer was Avery Jessa Chapnick. This program comes to you from WAMU, part of American University in Washington, distributed by NPR. I'm Jen White. Thanks for listening. And we'll have more for you tomorrow. This is 1A.

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6: From NPR and WBUR Boston, I'm Peter O'Dowd.
7: I'm Indira Lakshmanan. It's Here and Now. Coming up, thousands of people are still missing after last week's catastrophic flooding in Nepal and Tibet.
6: Also, a judge says that 9/11 mastermind Khalid Sheikh Mohammed's confession cannot be used at trial. A family member of one of the victims reacts.
8: 10, 15 years ago, I would have screwed myself into the ceiling over this. You know, we've been emotionally waterboarded by our own government, you know, for years now.
7: And an audacious effort by Russian operatives to destabilize the country of Moldova on the western border with Ukraine.
9: What we found was a colossal effort tipping the country away from its pro-Western government, sending it more into the hands of the Kremlin.
6: First, the news.
10: Live from NPR News, I'm Lakshmi Singh. The United States is in a new partnership now with Venezuela that would give the Trump administration control of much of the Latin American country's oil reserves. But NPR's Frank Ordonez reports the deal is raising new questions, such as, what does it mean for democracy in Venezuela?
11: When the U.S. captured then-Venezuelan leader Nicolas Maduro, the administration outlined a three-phase strategy for Venezuela. It started with stabilization, then reviving the economy, and finally transitioned to new elections. Benjamin Gadan, who led the Venezuela portfolio in the Obama White House, says the deal throws that all into question and potentially changes Washington's priorities for Venezuela.
12: On that long list of U.S. considerations, democracy, we believe, was always the kind of guiding principle for U.S. policy. And now it has fallen either very low down that list or off that list entirely.
11: Gadan said Trump is signing a long-term deal that largely depends on the current regime staying in power. Franco Ordonez, NPR News.
10: The United Arab Emirates Air Force says it intercepted an Iranian drone today after the U.S. and Iran exchanged fire over the weekend. The UAE's defense ministry says the drone was detected over its waters. There were no immediate claims of responsibility or reports of casualties or severe damage. Yesterday, the U.S. military struck Iranian rocket launchers on an Iranian island. The U.S. and Israel initiated the war with Iran more than 6 months ago. The forecast calls for more storms at the Grand Canyon, which means a threat of more major floods like the one that claimed at least two lives over the weekend, according to the National Park Service. More than a dozen people are also unaccounted for. At least 60 individuals were airlifted to safety. Gabe Berkman says he was among the campers near Phantom Ranch who was lucky to get out.
13: If they hadn't told us to evacuate, When they did, I think it would have been way, a lot of people wouldn't have made it.
10: Emergency water restrictions are now in effect after the only water pipeline for tourists and residents in the canyon was destroyed. Jury deliberations have resumed in Massachusetts in Lindsay Clancy's trial. She is charged with killing her three young children. Deborah Becker with member station WBUR says jurors are examining several options.
14: Among the possible verdicts are convictions of murder or manslaughter or not guilty because of Clancy's mental state. Her defense argues she should not be held criminally responsible because she was experiencing postpartum psychosis. Her attorney, Kevin Reddington, says he doesn't predict what a jury might do.
15: I never feel confident. I always just say, look, I try my case and I turn it over to a jury.
14: Prosecutors argue Clancy planned the killings and should be found guilty. For NPR News, I'm Deborah Becker in Boston.
10: From Washington, this is NPR News.
16: Radio IQ News, I'm Denise Allen, Membrano. Google has secured a land disturbance permit from Botetourt County to begin grading work on its planned 312-acre data center campus in Daleville. Bill Trafiro reports.
17: Initial site preparation will involve erosion control, rock removal, and blasting, though no local wetlands will be disturbed during the process. To minimize community impact, the county is requiring state environmental management and prohibiting construction noise between 9 p.m. and 7 a.m. Bill Trafiro, Radio IQ News.
16: A Stafford County judge has advanced the case against 48-year-old bus driver Jing Shang Dong to a grand jury. Dong faces five counts of involuntary manslaughter after allegedly failing to brake for a highway work zone on May 29th, causing a fatal multi-car collision that left five dead. His trial begins October 6th. Governor Abigail Spanberger has announced a $7.3 million investment to support and revitalize coal-impacted communities across Southwest Virginia. Distributed through the Virginia Energy Abandoned Mine Land Economic Revitalization Program, the funding aims to transform former mine lands into productive economic opportunities. The goal is to create well-paying jobs, enhance transportation infrastructure, and expand access to essential health and emergency services. Five regional projects have received grants, ranging from a new rural health clinic in Lebanon to a major highway expansion in Buchanan County. I'm Denise Allen Membrano, Radio IQ News.
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1: The week starts out hot and humid and only getting hotter. It's your Radio IQ forecast. Mostly sunny, warm today. Highs from the upper 80s in the southwest to 94 for Richmond and Danville. Partly cloudy tonight. A couple showers possible in areas east. Lows in the upper 60s and low 70s. Highs Tuesday in the 90s for nearly the entire region. Upper 80s for the Wise area. 97 for Richmond and Fredericksburg with the heat index well into the triple digits. Hot and humid Wednesday. Temperatures near 100 east of the Blue Ridge. Low to mid-90s farther west. 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
7: From NPR and WBUR, I'm Indira Lakshmanan in Boston.
6: I'm Peter O'Dowd in Phoenix. This is Here and Now. Tulsa, Oklahoma is feeling the heat today with temperatures expected to soar above 100 degrees. A powerful heat dome is parked over the state and also hovering over the mid-Atlantic and southeast this week. We know heat like that can be deadly, but just how deadly is not as clear. That's the subject of a new investigation from NPR and Boston University that finds heat deaths in the U.S. are chronically undercounted. Quinn Adams is a research scientist at Boston University School of Public Health at the Center for Climate and Health. She's a lead partner in the investigation. Quinn, welcome.
19: Thank you so much for having me. Glad to be here.
6: So as NPR is pointing out today, the official tally of heat-related deaths in the United States doesn't come close to capturing the full human toll. What's going on?
19: Yeah, it's a great question. So essentially what happens is people who record these deaths, either doctors or coroners, tend to record the death based on what they see right in front of them. So somebody might die because of a heart attack or an underlying heart condition, when in reality, they died sooner because of an extreme heat event. But those deaths aren't being recorded as heat related. So we're we're missing a lot of these deaths and people who have pre-existing conditions that were then made worse or exacerbated by a heat event.
6: Missing quite a few. The investigation found that between 2018 and 2025, heat-related deaths are five times higher than what's been estimated. And I was just looking at one graph, a chart that says in 2022, the CDC reported just over 1,700 deaths. The model suggests the real number is close to 11,000. So it sounds like the story is similar year after year.
19: That's right. Yeah. And what we're doing in our analysis is looking at more of a statistical measure of, you know, when heat goes up, what happens to mortality across the country. And that's why we're able to capture more deaths than are recorded in these official counts.
6: Is this true for the entire country or just in hot places?
19: It's true pretty much across the board. However, we do see a pretty interesting result actually coming out of places like Maricopa County, which is where Phoenix, Arizona is. We see that they actually have official counts that are higher than our modeled estimates. And the reason for that is because they've done a lot of really significant work in understanding how to record heat-related mortality and really how to understand which deaths are heat-related.
6: Mm. Well, as someone who is in Maricopa County right now, I can tell you that there has been a real urgency to figure out the statistics and the numbers and the real picture here, because a record number of people have been dying because of heat in recent years. So what has happened in Maricopa County in Arizona that might be a model for the rest of the country?
19: Yeah, well, first of all, they've appointed a chief heat officer, David Hondula, who has done amazing work in really not only identifying the health impacts of heat, but applying interventions across the board.
6: At the city of Phoenix, right?
19: That's correct. So he's been implementing what's called this heat relief network. So it allows, you know, businesses in the area and cooling centers to open during periods of extreme heat, not only allowing for the city to really recognize the true impact of heat and the burden in Phoenix, but also to provide interventions that allow people to escape from the heat.
6: Hmm. Have we seen this get more complicated and more difficult to track as climate change continues to make heat waves longer and more intense?
19: I think there's some aspect of that, yeah. And I think what we are seeing is that a lot of the estimates that we have had, which there are few and far between, but the ones that we do have of heat-related mortality across the United States are from back in 2006. I think the most recent estimate was up until 2020. And even since then, we've had some of the hottest years on record. So those estimates are far out of date at this point. So we need really methods that allow us to continue to know who's dying and at what rates and in more real time.
6: Forgive the simple question, but why does it matter if we don't have a full accounting of heat deaths in this country?
19: Yeah, I mean, I think if we are, you know, if we think that 1,000 people die each year due to heat, it doesn't sound like that big of a problem compared to if we have, you know, over 10,000 people dying each year of extreme heat, that starts to sound like a really big problem. And the methods that we use allow us to look at individual counties to understand, is their heat-related mortality higher than we would expect given their population size or their heat profile? And so we're really able to see where we might need to intervene more strongly than we currently are.
6: And what would an intervention look like exactly?
19: Yeah, well, I think the most important thing is making people aware of their risk related to heat. I think a lot of people don't understand that they are personally at risk for having health effects of extreme heat. So that's the starting point. But also an intervention on a more kind of city level would be, you know, opening cooling centers that are accessible to a wide variety of people, or, you know, air conditioning subsidies. I think we know that air conditioning is the most effective relief from extreme heat. So that's kind of where my mind takes me first. But there's lots of other longer scale things like increasing green space, for example.
6: Quinn Adams is a research scientist at Boston University School of Public Health, the Center for Climate and Health. She's also a lead partner in the joint NPR Boston University investigation about heat deaths getting undercounted in the United States. Quinn, thank you.
19: Thank you so much for having me. Appreciate it.
6: And Boston University does hold our license at WBUR.
7: Rescuers in Nepal are working desperately to find survivors after last week's devastating flash flooding. Hundreds of workers at hydropower plants that were buried in mud are thought to be trapped in tunnels with oxygen running out. If they're alive, they're just a fraction of those still unaccounted for in Nepal and the Tibetan region of China. The combined death toll has so far surpassed 950, with thousands missing. Recovery efforts have been stymied by flood water and thick mud, and there's more rain and possible new flooding expected this week. For more from the scene, let's bring in Suraj Sigdel. He's Nepal Country Director for Mercy Corps. Welcome back.
20: Thank you. Thank you for having me.
7: So the images are devastating. The flood-ravaged areas are clogged with mud. What are you hearing from your teams out in affected areas?
20: We are hearing the voice of the family members, those who are trapped in the hydropower. You know, like there are still thousands unaccounted, and their family members are raising their voice. They're expecting their loved one will come back. Desperation from the people. We are waiting to get their people rescued.
7: Mm-hmm. Well, I mean, understandable with more than 4,000 people missing. A lot of families are suffering and hoping. Is there still hope that survivors can be found?
20: There is still hope, at least in the hydropower tunnels, you know, like, because some of the hydropower tunnels are quite big, and they still might contain oxygen or the living condition for some of the people. But that's a hope, and the government is trying to, find out or, like, send the oxygen gas or light and air to the tunnels. Today, there was one tunnel which was exposed, but there was no any body or any people identified or found over there. But there's a big one, Trisuli, which is still yet to be opened. So, yeah, people are still have their hope.
7: When we spoke last week, you told us the government was having trouble reaching survivors because so many highways and roads were washed out. Are officials and recovery teams now better able to access the hardest hit areas?
20: Better, but still not as we wanted to or expect to. Only one thing that positive happened is government was open to have this expert drillers from China and India who could do the who could look into the tunnels of the hydropower projects. That is being in process, and the same 22 helicopters, they are still reaching out most vulnerable population. One of the area, the Roswa, which was most which was most hit and most inaccessible, has been now connected by a road, which is a narrow one, not the regular road. So yeah, I mean, it is increased, but still a long way to go.
7: For the people in the flood ravaged areas, how are they living right now? How are they getting food, water, shelter, electricity?
20: Okay, electricity is somehow, the electricity has been restored in around 70% of the location, so which is good part. So that has given some accessibility to the communications as well. So around 100 plus towers, the communication towers were disconnected, but now most of them are restored. Almost 80% are restored, so communication is there. Food is still the problem. So most of the aid agencies like us, we are reaching out to them. There are other philanthropies who are reaching out to the people with at least for the first part, some food, some shelter, materials and water. These things has been provided to the most needy ones, but it's not enough. Still, there are areas where we have not reached, and this heavy rain again and again, and then the highway, the main highway has been collapsed this morning. So these things are sometimes gets easier, and then again it gets difficult. Right. So the cycle is going on. People are still suffering.
7: Yeah, and it's frightening that more rain is forecast over the next 3 days. People are saying that could double a lake in the border area, the equivalent of an additional 2,000 Olympic-sized swimming pools. How are you preparing? We have only 30 seconds left.
20: I mean, the preparation is basically like early warning system is not present. So people are getting aware that don't go near to the riverside. That's what the government is saying. We don't know exactly the other side in the, you know, like in the Tibetan side part of the border. But this part, yes, we are afraid of the heavy rain, which is due for today, tomorrow.
7: Suraj Sigdel, Nepal Country Director for Mercy Corps, thank you so much.
20: Thank you. Thank you for having me.
7: You're listening to Here and Now.
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6: It's Here and Now. The trial of the alleged mastermind of the 9/11 terror attacks has taken a major turn. A military judge ruled on Friday the confession that FBI interrogators obtained from Khalid Sheikh Mohammed cannot be used against him in his death penalty case. In a few minutes, we're going to hear from a family member of someone who died in the World Trade Center, who's waited 25 years for justice. But first, let's start with New York Times reporter Carol Rosenberg, who's followed just about every twist and turn of this case over the years. Carol, welcome back.
28: Thanks for having me.
6: So there was a fair amount of news in this case last week. First, the judge set a trial date for June 2028, but then on Friday said the confessions could not be used as evidence. Why?
28: That's correct. The prosecution now have 22 months to figure out what they want to use at their trial if they can't get it reinstated. You know, before the five defendants in the case were ever brought to Guantanamo in 2006, the CIA had them in their secret prisons and interrogated them with what the defense lawyers call torture. Now, some of the judges have also called it torture. In the instance of the man who's accused of putting together this devilish plot, coming up with it and pitching it to Osama bin Laden, he was waterboarded 183 times. He was kept nude, strung up by his wrists. And what the judge found was even after that ended, even after he had been brought to Guantanamo and been allowed to write his family through the Red Cross and tell them he was alive, what he said to the FBI agents at Guantanamo was too tainted by the previous activities, the previous experiences. He also put a lot of emphasis on the fact that the FBI agents who questioned him did not give him a classic Miranda rights advisement like you'd hear on Law and Order.
6: Like you have the right to remain silent, right?
28: Yeah, yeah. Exactly. And the judge concluded that those interrogations were tainted by the entire experience and threw him out. Briefly, the prosecution had considered this their best evidence in the trial, and they had been arguing now for over a decade to keep them in.
6: Right. So, Carol, if you don't have the confession in this trial, what evidence do prosecutors have to rely on if they want a conviction?
28: Documents involving money transfers, telephone intercepts, which I believe involve discussions of the plot.
6: There have been, as you're well aware, so many twists and turns in this case, including a plea deal 2 years ago, which would have allowed Khalid Sheikh Mohammed to avoid the death penalty, which then fell apart. It was withdrawn by the Biden administration. Why has this taken so long?
28: Because they've been spending all their time focusing on whether they can use these information that they considered the best evidence. You know, there was a period when the case was going to be tried in New York City. Those prosecutors never intended to use these so-called clean team interrogations. They were going to do a very boring documents case. There's also another set of information that prosecutors in New York very much wanted to use, which is they bugged their yard at Guantanamo Bay. And the prosecutors in New York thought there was material in that could be used at the trial.
6: And what did happen with the plea deal? Why did it fall apart?
28: Defense Secretary Austin withdrew the plea after his assigned person overseeing the process agreed to it. He felt personally strongly that there should be a death penalty trial. He had been taken by surprise by these plea negotiations that had gone on for months and months.
6: That's Carol Rosenberg at the New York Times. Carol, stand by because I want to bring in Don Arias now. He lost his brother Adam when the South Tower of the World Trade Center collapsed on 9/11 25 years ago. Don, welcome. And I'm just curious if you're frustrated by how long this has taken.
2: I think frustrated would probably be an understatement. If my experience is of any value, I think KSM is pretty proud of what he's done, you know, claimed credit for that back in 2009 when I was in the courtroom where he burst out and said, I did it, just sentence me, and knowing full well they weren't going to. And as Carol states, you know, there's a pretty strong documents case to be had as well. So, you know, 10, 15 years ago, I would have screwed myself into the ceiling over this. But as one 9/11 family member said, you know, we've been emotionally waterboarded by our own government, you know, for years now. This grinding frustration that 9/11 family members get, or at least I do, and my family members get, when we pay too close attention to these things. Because, like, WTF, what's next with this thing?
6: Right. And what about the plea deal, Don? I mean, were you frustrated to see that vanish?
2: Well, you know, I was not consulted about it. And the death penalty, you should have never been taken off the table.
6: As you've mentioned, you have been in the courtroom at Guantanamo to see some of these proceedings as they've developed over the years. What is that like to see the person alleged to have plotted the attacks on 9/11 face-to-face?
2: I was there in 2009 and 2014 and again in 2017. We sat in what they described as a 21st century courtroom behind what I assumed was double-paned glass. You know, KSM, I expected, like, you see all that B-roll on TV, right? Of these guys in the orange jumpsuits with the hoods on their heads and shackles. And I didn't see any of that. What I saw were guys in made-up military uniforms and flowing robes and headgear and seeming pretty relaxed and confident as if they were in charge of the courtroom.
6: Did you make eye contact with them?
2: I did. I made sure to make eye contact with him. I stood up and looked through the glass, and I gave him the international salute as I scratched my head. I was not in a good emotional state at the time. Just seeing these guys, I wanted to jump through that glass and kill them with my bare hands. Yeah.
6: So, and now it's been 25 years. What do you want to see happen to these defendants? I mean, what does justice look like for you?
2: Well, I think a trial. I'm heartened that there's a trial date set. I'm happy that's going to happen. Let them have that trial. Let the death penalty be on the table and let justice take its course. Now, this thing's gone on for 25 years. If these guys die of old age at Gitmo, I'm fine with that, too. As long as they don't breathe free air again, I'm okay.
6: Well, I want to give you an opportunity to talk about your brother, Adam, who was in the South Tower.
3: when they fell.
2: Yeah.
3: How do you remember him?
2: Well, he was a wonderful guy. He was a talented singer. He was 37 years old in the prime of his life. He was a vice president of operations for Euro Brokers, which is a firm that no longer exists after 9/11. But he worked on the 84th floor of Tower 2. At the time, I was still in uniform as an Air Force officer working for NORAD, and we had gotten our an alert from our Northeast Air Defense Sector that there may be a possible hijacking in progress. And on my TV, I'm watching the North Tower smoking, and I called my brother and had what I later learned would be our last conversation on Earth. And in his voice, I heard the urgency in his voice. I heard people in the background, the all too human, you know, oohs, ahs, and oh my gods of what they were watching in the adjacent tower. And my last words to him were go home, as we quickly hung up the phone. I don't know if he ever heard me, and if I knew that was going to be our last conversation, I would have said something a little more profound. But he was a great guy, and it's just a terrible, terrible waste. You know, and if you look at the average age of the people who were killed in the towers, the average age was 37. These were all bright, young people that could have done so much good for this country. And you got scumbags like KSM, who's just, you know, sucking up air on planet Earth. And we need to deal with that. He needs to pay for it.
3: So much has changed in the past quarter century since those attacks. There are, as you know, adults today who weren't even alive when the towers fell. How have you changed in that time?
2: Well, you know, this is, I've relied a lot on my faith. You know, it just has a way of calming you a little bit. And I was pretty angry for a long time about this thing. And now I'm a little more fatalistic about it. And I just try to keep my eye on the end game. You know, I think in the final equation, God will take care of it.
3: Don Arias lost his brother Adam in the World Trade Center attacks 25 years ago. We've also been speaking with Carol Rosenberg at the New York Times, who's covering the trial of Khalid Sheikh Mohammed, the alleged mastermind of the attack. Thanks to you both. Appreciate it.
2: Thank you.
3: We just heard Don Arias describe how September 11th changed his family's life forever. As you were listening, you may have found yourself thinking about your own life. And if so, we'd like to hear your story. How does 9/11 still resonate in your life a quarter of a century later? How did things change for you, for your family, your community after that historic day? 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We may share your thoughts on the air. It's Here and Now.

0: Live from NPR News in Boston, I'm Steve Brown. The United Arab Emirates Air Force has intercepted an Iranian drone over its territorial waters. The defense ministry said today's attack came after the U.S. and Iran exchanged fire over the weekend. It was the first action in a month. The UAE said it dealt with an Iranian drone that was detected over its waters approaching from Iran. The incident comes after U.S. forces yesterday struck Iranian rocket launchers on an Iranian island. Iran responded by launching missiles at U.S. sites in Jordan. Iceland's voters have rejected a referendum to restart negotiations to join the European Union. Iceland's national broadcaster said the measure was defeated by a margin of 53% to 47%. The result will put the issue to rest for the second time about a decade after a Eurosceptic government ended EU talks. The referendum was held amid concerns over President Trump's threats toward neighboring Greenland, prompting some voters to consider European solidarity. Japanese automakers Nissan and Honda will jointly develop computer parts and software for vehicles set to enter the market in fiscal 2029. Under the deal announced today, the two automakers will share standardized parts in core electronic control units. 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
1: The week starts out hot and humid and only getting hotter. It's your Radio IQ forecast. Mostly sunny, warm today. Highs from the upper 80s in the southwest to 94 for Richmond and Danville. Partly cloudy tonight. A couple showers possible in areas east. Lows in the upper 60s and low 70s. Highs Tuesday in the 90s for nearly the entire region. Upper 80s for the Wise area. 97 for Richmond and Fredericksburg. With the heat index well into the triple digits. Hot and humid Wednesday. Temperatures near 100 east of the Blue Ridge. Low to mid-90s farther west. 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
5: It's Here and Now. Jury deliberations are underway in the trial of Lindsay Clancy, the Massachusetts mother charged with killing her three children in 2023. Her attorney is seeking what's known as an insanity defense. Usually, that's hard to prove. But as WBUR's Deborah Becker reports, Massachusetts laws could work in Clancy's favor.
6: Clancy's defense does not dispute that she killed her children. They do claim her mental state was so impaired that she shouldn't be held criminally responsible. So, in Massachusetts, prosecutors don't have to prove the facts of the crimes. What they do have to prove is that Clancy was sane.
7: Massachusetts law is actually more favorable to defendants than many states.
6: Boston criminal defense attorney Keith Halpern, who's successfully argued similar cases, says state prosecutors must prove one of two things beyond a reasonable doubt.
7: It's either or, the appreciation of the wrongfulness of the conduct or the inability to conform your conduct to the law.
6: Forensic psychiatrist David Rosmarin, who studied the insanity defense, has evaluated more than 150 murder defendants, but not Clancy. He says prosecutors must prove that someone really understood the morality of their actions.
8: Not mere knowledge or intellectual awareness, rather meaningful understanding and intelligent comprehension.
6: Placing the burden on prosecutors to prove someone was sane is a different approach than many other states, which require the defense to prove insanity. Each state sets its own standards, and Rosmarin says many states adopted federal guidelines written decades ago.
8: Congress in 1984 passed the Insanity Defense Reform Act that heightened the bar substantially.
6: The act was in response to the successful insanity defense of John Hinckley Jr. after he attempted to assassinate President Ronald Reagan. Opposition to Hinckley's acquittal caused several states to ban the insanity defense altogether, and four states still do. It also resulted in a narrow standard for federal crimes.
9: The burden of proof is on the defense in federal court, and also it

0: Prosecutors say Clancy did not have psychosis. The defense claims she did. Boston criminal defense attorney Janice Basil successfully argued the insanity defense for another mother charged with killing her child. She says for prosecutors to prevail, they need to explain the why.
1: Even though the Commonwealth doesn't have to prove a motive, right? Juries look for a motive. And what's the motive here?
0: If the jury acquits, Clancy would be committed to a state hospital, and she would have yearly reviews as to whether she could be safely released. For NPR News, I'm Deborah Becker in Boston.
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5: From NPR and WBUR, I'm Peter O'Dowd in Phoenix.
6: I'm Indira Lakshmanan in Boston. It's Here and Now. Paramilitary training camps, a covert influence campaign employing Orthodox priests, a vote-buying effort to depose an elected president. A New York Times investigation reveals a complex scheme by Russia to undermine neighboring Moldova, a tiny pro-Western democracy. Western officials call it Russia's most ambitious destabilization campaign outside of Ukraine. Joining us now with more is Michael Schwartz, who co-wrote the investigation for the New York Times. Michael, welcome.
7: Very nice to be here.
6: So what tipped you and your reporting partners off to this Russian influence campaign in Moldova? And I understand you made numerous trips there for the story. Tell us what you found.
7: We did take a lot of trips there. What tipped us off is that my colleagues and I, Adam Goldman and Aaron Krolik, we had been investigating Russian efforts to influence countries all around Europe. This included sabotage, this included disinformation campaigns. And time and again, the people we were talking to, these are intelligence officials, various security officials in countries all over Europe, told us that if we really wanted to see the Kremlin's efforts and actions, we should go to Moldova. So that's exactly what we did. We went there, we met with security officials there, we met with individuals who were activists in pro-Russian groups. We were able to get our hands on thousands of pages of documents related to Russia's campaign to influence the situation in Moldova. And what we found was kind of a colossal effort aimed at tipping the country away from its pro-Western government and sending it more into the hands of the Kremlin.
6: Well, I want to get into that, but first, let's just explain to listeners the context here. Moldova is a

0: former Soviet republic. It has a pro-Western elected president who wants to join the European Union. Russia adamantly opposes any of its former republics joining Western economic or military alliances. Explain to us, why is Moldova so strategically important to Russia when it's just this tiny country of a few million people?
1: Moldova is a former Soviet republic, and the Kremlin under Vladimir Putin views all of the former Soviet republics, with the exception of maybe the Baltic states, as part of its sphere of traditional influence. And so the idea that this government in Moldova is trying to join the EU strikes people in the Kremlin, including Vladimir Putin, as audacious. But also, if you look at it, it's in a really strategic location. It is wedged between Ukraine and NATO. Its neighbor is Romania, a NATO member. And for Putin, this looks very enticing because on the one hand, they could use it as a beachhead of sorts, both to launch operations in Western Ukraine, as well as a platform for launching intelligence operations against the West.
0: Well, let's talk about these paramilitary camps that you learned about. They were run by the GRU, Russia's military intelligence service. Where were they and what was happening in these camps?
1: We found three of these camps in total. One was run outside of Moscow in a kind of resort complex, but there were others that were much further afield. There was one in Serbia and another in Bosnia. And drones, for instance, they learned how to break police cordons, and they learned how to use explosive devices. And the goal, as far as we understand, is to deploy these individuals, all Moldovan citizens, on election day and have them at the ready so that if the election didn't go the way they wanted to, these individuals could start causing chaos. And the goal was not to sort of create an army that was going to go take over the government. The goal was to, as our sources told us, light a spark. So basically take advantage of what the Kremlin hoped was going to be a groundswell of support for its program and its candidates and drive them to violence.
0: All right. So at the one hand, you had this military training camp. On the other end, there was this religious influence campaign going on where Eastern Orthodox priests were being paid by Russia to preach against the European Union and to preach against the elected president, Maya Sandu. Tell us about that.
1: All right. At the heart of this is there's a very close relationship between the Russian Orthodox Church and the Moldovan Orthodox Church. And there's a lot of loyalty among Moldovan Orthodox priests for the Russian Orthodox Church. And the Kremlin decided to use this as a tool. They paid for a number of priests, up to 1,000 of them, to take these pilgrimage tours to Russia in the days and months leading up to an election, a presidential election in 2024. And they were made to sign this agreement. And this agreement basically made them employees of a Kremlin-backed entity called Evrasia. And in exchange for cash, they were told that they needed to preach the Kremlin talking points from the pulpit. They needed to create social media accounts pushing out Kremlin narratives. And this really, really caught on ahead of the elections. And the Moldovan Orthodox Church has a ton of influence in Moldova. It is the most influential and well-trusted institution in the country.
0: All right. Well, the third major pillar of Russia's campaign was this massive vote buying scheme that was financed by a Moldovan billionaire living in exile in Russia. The operation, you report, nearly succeeded in ousting President Sandu and her party last September. So what happened?
1: What the Russian government did through the organizational structure of this ousted Moldovan oligarch is set up a massive online influence campaign that literally hired Moldovans to go to protests, to get out the vote, to vote themselves. They were paying individuals to vote along the Kremlin lines. And this was done through this very, very complex system run through the social media and chat network Telegram. And it created what looked like, to an outside observer, an uninformed observer, to be a legitimate opposition movement with protests all over the country, with candidates running for various posts throughout the country. But in reality, this was all bought and controlled by Moscow.
0: So, all right, we have simultaneously military training camps, indoctrination and proselytization through the church, and vote buying going on. And yet, last September, President Sandu and her party won just over 50% of the vote. Why did Russia, with all of its resources, why did this campaign not succeed?
1: One thing is that the Moldovans were ready. And as much as the Russians have put efforts into bolstering its own narratives and bolstering its own policies and programs in Moldova, the West, through the European Union and the United States, has helped the Moldovan government bolster its defenses. Its cyber warriors were ready when Russian agents launched cyber attacks on the election infrastructure. The police went around in advance of parliamentary elections last year and arrested hundreds of people believed to be plotting violence. And so basically what the Moldovans did is they short-circuited this before it could have any lasting damage. But the officials that we talked to said that while the Kremlin didn't reach all of its goals, this was hardly a failure for them. It cost the Moldovan government a fortune to try and bolster its systems and protect against this thing. It has tied up police and law enforcement organizations in expensive and lengthy investigations, and the Russian government has shown no sign that they're going to stop just at the elections from last year.
0: Well, there are a lot of important parallels with Ukraine. I mean, listeners will remember that Russia was furious when Ukraine signed a cooperation agreement with the EU back in 2014, and that was the same year that Russia seized Crimea and sent troops to occupy other parts of the country. Are Moldovans concerned that they could be next?
1: Well, it's one of the interesting things about this is that the Russian propaganda effort is using Ukraine as part of its argument. There have been propaganda videos and social media posts likening Moldova and the authorities to the Ukrainian authorities that were in power at the time of various Russian incursions, warning that Moldova is on the path to violence in the same way that Ukraine was in its relationship with Russia. So it's very much, I think, not only on the minds of Moldovans, but it is being actively exploited. These fears are being actively exploited by the Kremlin.
0: Well, since the election, Russia has been targeting Moldova's energy and water infrastructure with drone strikes like it has done in Ukraine. So while it hasn't had an overt invasion, it certainly has been doing these limited military attacks. So how have Moldova and the European Union or other Western countries responded?
1: There's very little militarily that the West can do. If Moldova were a NATO member, there might be more tools that the West could bring to bear, but it isn't. And I think this is one of the reasons that the Kremlin and Mr. Putin feel that they can get away with what they're doing.
0: Michael Schwartz investigated Russia's influence campaign against Moldova for the New York Times. Michael, thank you so much for joining us.
1: Thanks for having me on.
0: This is Here and Now.
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8: It's Here and Now. How anxious should we be about AI? Well, according to one of the biggest names in tech, even the leaders of AI companies are more worried than they admit in public about how fast the world is changing. In an essay published last week, Microsoft founder Bill Gates said the transition to the era of artificial intelligence will be one of the most turbulent times in human history. And he elaborated on that in a recent conversation with Ina Fried, chief technology correspondent for Axios. Ina, welcome back.
9: Good to be here, Peter.
8: Look, Bill Gates is no Luddite. He co-founded a company that is pushing AI. So why is he speaking now?
9: I think he sees the concerns as really significant and urgent and feels like, you know, everyone's in a sense talking about AI, but we're not dealing with the risks adequately. We're not changing fast enough. And the technology is evolving faster than humans are adjusting. And he was unusually candid and unusually stark in what he sees happening unless things change dramatically.
8: Well, speaking of candid, I was surprised that in your interview, he told you that tech leaders are more worried about how fast things are going with AI than they're willing to say in public. What did you think about that?
9: I think I've seen that, and it's true. And I think what you're seeing is if there were one company working on AI, I think they would have slowed or paused right now. I think what you have right now are what are called race conditions, which means everyone feels like if they slow down, someone else will pass them. And that's true of companies, so OpenAI versus Anthropic, but it's also true of countries, the US versus China. And I think the concern is that they would all make different decisions if they were just saying what's best for humanity, but they're also worried about them pausing and others moving forward.
8: Does Bill Gates want to start pumping the brakes?
9: I think what he said to me and what he said in the letter was, look, if there were a credible way to do this, if I thought that was possible, absolutely. Or he said, strongly consider. But I think nobody knows exactly. There's not a magic pause button. So I think while that might be ideal, I don't even think Bill Gates thinks that's a practical reality. I think it's more, let's get really serious about the risks. And again, there's a broad swath of things from some of the problems occur if we get AI wrong. So things like cyber attacks, the computers taking over, biological risks, those have to do with getting AI wrong. But there's also a set of risks that just come with this powerful AI, even if we do it right. And jobs is the big one here. He sees a huge, you know, tornado. I don't know what the right metaphor is, but a huge tsunami coming for jobs, even under the best case, with the kind of powerful AI we have. And that's going to require a reckoning that he doesn't think we're really handling so well.
8: Well, to that point, exactly, whether it's a tsunami or a tornado, what have you, he says that some jobs should just be off limits for AI. I think the phrase that he used was human reserved. He also has this idea to tax companies that are starting to use robots instead of humans. But I'm curious if he felt in his conversation with you that any of these restrictions or policy changes would work, or that maybe more importantly, any governments would agree to them.
9: I think in terms of the would they work, when he talked about this idea of reserving a certain number of jobs for humans, he still, in his best math, could imagine maybe 40% of today's jobs really being set aside for humans. And the others just don't make sense. AI is going to be that good. So it's not a cure-all, but it is an idea that could help preserve sort of the way we're used to doing things a little bit longer and give society time to adjust. Some jobs, he was saying, this is probably temporary. Construction, some of the other things, you know, it makes sense to have skilled laborers do that throughout their career, but over time, it's going to make sense to have either robots or AI be doing these things. On the tax thing, this is something he's actually talked about for more than a decade. Initially, it was about robots, but now he's saying it should also be about AI tokens. And what he's getting at here is right now, there's actually a disincentive in the tax code to using human labor. If you invest in technology, you get a tax credit. If you pay a human to do it, you got to pay for their health care, you got to pay for their social security. So he's saying we could help this a little by changing tax policy.
8: Bill Gates has also been in the news recently for his past association with Jeffrey Epstein. I know you asked him about that and whether any of the controversies swirling around might actually overshadow his message. What did he tell you?
9: He said two things. I mean, the first is, you know, he's a little bit used to his share of critics. He's been blamed for a lot of things, maybe fairly or unfairly in his past, from being a monopolist in the early days of Windows to some people blamed him for the COVID vaccine, you know, 5G, all these things. But then he got to the heart of the matter and said, look, I'm human. I've made mistakes. I've learned some things. I'm going to behave differently, which is, I think, what people wanted to hear. And everyone's going to make their own determination on how serious what he did is. You know, he said, look, I was mainly trying to raise money for my philanthropic efforts. I shouldn't have hung around him at all. Again, I think each individual is going to have to decide, but he also was taking the long view and saying, look, I'm used to being disregarded for one reason or another. And let's be clear, he still has a huge platform.
8: He does, and I need to leave it there. Ina Fried, Chief Technology Correspondent for Axios, thanks so much.
9: Thank you.
8: Here Now is a production of NPR and WBUR. I'm Peter O'Dowd in Phoenix.
0: I'm Indira Lakshman in Boston. It's Here and Now.
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4: From NPR and WBUR Boston, I'm Peter O'Dowd.
5: I'm Indira Lakshman on It's Here and Now. Coming up, more than a dozen people are still missing after flash flooding in the Grand Canyon on Saturday. We'll get the latest from Arizona.
4: Also, after federal cuts, a disability advocate is overwhelmed at the loss of another support system.
6: One decision that is made has these consequences, similar to when you throw out a pebble over a pond.
5: And as best-selling children's author Catherine Rundell publishes her new novel, she says adults have a lot to gain from the best children's literature, too.
7: Imagination is at the center of political change. It is necessary for love. A children's book can be a defibrillator for the imagination.
5: Coming up, Here and Now.
4: First, the news.
1: Live from NPR News, I'm Lakshmi Singh. As many as 500 hydropower facility workers may be trapped in tunnels buried in mud from catastrophic flood 6 days ago on the Nepal-China border. The figure could be higher. A private sector association that represents power companies said at least 900 workers were unaccounted for at 12 hydropower projects damaged in the floods in Nepal's Rasuwa and Nuwakot districts. The overall death toll has surpassed 950, with thousands more people still unaccounted for since the historic deluge. The vast majority of the victims were in Nepal. NPR's Jennifer Pak reports China has sent more help.
8: More Chinese rescue teams have arrived at the worst-hit area, the Jilong-Raswa border checkpoint. And when they got there, it was packed in mud, as shown on state broadcaster CCTV. Some men had to crawl to avoid sinking into the mud. The constant rain doesn't help. Rescue teams on both sides of the border face risks of further floods, landslides, and avalanches. Jennifer Pak, NPR News, Beijing.
1: Heat. It contributes to about 1,700 deaths in the United States every year. NPR's Alejandra Barunda reports on a new investigation from NPR and Boston University that finds the number of deaths is likely much higher.
9: The official numbers are calculated using tags for heat in a death record. But it can be hard for doctors or coroners or medical examiners to tag heat in those records if they're not actively looking for it. For example, say someone has heart disease. During a heat wave, their already stressed heart has to work harder to pump blood to their skin to cool down. So the heat might end up actually triggering something like a heart attack. But because heat doesn't leave a mark, the doctor in the ER only sees the heart attack.
1: NPR's Alejandra Barunda reporting. The Metropolitan Museum of Art says an exhibit featuring John Galliano's work is canceled over the British designer's past anti-Semitic and racist remarks. We have the latest from Jeff London.
10: It was to be a nine-month-long celebration of Galliano's designs by the Met's Costume Institute, with Galliano the honored guest at the Met Gala to kick it off. But the disapproval was immediate and fierce. Galliano was convicted of an anti-Semitic hate crime in a French court in 2011 after two incidents at a bar in Paris and a video which circulated where he said, "I love Hitler," among other remarks. He was fired from Dior and underwent rehab. The Met's director, Max Hollein, said, quote, "Following thoughtful discussions with John Galliano, we have together decided not to proceed with the exhibition." For NPR News, I'm Jeff London in New York.
1: International soccer star Lionel Messi says he is retiring. From Washington, this is NPR News.
11: Radio IQ News, I'm Denise Salen Membreño. A Stafford County judge has advanced the case against 48-year-old bus driver Jing Cheng Dong to a grand jury. Dong faces five counts of involuntary manslaughter after allegedly failing to brake for a highway work zone on May 29th, causing a multi-car collision that left five dead. His trial begins October 6th. Google has secured a land disturbance permit from Botetourt County to begin grading work on its planned 312-acre data center campus in Daleville. Bill Trefiro has more.
12: Initial site preparation will involve erosion control, rock removal, and blasting, though no local wetlands will be disturbed during the process. To minimize community impact, the county is requiring state environmental management and prohibiting construction noise between 9 p.m. and 7 a.m. Bill Trefiro, Radio IQ News.
11: A Richmond family with four relatives missing in the flash floods along the Nepal-China border is calling for more resources to help with rescue efforts. 27-year-old Mukhi Patel says she would like to bring her father, sister, and two other relatives back home. They were part of the Himalayan Glacier Tour group that got caught up in the floods that struck last Wednesday, killing hundreds and leaving more than 2,000 missing. The tour group had organized a two-week excursion to the region with 40 guests and 7 tour guides. All of them are now missing, according to the travel company. Patel says her family was staying at a hotel that was swept away. She would like more countries to help the rescue and recovery efforts. I'm Denise Allen Membreño, Radio IQ News.
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14: The week starts out hot and humid and only getting hotter. It's your Radio IQ forecast. Mostly sunny, warm today. Highs from the upper 80s in the southwest to 94 for Richmond and Danville. Partly cloudy tonight. A couple showers possible in areas east. Lows in the upper 60s and low 70s. Highs Tuesday in the 90s for nearly the entire region. Upper 80s for the Wise area. 97 for Richmond and Fredericksburg with the heat index well into the triple digits. Hot and humid Wednesday. Temperatures near 100 east of the Blue Ridge. Low to mid-90s farther west. 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
5: I'm Indira Lakshmanan in Boston. This is Here and Now. Two people are confirmed dead and more than a dozen are missing in the Grand Canyon after flash flooding along the Colorado River on Saturday. Let's get the latest from Chris Clements at member station KNAU in Flagstaff, Arizona, not far from the southern rim of the canyon. Chris, thanks for joining us.
16: Thanks for having me.
5: So it's monsoon season in Arizona, and this flash flood was driven by torrential rains. Are floods like these common in this area this time of year, or were there other factors at play in this flood?
16: That's a good question. Yes, now they're very common in this area. What's somewhat more uncommon is for the level of rainfall that occurred to drop on this specific part of the Grand Canyon. And part of the contributing factor for the floods that we're seeing is that rain fell on a burn scar from the 2025 Dragon Bravo fire. And that led to a lot of the moisture that we saw coming through the canyon.
5: So were there any warnings issued to hikers, or was this unforeseeable?
16: It's unclear at this time. We're still gathering information ourselves. But what is clear is that around Saturday afternoon, the National Weather Service issued a flash flood warning. And around that same time, a thunderstorm dropped about a half an inch to an inch of rain on this segment of the Grand Canyon, a part that really doesn't see a lot of rainfall typically. And that is incredibly rocky, and that doesn't hold moisture very well.
5: Right.
16: So that's part of it.
5: All right. Well, more than 60 people were airlifted from the depths of the canyon over the weekend. Tell us about current conditions and the ongoing rescue effort.
16: That's right. As you said, more than 60 people. And right now, the American Red Cross is holding a staging area, if you will, at a cafeteria on the South Rim for those who've been affected, for evacuees. There's another staging area in Grand Canyon Village. And rescue operations are underway as we speak. And folks have already said, officials have said this morning, that the rainfall that we're seeing today and probably the rest of the week is going to impact their efforts.
5: Right. Okay. So how much more rain and flooding is expected this week, and how long until people can safely visit this remote area within the canyon again?
16: There's a flash flood warning in effect for basically all of northern Arizona through midnight tonight. And we're seeing that rainfall and flooding is definitely a possibility going through the rest of this week.
5: Hmm.
1: All right. And we know that the flood has destroyed footbridges and campgrounds and cabins as well. I'm sure you'll be keeping tabs for us on the continuing rescue efforts and when people will be able to go back to the Grand Canyon. That's Chris Clemens with member station KNAU. Thank you so much.
16: Thanks.
4: After today, millions of people with disabilities will likely have one less resource for advocacy and support. The National Research Center for Parents with Disabilities lost a $5 million federal grant and may be forced to close its doors. Joining us now is Heather Watkins. She's an advisory board member and a mother with muscular dystrophy. Heather, welcome.
17: Thank you.
4: So you've lost this federal grant money. Does that mean the organization is closing?
17: Yeah, it's pretty disappointing. And it will leave such a critical, you know, gap in support.
4: Did you know this was coming? Do you know why you don't have the money?
17: Yeah, from what I understand, the money, the grant opportunity wasn't there anymore to apply. And I think, you know, in the wave of things that are being taken away with the DEI stuff being spoken in the pejorative, I can see that happening, you know. So it's just very disappointing. Very infuriating.
4: The center is based at Brandeis University there in Massachusetts, where you are. Help us understand what kind of support this research offered parents with disabilities across the country.
17: Sure, sure. It is a hub of data, information. It's a support network, and it is a dynamic learning exchange between disabled parents who have disabilities of all kinds. Whether their disability is apparent, non-apparent, or includes chronic illness. And of course, disabilities, you can be acquired in one of four ways, by birth, accident, illness, or it can be age-related. So that's a pretty wide swath of disabled parents who, you know, rely on that, the center for that kind of support.
4: And why do you think parents with disabilities need that kind of support? What's unique about their situation?
17: Well, for one, where are we across the media landscape? You know, and so we need that kind of support from one another and to also show people that we exist. And we're not really depicted in any kind of way in multifaceted ways in terms of capability. You know, so this center kind of makes that possible. And it's also for prospective parents as well. Policymakers, clinicians, researchers, or anyone who is interested in our work.
4: What about you personally? I mean, look, I know that being a parent is challenging in and of itself, but you have a disability, and I wonder how that's made, you know, your life with kids more challenging.
17: Oh, certainly. Parenting in and of itself is challenging, but adding in disability is another layer of complexity. So when my daughter was young, I was fraught with anxiety because you're always worried about your needs and being there for your child because you know you will have prying eyes making sure that, oh, you know, it's because of your disability you can't do that or that you aren't able to show up in a more realized way for your child. So I was always, you know, I had that level of anxiety that always sort of rode shotgun with me. And I think, you know, had I had access to a parenting center like this, it would have alleviated a lot of those things.
4: And by prying eyes, do you mean judgment from other people who may think
17: certainly
4: that you can't do the job?
17: Yes, certainly. You know, and that happens within families, within your peer groups, within the community. So, yeah, it kind of makes you feel like you don't have that community support. And again, I have to kind of go back to, you know, us not really being seen across the media landscape in that way where we are, where disability is a natural part of our existence and how we, you know, live, shop, dine, socialize within the community. And for it to be show up in a more normalized way and less newsworthy.
4: Yeah, losing this grant isn't happening in a vacuum either. Medicaid is facing nearly $1 trillion in cuts over the next 10 years, which could push some people with disabilities off the program. Can you just put this entire moment into context?
17: I think it's something that is overwhelming. Having these support systems taken away, and I think people think that these things exist within a silo. You know, one decision that is made has these consequences, similar to when you throw out a pebble over a pond. They have far-reaching ramifications. So if I'm not supported as a disabled individual, then it's hard for me to show up for my family. And then that spirals out and it impacts my advocacy work. So, you know, it's not just those individuals being harmed. It's an entire community. And what harms the community should be very alarming, and it should be a priority to get those needs met.
4: Heather Watkins is a board member for the National Research Center for Parents with Disabilities based there in Boston. Heather, thank you.
17: Thank you. It was a pleasure speaking with you.
4: And we have reached out to the Department of Health and Human Services to see if we could learn more about why that grant was cut. We have yet to hear back.
5: A Great Lake that borders the U.S. and Canada is the latest political football in deteriorating relations between the two neighbors. Canadian politician Doug Ford is dismissing President Trump's executive order to rename Lake Ontario as Lake America. Here's the Ontario Premier on the Canadian Broadcasting Corporation.
18: President Trump can call it whatever he wants, but I can tell you that the rest of the world will always call it Lake Ontario.
5: People on the U.S. side of the border are also reacting. Here's North Country Public Radio's Richard Haller.
19: It's a beautiful summer day as I walk along New York State's northern shore of Lake Ontario. Now it's Lake America, even on Google Maps in the U.S. Veeam Dahal sits on a rock at the edge of the lake, soaking up the sun while he watches his kid play in the waves. He heard about Trump's executive order.
20: That's funny. You can change the name of everything. It's been like this forever.
19: Dahal is a nurse from Syracuse and says he works with a lot of Canadians.
20: And we were all laughing last night. People will not call Lake America anyway. We still call Lake Ontario.
19: Most of the people I spoke with said they will continue to call it Lake Ontario. Tyler Delina, a Republican just up the coast at a marina in Henderson Harbor, says he doesn't think changing the name is necessary. But he doesn't care if it offends people.
21: Things change all the time. Road names get new names. Towns get new names. At the end of the day, it is what it is. If you don't like it, change it. Go out and vote. If you do like it, vote again.
19: For the past year and a half, President Trump has targeted Canada in a trade war, now with new 50% levies. There were tense trade negotiations to try and avoid them, but Canada left the table. Trump then lashed back with the name change. Working outside on the docks, Cara Rousseau says she gets why Trump put new tariffs in place. But as someone who's grown up working on this harbor for 40 years, changing the name is not okay with her.
22: It will always and forever be Lake Ontario. And I think he does it for himself and the attention because he's narcissistic and arrogant, and he doesn't think of what us as Americans actually feel.
19: Kathleen Kohansky spends every summer working behind the register at a general store on the marina. She says that changing the name deeply offends her.
23: Lake Ontario, it belongs to everybody, from fish to people to birds to wildlife. I answer the phone, Henson's Marina, Lake Ontario, because that's what we are.
19: Kohansky says that she'll forever share the name with her Canadian neighbors across the lake. For NPR News, I'm Richard Haller in Henderson, New York.
5: Still to come this hour, a conversation with best-selling psychologist Angela Duckworth, who says we need more than grit to be successful. She offers advice on how we can change the situations we're in. Stay with us. It's Here and Now.

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9: It's Here and Now. We're taught that growing up means putting away childish things. That includes trading the magic of fairy tales for serious adult novels. But what if discarding children's literature is a mistake? Catherine Rundle believes it is. She's a Renaissance literature scholar at Oxford and the first British children's author since J.K. Rowling of Harry Potter fame to hit number one on the U.S. and U.K. sales charts. Disney made a seven-figure deal to adapt her fantasy series Impossible Creatures into films. The third novel in that series, The Never Fear, publishes tomorrow, and so does her impassioned argument why you should read children's books even though you are so old and wise. Catherine Rundle, welcome to Here and Now.
10: Thank you so much for having me.
9: I want to start with why most people stop reading children's novels when they grow up and why you think that's a mistake.
10: I think we have been embarrassed by the idea of children's fiction since children's fiction began. Martin Amis famously said, you know, people ask me if I ever write a children's book, and I say, if I had a serious brain injury, then I might write a children's book. But my argument would be, not only the children deserve our very finest work, because every time you write for a child, you might be writing someone for whom you are the first book they have ever read in its entirety. But also, the greatest children's books, at their finest, are, I think, a way of accessing that which is most sharp and clear within us. They can speak to us about huge themes like power, endurance, fear, faith, care, love, doubt, passion. All of these things you can find in Northern Lights, in Ursula Le Guin's Earthsea, in Pippi Longstocking, in Paddington Bear, in Stuart Little. If you turn to children's fiction, you can, I think, find what endures of us when all our adult compromises and poses are stripped away. You can, I think, find the very meat of a human heart.
9: So if the greatest children's literature distills our purest emotions, who are you writing for? Your 12-year-old self or your adult self?
10: So I think I'm writing for both simultaneously. And of course, for the child of this moment as well. So I think I write for three people. For what I longed for when I was 12, and that would have been big adventures, peril, food descriptions, jokes. But also, as an adult, I want reality. Not necessarily reality of plot, reality in the sense of truth, the truth about our aggression, our capacity for darkness, you know, the rat that lives at the heart of, you know, the human stomach. But then I also write for children right now, I do think a lot about what they need. You know, I try not to write for kids 30 years ago, and I try to write books that will salute how clever they are and how much they deserve.
9: What do you say to elites of the literary fiction world who dismiss children's literature as frivolous or escapist?
10: So the thing I always say is it is not escapism. It is findism. It is seekism. It is a way of searching out large ideas, questions, answers. And I think one of the things that children's fiction can do is it can unashamedly think about hope. The best children's fiction does not deny that there is darkness. Though the world burns, it is on fire, and there will be more to come. It is always worth teaching children how to rejoice. And I think if you think of the joy in children's fiction, it explodes from those books. Mm. It is a kind of stick of dynamite of hope.
9: My guest is Catherine Rundell, author of the best-selling children's fantasy series, Impossible Creatures. Her new book, The Never Fear, publishes tomorrow, and she's also written an essay called Why You Should Read Children's Books Even Though You Are So Old and Wise. Catherine, before fairy tales and adventures, the earliest children's books were more like behavior instruction manuals. Tell us about the history of children's books in English.
10: Absolutely. So as you say, the very earliest children's books, which we find in the Middle Ages, were sort of mostly fixated on controlling children. They were very much focused around getting children not to spit on the ground or pick their noses. That was a real theme. That runs
9: so these are ongoing problems, in other words.
10: Right. They've never gone away. And then you see the idea, particularly in the 18th and 19th centuries, of a child as somebody whose morality is to be constantly shaped. That is what children's literature is for. It is not for delight. It is not to try to entertain or captivate. It is to instruct, and it is in many ways to control. And then with the great golden age, you start getting the sense of writers who are in the form of, you know, Lewis Carroll, Kipling, J.M. Barrie, E. Nesbitt, looking a child clearly in the face, looking at what they actually are, and writing books about the reality of the child heart. Alice in Alice in Wonderland is a difficult girl who doesn't obey the rules. And so you start getting the sense that children's fiction is being unhooked from the schoolroom and the pulpit and set free. That, I think, is where children's fiction starts to become one of the most exciting art forms that we have ever created. You start getting Mary Poppins, you get The Tiger Who Came to Tea, you start getting things like The Wonderful Wizard of Oz, an extraordinarily bonkers book with extraordinarily power. And you know, I think one of the things that I love that children's fiction has been doing since it became for children rather than for adult anxieties about children, it has been saluting the child heart, its wildness, its strangeness, its idiosyncrasy. Children are stranger than adults because they have not yet learned to conform. And that, I think, has power in it.
9: You know, you mentioned L. Frank Baum. I, as a child, read all 14 original novels in the Wizard of Oz series. Wow. And as you say, they were utterly, utterly bonkers. Nothing is too strange for children's literature, which I find unbelievably invigorating. All right, let me ask about how you've put your thoughts into practice in your own books for young readers. The Never Fear is the third in your Impossible Creatures series. The book is named after a ship in the story. And one thing about this ship is it gets broken, it gets rebuilt. And I wonder whether the Never Fear is a metaphor for rebuilding ourselves when we're shipwrecked by adulthood.
10: Exactly that. So the Never Fear is the ship on which Christopher, the protagonist, and his best friend, his co-hero, Anya Argen, the two of them know what it is to fear. And in their journey, which is around the idea of two children suddenly being asked to perform tasks which no child expects to be asked, that are very literally Herculean in that they draw on the tasks of Hercules. Mm. But then they fail at one of the tasks. and failure looks like it might be absolute despair. It might mean that they have lost one of the people they love most. And I wanted the never fear at that moment to be something which gives them a sense of hope, a sense that, yes, we will all be shipwrecked. Nobody makes it through their adult life without shipwreck. But you rebuild faster and tougher with a kind of flair and a kind of sweep and skill that you didn't have before. Mm. And that, I think, is a thing that I hope a child reading it, some of them will just take the adventure, but some of them I hope might also take the idea that it's not going to be easy, this being human, but it is going to be a thing to be cherished.
9: All right, let's circle back to the central argument of why you should read children's books even though you are so old and wise. Let's imagine there are some listeners out there who are very serious and you haven't convinced them yet. Make your final pitch for what it can do for us that books for older audiences can't.
10: So I think if you find yourself a little lost, if you find the world a little flat, if you find that despair is starting to clutch hold of your ankle, I think a children's book can remind you that there are other truths, that joy is also a truth. So to go back to a book that you loved as a kid is to remember what it was like when new discoveries came daily. It is to remember that the imagination, which in adulthood we sometimes treat as a kind of optional extra that you can safely discard, is actually at the heart of everything. Imagination is at the center of political change. It is necessary for love, to be able to imagine another person's inner life. It is at the heart, I think, of the great civilizations. And so a children's book, which is a book that traffics most passionately in imagination, can be a kind of, you know, a defibrillator for the imagination. It can kickstart it again into being, and it can be a great salute to what it is, not just to be a child, but to be a person, an adventurer in a difficult but beautiful land.
9: Oxford scholar Catherine Rundle is the author of the fantasy novel The Never Fear and the extended essay Why You Should Read Children's Books Even Though You Are So Old and Wise, both published tomorrow. Catherine Rundle, thank you so much for joining us.
10: Thank you so much for having me.
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11: Live from NPR News in Boston, I'm Steve Brown. More storms and flooding are possible at the Grand Canyon, where a major flash flood has left at least one person dead and about 15 more missing. Scores of visitors were evacuated after heavy rain caused water to rush through Bright Angel Creek on Saturday. Emergency water restrictions began today after the only water pipeline for tourists and residents in the canyon was destroyed. The National Weather Service warned of an elevated risk of flash flooding. More than 60 people have been airlifted to safety. Rescuers are racing to free hundreds of workers believed to be trapped in tunnels at hydropower sites that were buried in mud by catastrophic flooding on the Nepal-China border. Today's efforts unfolded as the death toll climbed and increasingly desperate families searched for missing loved ones. The combined deaths in Nepal and China surpassed 900. With more than 4,000 people still missing. Russian forces have battered Kyiv and nearby cities for a fifth straight day. Today's strikes hit warehouse facilities as Ukraine reels from attacks with jet-powered drones. There have been air raid alerts and empty supermarket shelves following strikes on Ukrainian food distribution hubs. Two major attacks in July killed almost 50 civilians. 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The
12: The week starts out hot and humid and only getting hotter. It's your Radio IQ forecast. Mostly sunny, warm today. Highs from the upper 80s in the southwest to 94 for Richmond and Danville. Partly cloudy tonight. A couple showers possible in areas east. Lows in the upper 60s and low 70s. Highs Tuesday in the 90s for nearly the entire region. Upper 80s for the Wise area. 97 for Richmond and Fredericksburg with the heat index well into the triple digits. Hot and humid Wednesday. Temperatures near 100 east of the Blue Ridge. Low to mid-90s farther west. 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
18: It's Here and Now. All that time you spend online gives companies a tremendous amount of data about you. It is valuable information that other companies are willing to buy. And for nearly a decade, states have been passing laws to give you more control over it. But as Reese Rogers of Wired found out, it's not as easy as it sounds. Reese, welcome.
19: Hello, thank you for having me today.
18: So, first of all, you went around asking companies for whatever personal information they have on you, which you can do thanks to a state law in California. And I want to start with McDonald's, Reese. Mm-hmm. What did they have on you?
19: Yeah, so earlier this month, I requested all the data that McDonald's had been storing on me as part of their loyalty program. And I received a 515-page report, which was wild. It was tracking, you know, my purchases over years, but also using AI algorithms to make predictions about what my next purchase could be, as well as whether or not I would ever stop eating there. So that really piqued my curiosity. And I was thinking, like, what do other companies have stored on me and what other kind of predictions might be made about my behaviors? So I spent the next week placing about over 100 requests to access the different types of data that numerous different companies have stored on me.
18: Were they as forthcoming as McDonald's?
19: Well, some of them did respond, and while I'm still waiting on others, because they do have 45 days, so they still have some time to get back to me, I encountered so many issues during this process. In California, you're supposed to be able to place these access requests through the methods listed in their privacy policy. Normally, it's an email, a phone number, or a web portal. And when I was emailing these companies, I was saying, I would like to access my data. Please do not delete anything. And multiple times, I got messages back that says, congratulations, we've deleted your data. So it was a very frustrating process, and there was so many different hurdles to actually exercising my rights.
18: Is that because it was a robot on the other end? I mean, why did they delete your data after you explicitly told them not to?
19: Yeah, I talked to multiple different representatives of these companies, kind of trying to understand what's going on here. And while some of them did respond with an AI-generated message, others were saying, no, this is just an error on our human side, on the human operatives who aren't very well trained potentially to respond to these specific access requests. And experts I spoke with kind of repeated the idea that while companies are putting in some efforts to be compliant, they're not putting very many resources to do the actual training to actually follow through on what they're supposed to do under the California privacy laws. Another interesting example was

0: These laws and the experts that I talk with, they said that there needs to be more teeth to it, that there needs to be more ways for the customers to follow through. And if the companies don't hold up their end of the bargain, there needs to be better kind of mechanisms for
1: Rogers
0: enforcing this.
1: Is a writer at Wired. Sorry, we're out of time. Thanks so much.
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9: I'm Indira Lakshmanan in Boston. It's Here and Now. Just Do It isn't just Nike's marketing slogan. We have a cultural obsession with mind over matter. Society tells us that all it takes to overcome limits is determination and willpower. In her 2016 global bestseller, Grit, University of Pennsylvania psychologist Angela Duckworth argued that passion and perseverance are the engines of achievement. A decade later, she's back with a change of heart. Grit is necessary, but it's not enough. The secret to success is not white-knuckling your way through adversity, but changing the situation you're in. Her new book is called Situated. Angela Duckworth, welcome to Here and Now.
10: Thank you, Indira. Happy to be with you.
9: So, Angela, you open your new book with a terrifying story. You took your 86-year-old mother snorkeling, and you were both swept away by a powerful ocean current. Your mom almost drowned. Tell us why this is the central metaphor for your book.
10: On that very windy afternoon, I tried to fight and kick my way to safety. I was towing my mother, and I couldn't beat the current. What I realized is that I can't win through effort alone. I need to fundamentally change the situation. So I stopped swimming and I started treading water. I kept her head up with one hand, and with the other, I waved and signaled for help. And it was the nearby snorkeling instructor who quickly sped his boat to where we were and got us out. That was the beginning of the real rescue. And I think to me, the ocean is a perfect metaphor for our situation. It is much more powerful than you can imagine. And if we want to succeed, if we want to thrive, we have to actually be in a situation that is working for us, not against us.
9: All right. Well, 10 years after writing Grit, you now say our success or failure depends as much on the people around us and our environment as it does on ourselves. Tell us how you were influenced by Stanford professor James Gross.
10: You know, it was about 2011, I think, that I met this Stanford professor who studies emotion. And what he had discovered is that when people try to regulate their emotion, they don't want to feel anxious. What they often do is just try to change emotion.

0: ocean directly. But what he had discovered is that it is far wiser to try to change the situation you're in, which changes your thoughts, which in turn change your response to that thought and to that situation. What I did with James is to expand this view to say more generally, anything you want to change about your behavior, you can kind of reverse engineer. You can say, what situation would inspire the thoughts that I want, which in turn motivate the behavior I want? So it's a kind of chain reaction where instead of trying to change your procrastinating or whatever it is that you are directing your behavior change energy toward, the place to start is, in fact, your objective situation.
1: So, in fact, it's sort of taking us back from the step where we have the temptation, should I eat that chocolate sundae? And it's putting yourself in a position where there is no chocolate sundae in front of you in the first place. And I have to say, what struck me is that our society worships willpower. We're taught to change ourselves from within. But you say we should change what's around us first. So explain what you mean by situational agency.
0: What situational agency is the power to control your circumstances, to, for example, move temptations like a cell phone out of reach and out of sight. It is smarter not just to work on the behavior directly, but in fact to change the situation that encourages that behavior.
1: All right, well, you lay out four practical ways we can change our situation. Can you touch on each briefly?
0: The first is your personal space, the physical objects within 3 feet of you, because that's what's within sight and within reach. That's what's going to draw your attention and your behavior. The second element are your peers, like-minded strivers who are aiming at the same goals. The third are your mentors, those usually more experienced, always wiser souls who guide us down the path. And finally, the culture of where you work and live. And that is essentially the way we do things around here, either, you know, as you're pursuing your professional goals or your neighborhood where you spend every day and every weekend.
1: Well, a phenomenal story that you tell about somebody who changed their situation by changing their surroundings is Taylor Swift, who persuaded her family to move from this sleepy Pennsylvania suburb to Nashville when she was just 14 so she could pursue a career in music. Would Taylor Swift not have been a global superstar if she hadn't changed her environment?
0: It is hard to believe that Taylor Swift would have become the breakout country music star and then, of course, you know, just the global pop idol that she is today had she stayed in, you know, sleepy Wyomissing, where being the kind of girl who wanted to, like, you know, play the guitar all day and, you know, write lyrics and, you know, listen to country music was sort of an oddball thing to do. And when she moved to Nashville, she found her tribe. And I think that pivotal moment really did change everything.
1: Well, I mean, that sounds great, but the reality is most of us don't have the resources or the flexibility to uproot our lives. So for folks listening now who feel stuck, how can we improve our situations without moving across the country or across the world?
0: I think the most immediate thing to do is to change your personal space, to friction up temptation. And something we haven't spoken about, Indira, is how we can friction down our goals. In other words, remove obstacles to things like working out. I mean, just this morning, I was speaking to a young woman who's training for a marathon, and she said, you know, I've run marathons before, but after reading this book, I'm realizing that just the small move of putting my workout clothes on my bureau the night before miraculously changes my motivation the next morning. And I think those are the kinds of things that we can begin with that are much easier than making an actual physical move.
1: All right. Well, you also say seeking out peers who are fellow strivers who share our values is key to improving our situation. What if we can't afford fancy schools or elite clubs? What is your advice for picking our peers?
0: Whatever it is that you're trying to do, there are other people who are trying to do the same thing or something very similar. And you don't need money or status to join groups of people who are like-minded. I think that is actually one of the most important ways we can transform our journey. You know, as the saying goes, no journey is taken alone, but the journey is taken alone unless you reach out to find those fellow travelers.
1: You say that mentors are indispensable for us to reach our full potential. You mentioned that Maya Angelou was a mentor for Oprah Winfrey. We don't all get to have a famous writer mentor us, but But how can we all attract mentors?
0: Before Maya Angelou was a lifelong mentor for Oprah Winfrey, she was a perfect stranger. Oprah Winfrey was in her young 20s, and she was just a journalist from Baltimore. And she reached out to Maya Angelou, who was, of course, herself then already celebrated writer, and she begged for a conversation. Maya Angelou kept telling her no. Oprah finally said, just 5 minutes. And Maya Angelou assented, who can refuse someone 5 minutes of conversation? And Maya Angelou told Oprah later, you know, you showed up for that interview. You were prepared. You had questions. You listened to my answers. And then after exactly 5 minutes, you said, thank you, Dr. Angelou. And Dr. Angelou at that point said, who are you, girl? Like, I want to talk more. I think that to me is an example of what anyone can do. You can reach out to someone who is a perfect stranger and ask for 5 minutes of their time. You can show up prepared. You can ask questions. You can listen. And after exactly 5 minutes, you can say, thank you very much for your time. I think that perfect stranger may end up being much more than that, but it really begins with an initial curiosity conversation.
1: You also say we have a responsibility to help other people change their situations for the better. And you refer to the Ted Lasso effect, the fictional TV soccer coach who inspires his players to believe. Give us an example of how we can apply this in our own lives.
0: What Ted Lasso teaches us is that belief is so often borrowed. The famous Believe poster, you know, that hangs in the locker room for the soccer teams in the Ted Lasso show, I think are, you know, a great example of how it's not only internal, it is external. And when you ask Jason Sudeikis, you know, what was the inspiration for Ted Lasso? He has said it's a composite of all the best mentors that he's had in his life, the mentors who believed in him before he believed in himself.
1: Angela Duckworth is a professor of psychology at the University of Pennsylvania. Her new book is Situated, Find the People and Places That Bring Out Your Best. Angela Duckworth, thank you so much for this conversation.
0: Indira, thank you so much.
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8: It's Here and Now. NASA's newest galactic observer is on its way to its new home about a million miles from Earth. The Nancy Grace Roman Space Telescope lifted off Sunday morning from Kennedy Space Center, hitching a ride on a SpaceX rocket. Once it's up and running, astronomers hope it's going to help them find new planets orbiting distant stars and gain a better understanding of dark energy. That's the mysterious force that's speeding up the expansion of the universe.
1: Project scientist Julie McHenry says the telescope will also spend a month surveying all the stars in the Milky Way. And she says it will finish the job much more quickly than the older Hubble telescope.
9: So that 1 month of observations to survey our Milky Way galaxy would take about a century with Hubble.
1: The new new telescope is named after Nancy Grace Roman. She was NASA's first chief of astronomy in the 1960s and 70s, and many call her the mother of Hubble for her hard work planning the Hubble Space Telescope.
8: And we have been remembering Dolly Parton's life and music in the days since her death. She's being celebrated and mourned worldwide. Country music fans from Kenya to Nigeria say they relate to Parton's stories of hardship and resilience. Here's NPR's Kate Bartlett in Johannesburg.
9: Back through the years once again.
4: Dolly Parton's Coat of Many Colors, sung by Esther Konkara, who is better known by her nickname.
9: Many people call me the Kenyan Dolly Parton.
4: The 39-year-old country singer remembers this started in high school.
9: I used to sing a lot of Dolly Parton songs, which was a bit odd because back then my age mates were singing R&B and blues.
4: Konkara grew up in a village in Kenya where country music might seem an unlikely soundtrack. But she says Dolly's songs felt surprisingly close to home.
9: By Dolly singing songs about growing up in rural areas back there in America, and a lot of us having grown up in rural areas and in poverty, it resonates so well with us.
4: So much so, in fact, that there's now an annual Cowboys and Cowgirls Day music festival in Kenya. Elijah Manyeki, who owns a Nairobi store selling cowboy apparel, is the event's main organizer.
10: All Africa, we are in shock and we can't believe it. Dolly is no more. We'll miss you. We'll never be forgotten.
4: He organized a candle lighting vigil and barbecue in Nairobi where Dolly fans could come together and remember her.
10: Singing their songs could touch so many African lifestyle and the way we were raised. So she was not only for Nashville.
11: Back through the years I go wandering once again.
4: And that connection stretches far beyond Kenya. The headliner of the Cowboys and Cowgirls Festival this year came from the other side of the continent, Nigeria, where Dolly Parton and country and western are equally beloved.
12: Dolly sang about love. Dolly sang about heartbreak. You know, she sang about simplicity and humble beginnings. And these things are, I think, very relatable to us Africans. She was pretty down to earth in her songs.
4: Known by his stage name, The Countryman, Achiara Okogiri is a multi-award-winning musician. Dressed in a Stetson and cowboy boots, Okogiri has made Dolly's songs part of his repertoire, including Coat of Many Colors.
12: There was so much soul and truth in her songs, particularly Coat of Many Colors. You know, there is always a open reception for it.
4: The Nashville legend's following extends to South Africa, too. One of her most famous fans was the country's late president, Nelson Mandela, who was particularly fond of Jolene, according to a fellow former inmate in jail on Robben Island.

0: South Africa's Indlovu Youth Choir, putting its own spin on Jolene, including lines in Zulu. Dolly herself was no stranger to South African music. She collaborated with one of the country's great musical legends, the a cappella group Ladysmith Black Mambazo, on her album Treasures, and also did a rendition of this famous Bob Dylan song with the group. I feel like I'm knocking. The group's leader, Sibongiseni Shabalala, remembers meeting the Queen of Country when they recorded the song Peace Train together in 1995.
1: It was a very, very happy session. She was a very lovely person, very easy to work with.
0: Shabalala says her legacy will live on.
1: We are very sad to hear the news of her passing. We hope everyone will be comforted by the work that she has done, sharing her music with everyone in the world. Beautiful music.
0: Kate Bartlett, NPR News, Johannesburg.

0: Here and Now is a production of NPR and WBUR. I'm Peter O'Dowd in Phoenix.
1: I'm Indira Lakshmanan in Boston. It's Here and Now.
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12: And I'm Jared J.B. Boyd.
11: This week on Bill Street Caravan, we have the sincere soul of Cortland Whalum on the show.
12: Grammy-nominated bluesman Guy Davis will be with us to deliver an installment of the Blues Hall of Fame, an exploration of the lives of the pioneers and innovators enshrined in the Blues Hall of Fame here in Memphis, Tennessee. Brought to you by the Blues Foundation.
11: That's all coming up right now on Bill Street Caravan.
12: Hey, Pat.
11: Hey, JB.
12: This week we've got a friend of the show and a friend to us both, Cortland Whalum, singing his heart out for the lovers who are listening.
11: Yes, many know it as Valentine's Day, and Cortland refers to it as Love Day, whatever you choose to refer to it as, and even if you don't celebrate. This past February 14th was a great opportunity to be enchanted by Mr. Whalum's talents.
12: This concert was certainly a celebration for the young man whose multiple talents have taken him on a winding journey in sound, whether acting in theater, singing in choir, or educating youth.
11: And on this night, he added another chapter to that story as he sang love song after love song to a fittingly intimate audience.
12: Now, of course, Memphis music fans may already know the man and his talents, but in the case that you don't know him personally, you'd certainly notice he's a part of a pattern of musically inclined Whalums whose first names start with the letter K.
11: That surely ring a bell. If you're a fan of jazz and soul, you probably know his uncles, Kirk and Kevin Whalum. If you love pop, you might have recognized his brother Cameron playing trombone behind Bruno Mars.
12: And if you love hip-hop and New Age R&B, you may have heard his other brother, Kenneth Whalum III, playing sax with Maxwell or soloing on albums with Big Crit.
11: Cortland, as a vocalist, has carved his own path, but has also been integral in helping others create theirs.
12: Yeah, of course. Upon returning home to Memphis after living away in New York, he worked hands-on with students at the Stax Music Academy, as you well know, Madam Executive Director. So, how was it working with Cortland?
11: Cortland is one of the most gracious people, and how he worked with students was just amazing because you could see that all he cared about was them reaching their perfection. He was always filling them with positive thoughts, and I say that that's a Whalum trait. All of them do that. They have, like, all of these wonderful, life-affirming things to tell you constantly. I just love it. I wish I could be in that family.
12: Same here. Well, you love him, and I love him as well. Here he is, Cortland Whalum, live on Bill Street Caravan.

Thank you. Thank you so much. So I'm bringing my singers. So I want to invite a friend up and see Miss Dawn in the audience. So one of my loves, one of my Valentines is the theater. And I met Miss Dawn. She just got finished starring as the lead role in the Memphis musical, The Playhouse on the Square. And we've done a lot of things with Hattaloo Theater and other things like that together. So I invited her up to do these next two songs. We hope y'all can groove along, okay?

0: Thank you, Miss Dawn Bradley. Miss Dawn Bradley, beautiful. So,
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0: I'm gonna ask my man Kadir. This is Kadir with this one.

0: That was Courtland Whalum live on Beale Street Caravan. For more info on Courtland, check him out on Facebook and SoundCloud.
1: We'll be back with more music from Courtland in just a bit.
0: Up next, Grammy-nominated bluesman Guy Davis takes us through the life histories of the pioneers and innovators enshrined in the Blues Hall of Fame. This segment is brought to you by the Blues Foundation and is also available as a standalone podcast through iTunes.
2: Dockery Plantation spread out like a village. It had everything. Church, school, commissary, post office, train station, cemetery, and a moonshiner. Boss Dockery even printed his own money. 2,000 folks lived in the village. Dirt streets stretched past rows of shanties and dead-ended at the quarters. At noontime Saturday, that's where the crap game started. Drinking and moonshine commenced alongside it. The women gambled bad as the men. When darkness came, everyone drifted over to the big boarding house that an old lady ran. In one room, they played Georgia Skin. In another, looked like they fried every catfish out of the Sunflower River. In the big hall was the breakdown. People wrapped up around each other, dancing the shimmy and the slow drag. Charlie Patton played guitar. Charlie tossed the guitar in the air. He played it between his legs. He rode it like a mule. Once he got through clowning, he played until the Peavine train left Dockery's at 4 a.m. Charlie walked through the dock. His brogan shoes scraped the dusty gravel. Crickets and cicadas sang thick as cotton. He got in a little before sunrise. On her way to the field, Charlie's mother asked, "You going to work today?" Charlie said, "I done made my money." He said, "None of these Dockery dollars either, honey. He wants you to work for it and give it back." Charlie had a point. You couldn't really buy a train ticket to New Orleans with the money Boss Dockery printed. But Annie Patton never stopped hoping her boy would settle down on the farm. Once upon a time, she worried to Charlie's daddy, Bill. "I can't do nothing with him," Annie said. "I reckon he was called to pick that guitar." Bill said, "Well, that's all he's going to be, because it just worries him to death." Bill had got Charlie his first guitar after he caught Charlie going out the window Saturday night to hear Henry Sloan at the breakdown. Said, "I'm going to let him learn at home, because he's going to be slipping off, and I don't want that." Said, "If that's his game he want to play, let him learn just like anybody else. It ain't going to hurt him." But Annie was still scared he's going to get killed somewhere.
3: "What you want when I root it?
2: Sunday morning, already July hot, Charlie went out under the pecan tree with his guitar. His sister's little children came around. "Your mama's gone," Charlie said. "Get out there and shake your hips, y'all." And the children waddled and Charlie played the alphabet song. They swung until their mama came out into the yard. "Y'all ain't gonna be rascals like Charlie," she said, "on his way to hell." That kind of chilled the festivity. But those kids learn their letters. Some of the men started going off to the German war. Mr. Dockery said Uncle Sam would have to leave his best hands alone. He even kept his moonshiner hid. Didn't cover for the runty guitar picker, though. Just before day, Charlie rode the Peavine out. He carried his guitar in his hand. His pockets held a fingernail file, comb, and 2 half pints of Dockery Lightning. He brought what money he'd done made. It could go and some more had come. Didn't worry. He would need tobacco before long. The train twisted through Renova and Marigold to Mound Bayou. It jolted past Green Rose in the dust. Charlie never once looked up from his fingernails. Peavine linked up with the yellow dog. Charlie rode the dog onto Lula. Strolling across the platform, he saw a younger fella playing guitar. Charlie stood there with his case in his hand. The young man stopped strumming and said hello. He spoke with a little hiss and a mild stutter. Said he's Tommy Johnson. "You ever been to Germany?" Charlie asked him. No, sir," Tommy sputtered. Charlie laughed. "Out of ease, boy. They'll never make a soldier out of you with that guitar."
3: "Hello,

0: In the shade of the little station, Charlie commenced a lesson for Tommy. Charlie told Tommy about playing the joints. Keep your head down, boy. I'm telling you, them old women get to shaking them bottoms. The old mans will kill you in a moment. Tommy laughed. You think I'm lying? Charlie asked Tommy to play his best number.
1: I bow, and she gave me just so late.
0: Tommy played as pretty as Charlie played hard. He sang with a soft, yodeling sound. He finished up and looked at Charlie expectantly.
2: There's too much running together, Charlie said. The guitar's all right, but they got to have words that swing like a wave. It's kind of like putting shingles on a house.
0: Tommy looked down and shook his head. He said, I made more money picking cotton than picking guitar.
2: I don't know nothing about cotton, Charlie replied, and don't want to.
0: He passed Tommy a flat bottle of clear liquid. Tommy took a drink. Charlie took a drink. They sank into warm numbness.
1: It take booze and booze, Lord, to carry through.
0: They decided to sit in a cafe, get some fish or some ham, some cornbread and some speckled beans. Hot sauce, pepper vinegar, and a cold drink of water from a deep well cured anything.
2: Don't give me nothing but fat meat, Charlie said to the waitress. He turned to Tommy and whispered, let the whiskey eat on that.
0: Charlie told Tommy about Red, the fellow who ran a joint edge of town.
2: He don't bother decent people, Charlie said. Tramps who don't have respect for themselves or anyone else. They fool around getting Red's way, Red just shoot them.
0: Tommy's eyes opened wide.
2: That's all, Charlie said, and I confidently think he's right for doing it. Now he's as nice as he can be, other than don't fool with him or get out of line around him, because he sure will kill you.
0: Talking about Red reminded Charlie of Germany again.
2: You can either die trying to live free here, he said, or you can die trying to free someone else over there.
0: Tommy looked startled. Charlie dropped coins on the table, and they stood. The cafe screen door slammed behind them. Charlie bought a cigar from the dry goods and marched up the dirt road. He chomped on a cigar and opened the second bottle of lightning. Tommy got a swig.
2: Music is something you gotta burn the midnight oil on, Charlie said. Don't care what kind of teacher you got.
0: Tommy had heard about enough, but he couldn't figure a way to give Charlie the slip out on the big road. They came to a small brick building. The front door was painted the color of blood.
2: Here we are, Charlie said.
0: It dawned on Tommy this was the place Charlie told him about. Red's. Tommy gulped down the rest of the lightning. Charlie laughed.
2: Damn if you ain't a soldier, boy.
0: Tommy sputtered. Yes, sir.
2: It's like I told my mama, Charlie said. We all gonna die somewhere.
0: They stepped inside, and the red door slammed behind them.

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1: 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The soundtrack of America was made in Tennessee. We're back, and for those of you who are just tuning in, we've got the soulful sounds of Mr. Cortland Whalum on the show today.
0: Of course, this was a Valentine's Day performance, and it was all about saluting Cortland's favorite love songs.
1: You hear his tone, and you might not immediately think Frank Sinatra or Nat King Cole, but he handles their tunes with the same care and creativity that he would Maxwell or even his own.
0: And a lot of what makes his performance special is his ability to bravely reconstruct these covers, which really allows him to stand out, even in familiar territory.
1: Standing out is something that Cortland is particularly intentional about. Specifically, he told a reporter with Memphis' Tri-State Defender when asked about how he and his brothers fit into the larger tapestry of talented Whalums that he is very cognizant of his quest to find his own niche.
0: Theater, as we mentioned before, is a domain he pretty much has all to his own. In Memphis, he's acted in productions of The Wiz and Cats. And to hear him speak of his experiences, you can truly tell the stage is freeing for him.
1: In talking with Cortland, you get this sense of warmth that really translates directly to his manner when he's in performance mode. And if you listen to the crowd in this performance, you can tell that they're truly drawn in.
0: Memphis is tight-knit, and Cortland, through his performance, showed that even an artist who is pretty much debuting can have immeasurable support for their craft because we already love them and their talent.
1: And I just have to say, I love the single C'est La Vie that he released right before this performance. It's as smooth as all get out. And this may be a bit too much info, Pat, but it made it into my very own Valentine's Day playlist.
0: Oh, wow. I'm going to leave that right there so you don't start digging into that playlist. But here's more from Cortland Whalum live on Bill Street Caravan.
2: This next song is one of my original songs, and I'm so glad that I get to share it with you guys. If you look on Apple Music, iTunes, YouTube, Spotify, it's all there. So, yes, you can download it. It's called C'est La Vie. So I hope you like it.

0: Hope you like it. Did you like it?
1: Thank y'all. As I said,
2: never too much.

0: Thank you so much.
1: All right, we're here on the Bill Street Caravan, and I've got a good friend of mine, Corlin Whalum, on the show today. How are you doing?
2: I'm great, Jared. Thank you for having me on here. I love Bill Street Caravan.
1: Hey, we're really glad that you could check in with us. I know that things are crazy right now, and so we're glad to have you calling in via phone today on the Caravan. I really, really appreciate it.
2: Of course. My honor.
1: We're looking back to Valentine's Day. Of course, people know you here in Memphis, and I'm sure it felt like that atmosphere, but it's almost sort of like a debut for you just because you were presenting yourself in this new form as an artist. Am I right?
2: That's so right. You're absolutely right. And it was such an incredible experience all the way from when I first was invited to do Green Room up until the moment it was over. It was almost surreal because so much work goes into, shoot, an hour or an hour and a half, rather, of music or so. And it was all worth it at the end just to feel the support. And it was sold out 2 weeks before the show. And just people that I didn't know, people that I knew just came out and showed love on Love Day.
1: Why Valentine's Day for this performance?
2: I have been wanting to do a show at some day. And long story short, my mom says, you know what, you should do it on Valentine's Day. Valentine's Day is a huge holiday for a date night and just want to go out and enjoy something special and fun. And I wanted to be a part of that.
1: If you could, for those who are listening here and even those who are listening from faraway lands, could you walk us through what the name Whalum means here in Memphis?
2: I think the name Whalum means so many different things for so many people. Two things that I can't get away from, even if I tried, is church and music. And no matter what, those two seem to be interwoven with each of us. And our connection to God and to the music really drives each of us individually.
1: So many of our listeners likely know about Pat Mitchell Worley and her involvement with the Jackson Music Academy. Tell me about your tenure there.
2: I mean, basically, I was the vocal director of the students, and I was a music theory teacher as well. And I learned so much from those kids, probably more than what I taught them, I like to think, just because their gust for life and just their enthusiasm and passion for what they want. And knowing that I have been in their shoes before, and I got to see a full graduating class just recently be ushered into the world in 2020. So I'm pleased. I feel like my work there is done. I did the best that I could do, and they did the best that they could do. And we just all had a beautiful moment. There was never a dull moment at Stax.
1: Let's talk about your performance particularly, and specifically for this Valentine's Day, Love Day performance. What was it like sort of switching gears to being a solo performer?
2: It felt like me. Let me groove. And I just wanted the whole feel of that show to connect with people, to let their hair down and just chill out with a glass of wine or their favorite cocktail or water even, and just enjoy the sounds that have impacted me so much. There's nothing more transcendent than live music to me.
1: When you look back at the set list, we're a few months removed from this show now, but it still seems so recent because there haven't been many shows. What are some of the highlights from the set list?
2: Oh, man. I love doing Luther Vandross, Never Too Much. I love doing Maxwell's Ascension. I love doing Babyface covers. I brought my actor friend, Don. We did some Marvin Gaye and Tammy Terrell. I just love, you know, the songs that move, and every instrument is doing their own thing. It's like the perfect gumbo, you know. Everything can stand alone, but when you put it together, it's magical, and I loved it. I mean, the singers, the background singers were fantastic. The song choices were strategic. I just wanted to go from as early as I felt I could go to current day with some of the best and most intriguing love songs that I feel I've ever heard.
1: Well, speaking of C'est La Vie, which was just a single that you put out just before this, I'm sure it was a highlight of that night.
2: That was good. That was the first time I got to do that. It's just one of those songs you like, put the bathtub on and light some candles, get your glass and sit back and relax. C'est La Vie means such is life. Let love lead the way. That's all this song is about, really. And that one, as well as my other original, Can We Go, Love's Paradise, is another favorite of mine. But yeah, I mean, those two, especially C'est La Vie, I got the video that was Crosstown. I shot in Crosstown. It was kind of like a package deal leading up to the show. So You can check that out on YouTube, C'est La Vie Under My Name. It was really cool to do on that night as well.
1: So what's going on now in your world with a pause on the local entertainment?
2: Man, I'm glad my show happened when it did, because I just can't imagine not having that under my belt. And then this corona thing happens. It would be heartbreaking. But I made the conscious decision to come out of this quarantine with something to show for it. So I have been doing my due diligence in terms of writing new songs, in terms of being in the studio. I've been recording at Made in Memphis as of lately with Amanda Davis. So I'm excited about sharing this when it's all said and done. Got some good songs. I get to put a collection of work together that I think fits who I am and expresses the many facets of my personality.
1: We're all excited to be able to be alongside you on that journey. And we really, really appreciate you being along for hours here on the District Caravan.
2: Of course,
1: yeah. It'd be ideal to be in person and in the studio, but we really, really appreciate that you can join us by phone.
2: Of course, man. Anytime.
1: All right. Well, be well, brother.
2: Thank you, Jared.
1: All right. C'est la vie.
2: C'est la vie.
1: Have a good one.
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0: That was Courtland Whalum live on Beale Street Caravan. 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

0: That's right. It's another Monday, and WEHC has just the cure for those Monday blues. It's a free-ranging hour of the best of a uniquely American form of music, giving birth in the farm fields and taking on a life of its own in the cities. Constantly evolving, the blues speak to a universal human condition. And here now is your host for the Blues Hour, Bill McKee.
1: But I've got to get my rent, 'cause money's a man.
2: It is time for some great blues. But first, please note, at the bottom of the hour, after the station ID and after I ID the song that will be coming up, I have a pair of weekend passes for the Rhythm and Roots reunion coming up, and I will be giving them away, and I'm going to give them to the very first caller. I will give you the phone number right before I start the song. So stay tuned. That'll be at the bottom of the hour. In the meantime, let's get started. Little Ed and the Blues Imperials with Homeless Blues.

starting us off today on the Blues Hour. Homeless Blues from Little Ed and the Blues Imperials. Then we heard The Will of Man from the Altered Five Blues Band. And you were just listening to Leave Me Blue. That was the Justin Saldino Band. All right, next up, we're going to hear from Sonny Landreth, who's joined by Paul Bodie for Need Your Love So Bad.

first in that set, Need Your Love So Bad from Sonny Landreth and Paul Body. Next, we heard I Used to Love You. That was from Thorbjorn Reisinger and the Black Tornado. And you were just listening to Stole My Love from Will Wild. You're tuned to WEHC Emory on 90.7. All right, it is almost time to give away that pair of weekend passes to the Rhythm and Roots reunion right as soon as I start this next song, which is going to be The Glass from Nikki T and the Snake Charmers, joined by Ronnie Earle and Greg Nagy. But as soon as I start this song, I will take the first caller. So the phone number, if you're all ready, is 276-944-6933. 276-944-6933.

That was Seaside Blues from Stacy Ballantyne and Mike Frano. Thank you for trying for the tickets. I know we will be giving away more tickets to the Rhythm and Roots reunion between now and the reunion. So keep listening. Your chance to win tickets to that is certainly good. All right, let's continue on now. We're going to hear from Alice Armstrong with B-Side.

taste that drink. Can you see the sugar behind the sheets? Yeah. I see the other side of you. So the sweet sugar candy, honey behind the scenes, yeah. Well, come now, flip your baby.

Hell or High Water from the Altered Five Blues Band. Well, I appreciate you joining me this week on the Blues Hour, and I hope you'll tune in again next and every week as I bring you some of the best blues I can find for you. 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This is WEHC Emory on 90.7. 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
2: This could take a lot of work. It's not like Iraq or Saudi Arabia where you're going to stick a needle in the ground and the oil is just going to flow out.
3: The Trump administration says a new agreement will give the U.S. access to immense amounts of Venezuelan oil. Is that true?
4: For Monday, August 31st, this is All Things Considered from NPR News.
3: I'm Elsa Chang.
4: And I'm Mary Louise Kelly. The changing nature of warfare is driving the U.S. military to find new ways to feed troops.
3: Now, meals have to be smaller and lighter.
5: You can pull those down and kind of keep them in a pocket so it's easier to get to, easier nutrition.
4: Also, an investigation from NPR and Boston University finds that heat kills thousands of Americans every year.
3: But officials drastically undercount the number of deaths.
4: And as the world continues to mourn Dolly Parton, many are holding her up as a model Christian.
6: We as Tennesseans have seen all of the things that God guided her and led her to do.
3: First, this news.
7: Live from NPR News, I'm Lakshmi Singh. More than a dozen people are still unaccounted for in the Grand Canyon in the aftermath of flash flooding along the Colorado River Saturday. At least two people have died. Chris Clements of member station KNAU in Flagstaff, Arizona, spoke to NPR's Here and Now.
8: Right now, the American Red Cross is holding a staging area, if you will, at a cafeteria on the South Rim for those who've been affected, for evacuees. There's another staging area in Grand Canyon Village, and rescue operations are underway as we speak. And folks have already said, officials have said this morning, that the rainfall that we're seeing today and probably the rest of the week is going to impact their efforts.
7: That's KNAU's Chris Clements. Rescuers in Nepal are racing to reach hundreds of flood victims believed trapped in tunnels at hydropower sites. The death toll in Nepal and China surpasses 950, with thousands more still unaccounted for. The U.S. has entered into a partnership with Venezuela that would give the U.S. control of much of its oil reserves. NPR's Frank Ordonez reports the deal is raising new questions, such as what it means for democracy in Venezuela.
9: When the U.S. captured then-Venezuelan leader Nicolas Maduro, the administration outlined a three-phase strategy for Venezuela. It started with stabilization, then reviving the economy, and finally transitioned to new elections. Benjamin Gadan, who led the Venezuela portfolio in the Obama White House, says the deal throws that all into question and potentially changes Washington's priorities for Venezuela.
10: On that long list of U.S. considerations, democracy, we believe, was always the kind of guiding principle for U.S. policy. And now it has fallen either very low down that list or off that list entirely.
9: Gadan said Trump is signing a long-term deal that largely depends on the current regime staying in power. Franco Ordonez, NPR News.
7: Soccer great Lionel Messi has announced his retirement from international soccer, saying that he has nothing left to give and that the time has come. John Bartlett has details.
11: Messi retires as Argentina's most capped player, the country's top scorer, and a World Cup winner with the national team in the 2022 tournament in Qatar. He originally retired from international soccer in 2016 before reversing his decision and continuing to play for La Albiceleste, as Argentina's national team are known, and descended to near immortal status in his home country when he lifted the World Cup 6 years later, Argentina's first title since 1986. Messi won the Ballon d'Or, soccer's most coveted individual honour, a record 8 times, as well as dozens of trophies during his club career with Spanish giants Barcelona and French champions Paris Saint-Germain. 39-year-old Messi will continue to play for Inter Miami in Major League Soccer. For NPR News, I'm John Bartlett.
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12: For Radio IQ News, I'm Craig Wright. Good afternoon. Google has a permit from Botetourt County to begin grading work on its planned 312-acre data center campus in Daleville. The initial work includes site preparation involving erosion control, rock removal, and blasting, though it says no local wetlands will be disturbed during the process. To minimize community impact, the county is requiring environmental management and prohibiting construction noise between 9 p.m. and 7 a.m. Critics of the project say the decision disregards the community's opposition. 6 months after a federal agency recommended the aviation industry make changes to prevent airline crashes, an aerospace expert says she's concerned with how long it's taking to make improvements. When a U.S. Army helicopter collided with an American Airlines passenger jet in 2025, there were technological problems that could be fixed, says Ella Atkins, a pilot and head of the Aerospace Engineering Department at Virginia Tech.
13: One of the things that happened with the software story was that the collision avoidance software below a certain altitude tends to not function. So one of the things that was raised there is that we kind of need to go back and change the collision avoidance software, update it so that it works all the way down to very low altitudes.
12: The National Transportation Safety Board investigated the crash and recommends 52 changes to technology and aviation policies. Lawmakers are currently debating how many of the recommendations they will require agencies and companies to make.
13: It's up to the public to help the aviation community decide whether safety due to new technology is something that Congress should be pushing and mandating, even though it may mean a few extra dollars per airline ticket.
12: As the skies become even more cluttered with aircraft, including drones, Atkins warns the same challenges that caused last year's collision will become more important in the future. For Radio IQ News, I'm Craig Wright.
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7: This is All Things Considered from NPR News. I'm Mary Louise Kelly in Washington.
15: And I'm Elsa Chang in Culver City, California. For the past 6 months, U.S. gas prices have been sky high as the country has been at war with Iran. Now, the Trump administration has announced a deal to acquire 65 billion barrels of oil from Venezuela, which means drivers all over the country want to know, will we get relief from these high gas prices anytime soon? NPR Energy Report. Willa Rubin joins us now. Hi, Willa.
16: Hi, Elsa.
15: Okay, well, let's start with what's happening now. Like, have there been any immediate price changes because of this news?
16: So not for gas and diesel prices. Right now, nationally, gasoline prices are averaging a little over $4 a gallon. That's around where they've been over the past few months. Now, I've been watching the price of crude oil. It actually ticked up very slightly since the news of the Venezuela deal. I spoke with Jaime Brito. He's the executive director of refining and oil products for Dow Jones Energy about whether he thinks this deal could affect anything soon for American drivers, especially before the midterms. And here's what he said.
17: It's not going to change, you know, market fundamentals in 2026. It's not going to change consumer prices next year. And so I don't see any direct way in which this can benefit, you know, voters or consumers between now and November, let's say, of this year.
16: Yeah, you know, fuel prices have been a real sore point among Americans. A gallon of gas is up 40% in the last 6 months. The price of diesel is within 20 cents of an all-time high.
15: Wait, explain this to me. I mean, Venezuela is sitting on so much oil, right? Why would this not make a difference?
16: You are right. Venezuela is sitting on a ton of oil, but that does not mean that it's possible to extract or refine all of that oil that it's sitting on anytime soon, because the fields also that are being discussed, they're largely underdeveloped. And also, a lot of Venezuela's existing oil infrastructure has been in disrepair. Alejandro Velasco, a historian at New York University, he says if you were to walk around oil facilities there right now,
18: you would see rusted equipment, which is indication of corrosion, lack of upkeep, lack of maintenance.
16: You'd see leaks, broken fences where copper thieves came in to steal wire. Velasco and other analysts say it will take years and billions of dollars to repair or build new infrastructure. There are also, you know, a lot of questions about this deal, like who is going to run it? The U.S. does not have a national oil company. And on Venezuela's side, the country is run by an unelected interim president. All this to say, this oil will not be showing up at the pump or in the U.S. strategic reserve anytime soon.
15: Also, let's remind everyone, a lot of what's going on with gas prices is directly connected to the Strait of Hormuz, right?
16: Totally. Venezuela's contribution to the global oil supply is small. It's only about 1%. And the Strait of Hormuz is a much bigger factor. Normally, you know, pre-war, about a fifth of the world's oil supply passed through the strait. Over this past weekend, the U.S. and Iran started trading fire again. And Patrick DeHaan, a petroleum analyst at GasBuddy, he put the Venezuela deal in this context.
19: While there's the potential that years down the road, there's going to be significant sums of additional oil in the market, none of that matters now. What matters now is that there are new escalations and that risk is in real time.
16: And, you know, plus Ukraine has been firing at Russian refineries. That's taken a bunch of refining capacity offline, and it's shrunk the global supply of refined oil.
15: And real quick, Willa, is there anything else the Trump administration is doing to try to bring down gas prices?
16: Yes, they're trying to do some things that could lower the price of gas a bit. They've approved an extension to a waiver of the Jones Act to make it easier for more ships to deliver oil to U.S. ports. They're also letting oil producers roll out what's called a winter blend gasoline a little early, which is cheaper for producers to make. It could boost the gas supply a little bit, but nothing is a silver bullet.
15: No silver bullet. That is NPR's Willa Rubin. Thank you, Willa.
16: Thank you so much.
7: Let's stay with this new agreement that the Trump administration is celebrating, saying it will give the U.S. access to vast amounts of Venezuelan oil. But as you just heard, it may be years before the oil actually gets to U.S. gas pumps. And as John Otis reports, the deal could help keep Venezuela's unpopular U.S.-backed interim president in power.
20: Trump calls it, quote, the biggest oil deal in world history. Under the 25-year agreement announced Friday, the U.S. government will partner with an unnamed private company to develop 17 untapped oil fields in Venezuela. Trump claims the deal will double American petroleum reserves by giving the U.S. majority control over 65 billion barrels of Venezuela's proven oil reserves.
21: Los ingresos de nuestro país llegarían a un total de 209,335 millones de dólares.
20: For her part, Venezuela's acting president, Delcy Rodriguez, claimed in a speech that the arrangement will bring her country jobs, foreign investment, and more than $209 billion in oil taxes.
21: Nuestro país tiene las mayores reservas petroleras del mundo, pero tener recursos bajo tierra no es suficiente.
20: Our country has the largest oil reserves in the world, she said. But what good is it if it remains in the ground? It's a dramatic U-turn for Venezuela. Its socialist government spent much of the past 25 years lambasting Washington, shooing away U.S. oil companies and nationalizing their assets. That's the late President Hugo Chavez in 2007, celebrating his seizure of U.S.-operated oil fields in eastern Venezuela. Eventually, amid government mismanagement, corruption, and U.S. sanctions, Venezuela's oil production plummeted. In January this year, U.S. military forces removed authoritarian leader Nicolas Maduro from power and established a pro-Washington government led by Rodriguez. Trump then called on U.S. oil companies to invest $100 billion in Venezuela. But later, at a White House summit with U.S. oil majors, ExxonMobil CEO Darren Woods was wary.
22: We first got into Venezuela back in the 1940s. We've had our assets seized there twice. And so you can imagine to reenter a third time would require some pretty significant changes.
20: Venezuela has made some of those changes, like reducing taxes and allowing international arbitration for contract disputes. But Francisco Monaldi, who directs the Latin America Energy Program at Rice University, says U.S. firms still complain about high taxes, opaque bidding procedures, and rampant influence peddling.
23: If you talk to the big companies here, they are all really concerned about how things are being handled.
20: Oil production has inched up this year from just below to just above 1 million barrels per day. But that's a far cry from the 3.4 million daily barrels Venezuela produced back in the 1990s. It marks the first time Washington will become directly involved in oil production since World War II. But there are few details, and it remains unclear whether private oil companies will follow Trump's lead.
2: My gut reaction is that this doesn't make any difference whatsoever.
20: Amy Myers Jaffe is an energy expert at New York University. She says Venezuela's oil fields, pipelines, refineries, and ports are all badly degraded, and that ramping up production will take years.
2: These are fields that take a lot of work. It's not like Iraq or Saudi Arabia where you're going to stick a needle in the ground and the oil is just going to flow out.
20: Many average Venezuelans are also skeptical. Now, the Americans will practically own all our oil, says Caracas resident Margarita Yepes. Even so, David Smildy, a Venezuela scholar at Tulane University, says the oil deal could provide a boost to acting President Rodriguez. She heads a deeply unpopular authoritarian regime, which has denied opposition demands for free elections.
0: They do not want to relinquish power, and they know that pleasing the Trump administration and getting U.S. investment is key.
20: As a result, he says, the oil deal might speed up Venezuela's economy, but slow down its transition to democracy. For NPR News, I'm John Otis.
15: In Nashville, murals of Dolly Parton are covered in flowers, cards, and novena candles with Dolly's face where Mother Mary's face usually is. Some cards are calling her Saint Dolly. Since her passing, many in Nashville, where Parton lived for many years, have praised her as an example of how to live a Christian life. Mariana Baca-Yao of member station WPLN in Nashville reports from a church holding communion in Dolly's honor.
1: In East Nashville, a historic church has been decked in pink flowers, the altar draped in a quilt of many colors to celebrate Dolly Parton's life as an artist, a philanthropist, and as a Christian.
4: Her faith informed everything that she did.
1: That's Pastor Liza Hawkins of Riverside Commons, a ministry of the Evangelical Lutheran Church in America.
4: She woke up every morning and prayed that God would guide her and lead her, and we as Tennesseans have seen all of the things that God guided her and led her to do.
1: As part of the church's Dolly Communion, worshipers make clothespin butterflies. Pastor Hawkins says butterflies are also a symbol in Christianity.
4: And that was a lot of what Dolly loved about, you know, butterflies are a symbol for resurrection and also a symbol for the Holy Spirit.
1: As part of her readings, Hawkins reads from a children's book's rendition of Dolly Parton's Coat of Many Colors.
4: Now I know we had no money, but I was as rich as I could be. In my coat of many colors, my mama made for me.
1: And Hawkins leaves her church with a lesson from Dolly Parton's I Will Always Love You. She cites one of the song's most famous lines, showing how it echoes the Apostle Paul's words in the Bible.
4: Above all this, I wish you love. These three things remain, faith, hope, and love. And the greatest of these is love.
1: And when it's time to take up the collection, Hawkins passes around a pink cowgirl hat as the offering plate. For NPR News, I'm Mariana Baca-Yao in Nashville.
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12: The Lindsay Clancy trial has shed new light in the dark corners of postnatal maternal health. NPR talks with a psychiatrist about women's mental health issues following childbirth. 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
12: A tractor-trailer crash in Spotsylvania County to report on at this hour. It's on I-95 northbound at mile marker 123.3. The north left shoulder left lane, both closed. Traffic backups there are approximately 3 miles. Again, that's the scene of a tractor-trailer crash in Spotsylvania County on I-95 north, mile marker 123.3.

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1: 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I'm Mary Louise Kelly.
2: And I'm Elsa Chang. Former Congressman George Santos has been permanently banned from the prediction market site Kalshi. This is the company's first ever lifetime ban, and it follows an investigation finding that Santos engaged in insider trading. This comes as election integrity experts fear prediction markets could be used to try to manipulate midterm elections. For more on all of this, we're joined now by NPR's Bobby Allen. Hi, Bobby.
3: Hey, what's up, Elsa?
2: Hey. Okay, so remind us, what did Kalshi say that Santos was doing?
3: Yeah, so ahead of Trump's State of the Union address earlier this year, he took to social media and posted videos about how excited he was to be attending the State of the Union. Now, at the same time, investigators found Santos was placing bets on Kalshi that he would not be there. And when he never showed up, he made nearly $18,000 in profits. I broke the news of Santos doing this back in June, and back then, federal regulators told me he was not cooperating with the investigation. Kalshi says that lack of cooperation played a major part in the company's decision to ban him for life. Santos took to Twitter to respond. He wrote, "Thanks, Kalshi, for the lifetime ban from your gambling platform. Let's see how much longer you guys are around." Kalshi also fined Santos $71,000.
2: Okay, and I saw that Kalshi made some other announcements as well today about some other people. What happened there?
3: Yeah, it wasn't just Santos. Kalshi said Lori Buckhout, a Republican congressional candidate from North Carolina, was suspended from the platform for 3 years after betting on her own candidacy ahead of the state's primary. Another case was related to billionaire Stephen Klubeck. Klubeck founded the timeshare company Diamond Resorts. He was handed a three-year ban for wagering on his one-time bid to be governor of California. Then there was an announcement late Friday that President Trump's former teleprompter operator, Gabriel Perez, was suspended from Kalshi and fined $65,000 by federal regulators. He was allegedly using advance notice of Trump's remarks to bet on what the president would say at his speeches.
2: I mean, Bobby, I feel like we're hearing more and more about actions against people using inside information to bet on these platforms. Why is that the case? Is it my imagination?
3: No, we are. We are hearing a lot about it, and that's because calls in Washington have been getting louder and louder. There's a lot of attention on Kalshi and Polymarket and whether people are profiting off of political campaigns or government information like access to the president. And so Kalshi has been beefing up its surveillance tools and making announcements about people abusing its platforms as a way of saying, look, we have this under control. We're keeping these insider traders off. And while they are clamping down, it's also worth saying that these companies are essentially tasked with policing themselves. Right? The Trump administration has very few guardrails, and it has actually actively supported the prediction market industry. So if government investigators get involved, it's really only after Kalshi or Polymarket refers something to them. Overall, Elsa, it's really an anything-goes regulatory environment.
2: Which probably is making election integrity experts even more fearful. What are the fears about these platforms ahead of the midterms?
3: Yeah, the fears are that poll workers could slow the vote down or intentionally undercount the vote to try to cash out on a market related to a midterm race. And there are also concerns about, you know, people aligned with one candidate or foreign actors pumping money to try to, you know, skew the odds. And finally, these markets also are just really sensitive to viral social media posts and news stories. So there are worries that these betting markets will entice people to spread misinformation about the midterms. Look, falsehoods about elections have been something we've been dealing with for some time. But now, Elsa, we have new financial incentives for people to do that. So be on the alert.
2: That is NPR's Bobby Allen. Thank you, Bobby.
3: Thanks, Elsa.
1: An investigation by NPR and Boston University finds that heat kills thousands of Americans every year. Official numbers undercount heat deaths, leaving policymakers, also the public, blind to the real toll. NPR's Alejandra Borunda led this investigation. She's with me now. Hey there.
4: Hi, Mary Louise.
1: Hi, so you spent 2 years working on this. That's quite the undertaking. What did you find?
4: Yeah, it was a long process. We found that heat deaths are massively undercounted in the U.S. Federal numbers say about 1,700 people die each year from heat-related causes, but in my reporting, I just kept hearing things that made me think the number must be much larger. And researchers like Quinn Adams from Boston University were wondering the same.
5: We're not really fully understanding the depth of the problem.
4: So together, we set out to get a better estimate of heat-related deaths. And we did that with Adams by developing a statistical model. And what we found was a much bigger impact from heat than official records suggest. Some 9,000 deaths a year. That's about five times higher than the official records.
1: Five times higher than official records. Why such a disparity? How do so many heat deaths manage not to get counted?
4: Yeah, it's a really good question. So to show up in those official counts, heat must be marked down on someone's death record. But that doesn't always happen. And that's because it can just be really hard to figure out how heat influenced a death. There's often multiple factors at play, like a pre-existing heart condition. And so doctors or medical examiners or coroners often have to really look for heat's role. And that takes time, it takes training, it takes money. And there aren't really clear national standards, so everyone is kind of figuring this out for themselves. Mm.
1: You know, any story that has to do with numbers and data and how they line up, behind those numbers are real people. And I know that a big piece of your reporting was going out and finding the stories of people who died from heat and whose deaths were not counted in official tolls. What did you learn?
4: Yeah, exactly. And mainly our investigation shows that heat risk is much more widespread than people think. It's an issue everywhere in the country, not just places we think of as hot. And the risks are definitely higher for certain people. Like I was saying before, those with pre-existing health conditions are one of those groups, but also people living in manufactured homes and drug use and addiction can also factor in. And really often, I would hear about financial pressure as a factor. So someone couldn't afford to run their AC or their swamp cooler, or maybe it broke and they couldn't afford to fix it. That's the story I heard from Tara Gentner in Tucson. Her mom died in a situation like that.
6: I woke up covered in sweat. I went to the kitchen to get a drink, and my mom's laying there on the floor in front of the swamp cooler that's blowing hot air and a rotating fan that's blowing hot air.
4: The house, she said, was boiling hot. Her mom's internal temperature was 106, and she died later that day.
1: So what can we do with this? What can be done to help prevent deaths like hers?
4: Yeah, it's a great question. So Adams and other experts told me you can't fix a problem you don't see clearly. So the first step is to actually count these deaths more accurately and understand who is most at risk. Then, of course, we want to help people. That could be providing assistance, paying for cooling, or insulating homes directly, or educating people most at risk and their caregivers. There's tons of ideas out there, and a lot of places like Arizona are working on those solutions. But that's not happening across the country, and that's even more important to think about because we know that climate change is making things hotter and hotter.
1: That is Alejandra Borunda. You can find her two-year investigation into U.S. heat deaths at npr.org/heatdeaths. Alejandra, thanks.
4: Thanks so much.

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0: 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I'm Elsa Chang.
1: And I'm Mary Louise Kelly. Coming up, how the trade war between the U.S. and Canada could affect midterm races in Maine.
2: Is Canada, our best friend, a country with whom our economy is completely intertwined?
0: First, this news.
3: Live from NPR News in Culver City, California, I'm Duane Brown. The U.S. has entered into a partnership with Venezuela that would give the U.S. control of much of its oil reserves after resuming its fight with Iran. Following a month-long pause in the conflict, Vice President J.D. Vance today says the Trump administration is also putting Iran on notice as airstrikes in the Persian Gulf resume.
4: He would be the first to say he doesn't make announcements about military actions on social media, but I think that he's sending a message to the Iranians. Look, we know that they continue to shoot at commercial shipping. We continue to have a lot of tools at our disposal to prevent them from doing so, or at least cut down on them from doing so. And that's what the president is saying is, look, you guys are shooting at commercial shipping. You guys are behaving like a terrorist country. You've got to stop, or there are going to be some consequences.
3: Vice President J.D. Vance, experts say a deal with Venezuela over its oil reserves would do little right now to ease rising oil and gas prices. Turkey, Saudi Arabia, and Pakistan held their first meeting today as partners of a new defense agreement signed earlier this month. The deal combines Saudi Arabia's oil, Pakistan's nuclear power, and Turkey's growing defense industry. As NPR's Hadil El-Shawchi reports.
5: In a joint statement, the three countries said they plan to enhance their defense capabilities and what they call the cohesion of their armed forces. They said they plan to do this by cooperating in defense industries and the development of defense technologies. The Mecca defense agreement comes amid rising tensions between Turkey and Israel. Earlier this month, Israel launched an airstrike targeting an airbase in northern Syria, saying it was to preempt a deployment of Turkish forces. Turkey denied the move. At a press conference today, Turkish Foreign Minister Hakan Fidan called Israeli Prime Minister Benjamin Netanyahu a threat to international security. Hadil Al-Shalchi, NPR News, Istanbul.
3: Stocks fell on Wall Street today. 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
6: Radio IQ News, I'm Craig Wright. The Grandin Theater in Roanoke first opened in 1932. A lot has changed in 95 years, and a new construction project is underway to meet the theater's changing needs. Its share of live performances, but as Theater Foundation Executive Director Ian Fortier explains, those shows always faced logistical challenges.
7: One of the things that you realize when you have a near 95-year-old building that was built as a movie theater is these buildings weren't built to have people or stuff backstage.
6: Construction work is now underway to make the theater more accommodating to the growing live performance programming.
7: The new project that we're working on is to provide amenities for performers.
6: From subterranean bathrooms and showers to a washer and dryer for performers, all ADA compliant and accessible.
7: And that's really something that we're looking forward to, modifying an old movie theater into a live performance venue.
6: With this project and other recent renovations, Fortier says the future for this Roanoke landmark has never looked brighter.
7: I think a lot of organizations who have historic buildings that they use for public use talk about the heyday of the building, like back in such and such, we're in our heyday. A lot of that comes from the diversified programming that we do.
6: The Grandin's daily operations and show times will be unaffected during the construction, which should be completed before the end of the year. Thousands of jobs in Virginia are reliant on U.S. exports to Canada.
8: In the 9th District, we're talking about 3,000 jobs related to Canadian exports. In the 6th District, from the Roanoke Valley up to Winchester, about 1,100 jobs.
6: Dwayne Yancey with Cardinal News spoke with Fred Eccles about how trade negotiations could impact jobs across the Commonwealth. Their conversation on the way in just 9 minutes, part of All Things Considered for your Monday afternoon on listener-supported public radio, Radio IQ. Heat and humidity will crank up as we enter the rest of the work week. Any pop-up shower should die off early tonight, followed by partly cloudy skies, overnight lows in the upper 60s and low 70s. Hotter for the day tomorrow with highs in the 90s for nearly the entire region. 98 in Roanoke and Danville with heat index well into the triple digits. For Radio IQ News, I'm Craig Wright.
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0: From NPR News, this is All Things Considered. I'm Elsa Chang in Culver City, California.
1: And I'm Mary Louise Kelly in Washington. We are still waiting on a verdict in the triple murder case against Lindsay Clancy. Clancy is accused of killing her three children back in 2023. And her case has resonated with many women who feel maternal mental health, particularly after giving birth, is not taken seriously enough. Dr. Julia Riddle is a reproductive psychiatrist and a professor at the University of North Carolina, Chapel Hill, Center for Women's Mood Disorders. Dr. Riddle, welcome to All Things Considered.
10: Thank you for having me, Mary Louise.
1: So, Lindsay Clancy does not deny killing her children. She says she was suffering postpartum psychosis. And so I want to begin there just by defining that term. What is postpartum psychosis? What are the symptoms?
10: Yeah, so postpartum psychosis, it's often a misnomer, which makes it hard out of the gate, but we talk about it as an affective illness, which means a mood disorder. Mm-hmm. It looks a lot like what we call a delirious mania, the delirious part meaning waxing and waning. So a woman can look like herself and act like herself for a few hours, and then the next minute, hour, can be completely taken over by these psychotic and manic symptoms being delusions. So delusions being what we call fixed false beliefs. The world is not safe. Something terrible is going to happen. Something terrible is happening. As well as hallucinations. So those are the things, hearing things that other people can't hear, seeing things that people can't see. But as well as that manic side of things. So often there's this activation, lack of sleep, kind of doing things that are very odd, often driven by delusions that women can't actually articulate to us and often can't remember once they get through an episode and get back from it. So it happens epidemiologically. Current estimates are around 1 to 2 in 1,000 births. We consider it a psychiatric emergency.
1: A psychiatric emergency. That's helpful to just hear you walk us through it, because it's what you're describing sounds like an entirely different condition on an order of magnitude from the feelings of exhaustion or being overwhelmed that so many new parents feel.
10: Yeah, that's exactly right. And we talk a lot, and I think in what we do, and I think this resonates with women all the time, there's so much normalizing. Of course you're not sleeping. Of course you're overwhelmed. Of course you're, you know, kind of crying, or maybe you get overwhelmed at times.
1: Or scared that everything's going wrong because everything feels out of control.
10: Scared that everything is going wrong, worried about your child's health. And so it can be really, really hard. You know, we know the data shows us that 50% of the time, it is missed. You're right. It's very different than just feeling a little down. It's very different than the baby blues. It's very different than just worrying if your baby's gotten enough milk and they're, you know, resting well. It's not that. It's a lot more of these really serious symptoms.
1: You're also describing something that sounds very difficult to diagnose because, as you said, the symptoms can appear for a few hours and then the woman may feel like herself, may present as herself. That must be incredibly challenging for doctors trying to figure out what is going on.
10: Yeah, what we do feels so high risk so often. And people, not just women, but people can pull up from quite a reserve in certain situations.

0: the pattern recognition of what we do, and actually by talking to their community, because we will have someone in their family or their therapist or someone that knows them that says, this is not them. Mm-hmm. I know they're telling you that, but let me tell you how they're actually acting at home.
1: Yeah. In your practice, what are you hearing from your patients? What are you hearing from colleagues who I imagine are watching this trial closely?
0: You know, when this case first happened in 2023, I heard about it first actually from my patients. And really this, it separates it a little bit. It's really my patients with OCD and with anxiety that are so scared. This is the scariest thing I think that any of us could ever imagine happening in our lives. And it's what makes it so hard to think about, to sit with, honestly, to watch, to have so pervasive in the media, that patients are so scared that's gonna be them,
1: yeah.
0: Right? And so I always do wanna really articulate, these are treatable illnesses, one, but two, having anxiety, having depression, having OCD does not mean you're gonna have postpartum psychosis. And so you hear it from patients because this is the scariest outcome they can ever imagine. And then from colleagues, I feel, you know, I'm very fortunate. I work in a training institution. I work with a lot of trainees. Mm-hmm. And many of my trainees are reaching out to me just to talk about it, to make sure that they're doing their gut check, to think about, am I thinking through this right?
1: I wonder, for all of the horror of this tragedy, what I'm hearing from you is at least the possibility that the spotlight could help change the national conversation, the healthcare conversation, could maybe open up greater availability of resources to support women, because obviously, you know, nobody wants to see anything like this ever happen again.
0: Yeah, and I would go even, you know, that is the hope. And I would go even further to just say that it, in the hope, the dream, if I can dream, and then I'll have my practical take on it. But the dream is that it inspires us to, you know, we always say it takes a village to raise a child, but it takes a village to take care of a mother and a family. And we have put that whole village often just on a woman and maybe on her partner. And how can we continue to expand that village? That's via paternity leave for all parents involved. That's via more community resources, via just more knowledge in this country of how to be family friendly in ways that allow for a lot more kind of porous ways of being with each other and looking out for each other, so that when things do happen or people do change or people are suffering, there's more people around to say, hey, we got to get you to health. And yeah, then absolutely, I hope that as this brings attention to A, how difficult it is in psychiatry to do the real research, that we're not invested in enough, and that we really can do, we can do a lot better. And I think that that is absolutely the pipe dream, is the fear that when this ends, it's do we want it to end so badly, because it's a lot to encounter this, I think, as a society. But is the fear that it becomes a flash in the pan and we go back? I think that is a real fear. And I hope that this does inspire us to think about, how are we investing? How are we thinking about risk assessment, so that we can figure out who is at risk before the illness arrives, so that we can get them into care, so that we can expand where we're doing that. And we're thinking about that both in literal ways, how people are doing it, but also where we're investing our money, and kind of that we're walking the walk as well.
1: It's reproductive psychiatrist, Dr. Julia Riddle. Dr. Riddle, thank you.
0: Thank you, Mary Louise.
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3: For Radio IQ News, I'm Craig Wright. Trade negotiations between the U.S. and Canada have brought a host of uncertainties into the near-term economic outlook for both countries. In Virginia, thousands of jobs are connected in some way to trade with Canada. Dwayne Yancey with Cardinal News has looked at the data, and he talked about it with Fred Eccles.
4: Dwayne, we get a lot of oil from Canada, and most people are aware of that. Many people are not aware that we get many other things from Canada. Some of them are very important.
5: Mostly what we import from Canada are raw materials. About half of our aluminum, the ore that goes to aluminum factories in the United States, comes from Canada. The key ingredient in fertilizer is potash. That comes from Canada. Our military jets, Yeah, any jets, but particularly military jets, depend on

0: nickel in their jet engine. A lot of that comes from Canada.
1: And that is by no means an exhaustive list. Of course, trade goes both ways. Many things go from here to Canada. In particular, many things go from Virginia to Canada. What's the value of the state's exports across the border?
0: About $9.2 billion. That's a lot of stuff. Basically, we buy raw materials from Canada, turn them into things, and sell them back. A lot of those exports to Canada are paper. I'm thinking of the paper mills we have across Virginia, motor vehicles, auto-related things are part of the dispute here because there are a lot of parts that move back and forth across the border. But in Southwest Virginia in particular, the single biggest source of exports to Canada appears to be the Volvo factory in Pulaski County. There are also agricultural exports of various sorts. All of those are tied to Canadians being willing to buy stuff from us.
1: And that inevitably brings us to jobs. Can we name a number? How many jobs in Virginia are reliant on exporting to Canada?
0: It is easier to tell you by congressional district. Single biggest source of jobs related to Canada would be in Northern Virginia. In the 11th district, there are 5,300 jobs related to Canadian exports. Those tend to be services rather than goods. In the western part of the state, in the 9th district, we're talking about 3,000 jobs related to Canadian exports. In the 6th district, from the Roanoke Valley up to Winchester, about 1,100 jobs. In the 5th district, Charlottesville, Southside, 1,125. For each congressional district, it's usually north of 1,000 with a few exceptions that are a little lower.
1: Part of the Canadian strategy, it appears, is to introduce political risk into the midterms for the Trump administration. But, Duane, you point out some factors that could mitigate that risk.
0: Companies may have inventory they can work through to sell, maybe contracts that need to be honored. It's not as if prices will jump right away. In Virginia, the most jobs tied to Canadian exports are in the most partisan districts. There may not be that much of a political impact there. I mentioned Northern Virginia. The 11th district has the most jobs tied to Canada. That's a very Democratic district. The 9th district, very Republican, also has a lot of jobs tied to Canada. In the 2nd district in Hampton Roads, probably our most competitive congressional district, there are only 925. If you're looking at direct number of jobs, it will not be as impactful there as perhaps other places.
1: Duane Yancey is with CardinalNews.org. I'm Fred Eccles.
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2: Heat and humidity cranks up as we work through the week. Your Radio IQ forecast. Any pop-up showers should die off early tonight, followed by partly cloudy skies, lows in the upper 60s and low 70s. Hotter for the day tomorrow under sunny skies. Highs in the 90s for nearly the entire region. 98 for Roanoke and Danville with heat index well into the triple digits. The heat and humidity will follow us right into Wednesday.
6: 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I'm Elsa Chang.
7: And I'm Mary Louise Kelly. New types of war are forcing the military to field new types of meals. WUNC's Jay Price sits with soldiers as they try the latest approach to feeding troops in combat.
8: On the front lines of World War II, there were the famous canned sea rations with main courses like meat and vegetable stew and cans of dense crackers. In recent wars, there were the meals ready to eat, or MREs, with components packed into a tough plastic pouch and years of shelf life. Those are still widely used, but now...
9: That's actually really good.
8: A new ration designed for modern battlefields is starting to reach some units.
9: Have you tried it?
8: That's a squad of special operations soldiers trying the new close combat assault ration, which, like all things military, has an acronym, CCAR. They're taking a break in the middle of a pine forest at Fort Bragg, North Carolina, after a humid 8-hour slog testing their land navigation skills, and they're happy to get time to eat before their next task.
9: Yeah, that might be one of the best snacks I've had.
8: The new rations are designed for conflicts in which getting supplies to small, widely dispersed units is made harder by tech-savvy opponents, like the current drone-infested front lines of the war in Ukraine, or fighting China across island chains in the Pacific. That kind of combat could mean going days without a chance for resupply, so making food lighter and smaller is crucial. Aaron Gaffney-Stomberg leads the Combat Feeding Division at DEVCOM Soldier Center in Natick, Massachusetts, which develops rations for all the services.
10: The ration platforms that were available were too large to meet that need. So this development really came from that shift in defense strategy and the requirements that the user community had for the future.
8: The CCAR is the replacement for what's called the first strike ration, which was designed for short missions. 5 days' worth takes up the same space as 3 days of the old rations. Gaffney-Stomberg said testing shows troops tend to take in more calories with the CCARs, which helps them perform better in missions that burn a lot of energy. That's partly because of the new rations' fat levels and partly about how they taste.
10: The warfighters did prefer some of the components that were in the close combat assault ration compared to the first strike ration.
8: The latest science on sports nutrition was a starting point, but she said the Army had to go deeper, looking at differences in dietary needs between athletes and troops in combat who are more likely to have additional stressors like sleep deprivation and chaotic environments. And it all had to be done in a way that made the CCAR palatable. An informal sampling of the soldiers in the woods at Fort Bragg suggests it hits that goal.
11: I thought the burrito bowl was a lot better quality.
8: That's Nick, a sergeant who, because of his unit, can only be identified by his first name. He especially likes that the new rations include a lot of small components like bars and packets of trail mix.
11: That way when you're moving through the field or you're doing something where you're on the go, you can pull those out and kind of keep them in a pocket so it's easier to get to, easier nutrition.
8: Some in the group said they wished for less sugar, but a sergeant named Alexa said after her hard efforts that morning, the recipes seemed about right.
12: I needed the sugar, the calories. I like that it has a lot of calories for days like this.
13: And what did you eat so far?
12: I ate the trail mix and the almond coconut nut bar. I also ate the cookie.
8: As small and light as the CCAR is, the Army experts aren't done with trying to improve future field rations. One thing now being tested, a rectangle of compressed vegetables infused with honey mustard dressing that's been dubbed the salad bar. For NPR News, I'm Jay Price at Fort Bragg, North Carolina.
6: As the trade war between the U.S. and Canada intensifies, it could have political implications for Republican candidates across the country, depending on whether voters see Trump's tariffs as a benefit or a gamble. That is especially true in Maine, a state with close ties to its northern neighbor and with important midterm elections coming up. Steve Missler from member station Maine Public reports.
14: We expect fairness in our trade policy.
15: Vice President J.D. Vance visited Maine last week to stump for Republicans on the November ballot. But two of them, gubernatorial candidate Bobby Charles and Senator Susan Collins, didn't show up. Both cited scheduling conflicts. It's the second time the vice president has visited this competitive second congressional district since May, and the second time Senator Collins has not attended. This time, Vance used a question about the trade war to rail against the U.S.'s longtime ally.
14: Canada and China have been the two worst countries when it comes to trade policy anywhere in the world. What a shame that is.
15: Vance's comments resonated with the friendly crowd, but the rhetoric may not help Collins, who faces a tough re-election fight after 30 years in the Senate and needs independents and some Democratic swing voters to win. On the same day as Vance's speech, Collins sought to ease trade tensions, saying she warned U.S. Trade Representative Jamison Greer that the trade war would hammer Maine's economy.
16: This is not China we're dealing with. It's Canada, our best friend, a country with whom our economy's completely intertwined.
15: But as Vance's comments reverberated to Canada, its government announced a wave of retaliatory levies against the U.S. And industry minister Melanie Joly acknowledged during an interview with the Canadian Broadcasting Corporation that Canada's new tariffs are targeting key midterm election states.
17: We are putting pressure clearly on different states and different people. We don't want to do that. We don't want this trade war. We didn't start it.
15: An analysis of state trade data shows Canada is a leading trade partner for at least a half dozen states with consequential congressional races this November. And in Maine, where the Senate contest could be pivotal, the vast majority of the state's trade is conducted with its northern neighbor. Much of its wood products are processed in Canada before returning to the state. Canada makes the equipment used to harvest Maine blueberries, processes nearly half of its lobster, and even supplies road salt to several border towns. All of that would have been affected by Canada's initial list of retaliatory tariffs, vexing Collins.
16: The tariffs will make it far more expensive.
15: Seafood has since been removed from the list of levies, but that hasn't stopped Troy Jackson, Collins' Democratic opponent, from questioning her influence, especially when it comes to appropriations.
18: I mean, yeah, I think the appropriations chair has the ability to leverage that position in a way that a lot of these things either get stopped or makes it progress much better than what it is right now.
15: Collins has voted repeatedly to halt the president's tariff spree against Canada, and she's previously claimed to have lobbied the administration to keep levies off specific wood products. But the day after her conversation with Trade Representative Greer, the White House posted on social media a photo of a bald eagle pummeling a Canadian goose on Lake Ontario, which the president recently tried to rename Lake America. Canadians also saw the symbolism. That's because the goose survived the encounter. For NPR News, I'm Steve Missler in Brunswick, Maine.
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25: Some countries you can put pressure on, some you can't. 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
7: The U.S. wants China to cut business ties with Iran. So far, China is not persuaded.
6: Today is Monday, August 31st, and this is All Things Considered from NPR News.
7: I'm Mary Louise Kelly.
6: And I'm Elsa Chang. Ahead this hour, the U.S. government maintains a global early warning system for famine.
7: Why has it stopped posting data for several key countries?
26: If a major food crisis is coming, FuseNet can reliably anticipate that 6 to 9 months out.
6: Also, many of the people washed away in Nepal's floods were undertaking a sacred journey to a Himalayan mountain.
27: This is one of the most important things that they will do as they approach the last leg of their life.
7: Plus, closing arguments in the Tupac Shakur murder trial.
6: Now news.
28: Live from NPR News in Washington, I'm Louise Schiavone. The Supreme Court is allowing the Trump administration to continue with construction on a White House ballroom for now. NPR's Carrie Johnson reports the more than $300 million project represents a top priority for President Trump.
29: The Supreme Court did not address the underlying issue, whether the demolition of the East Wing and construction of a new ballroom is legal. Rather, the court majority says the National Trust for Historic Preservation likely hasn't suffered a concrete injury that would allow it to sue to stop the project. Leaders of the CIA, the FBI, and the Director of National Intelligence filed court papers arguing any delay could hurt national security and make it harder to protect the president. Chief Justice John Roberts dissented, along with the court's three liberal justices. Roberts wrote the construction is likely unlawful because Congress has not approved it. He noted the White House is not just any building. Carrie Johnson, NPR News.
28: The House of Representatives is back in Washington after its five-week summer break. Funding the government is among the top agenda items. NPR's Eric McDaniel has more.
30: As of this moment, the deadline for the funding to lapse is the end of September. But the funding vote this week would be a stopgap, continuing government funding until December. It would avoid a shutdown during the midterm elections, which seems to be a bipartisan wish. The package has already passed the Senate, so this vote is the last stop before it heads to the president's desk for a signature. We've already seen two record-setting federal government shutdowns in the second Trump administration. The House might also vote on a censure resolution targeted at Chuck Edwards, a North Carolina Republican, who dropped his re-election bid after the House Ethics Committee found that Edwards may have created or fostered a hostile work environment and engaged in sexual harassment. He denies wrongdoing. Eric McDaniel, NPR News, Washington.
28: Former Congressman George Santos has been banned from the prediction market site Kalshi for life. As NPR's Bobby Allen reports, the betting site announced several enforcement actions.
31: Kalshi says George Santos received a lifetime ban after he failed to cooperate with its investigation. The company found that Santos shared social media posts about how excited he was to attend Trump's State of the Union earlier this year. And at the same time, he was placing bets on Kalshi that he would not attend. In response, Santos posted on X, "Thanks for the lifetime ban from your gambling platform. Let's see how much longer you guys are around." Kalshi also announced actions against North Carolina congressional candidate Lori Buckout, who wagered on her own campaign, and against billionaire Stephen Klubeck, who bet on his now-abandoned run for governor of California. The crackdown comes as election integrity experts fear that prediction markets could create chaos this coming November. Bobby Allen, NPR News.
28: Rescue crews searching the Grand Canyon have found at least two bodies, and more than a dozen others remain missing after a Saturday flash flood event near Bright Angel Canyon. Dozens of people were evacuated from the site. The Dow was off 374, the S&P 500 off 25. This is NPR.
0: For Radio IQ News, I'm Craig Wright. Good evening. A 25-year-old is suing the city of Roanoke and its vice mayor in federal court because he says he was denied the right to deliver a prayer at a city council meeting. Grayson Cotez says he was denied his freedom of religion and speech when council refused to let him lead a prayer as a member of the Satanic Temple. Mason Adams has more.
1: Grayson Cotez attended a Roanoke City Council meeting this month and signed up to speak about housing issues. As the meeting started, Vice Mayor Terry McGuire looked around for the pastor signed up to deliver the opening invocation. She wasn't present.
2: If she's not here, you get to see me lead a prayer, and I'm not the mayor. All right, we don't see her well.
1: That's when Cotez raised his hand and asked to lead the prayer instead. When he identified himself as a member of the Satanic Temple, McGuire hesitated.
2: I don't think so tonight, but maybe you can reach out and sign up.
1: But Cotez wouldn't let it go. He delivered his prayer anyway, speaking over the Pledge of Allegiance. Eventually, a police officer showed him out. Now, Cotez is suing the city for $12.2 million. He filed the case himself.
3: This isn't my first federal court case. I have about five right now. Three against several employers in the Roanoke Valley. One against the U.S. government, specifically regard into the mention of God on U.S. currency and then God within the Pledge of Allegiance.
1: Last week, a federal judge dismissed the case against the U.S. government for being frivolous. Since the case against Roanoke City was first reported in the Roanoke Times, Cotez has heard mixed reaction.
3: I've actually seen a lot more support than I expected, but, you know, you see the comments of, oh, he's just a troll, or, oh, it's just a quick money grab. That's the thing, is like, it's not. It's not a joke. It's not a troll.
1: Radio IQ reached out to city officials and to McGuire for comment. Neither responded. In Roanoke, I'm Mason Adams.
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6: This is All Things Considered from NPR News. I'm Elsa Chang in Culver City, California.
7: And I'm Mary Louise Kelly in Washington. The Trump administration says it's asking countries to voluntarily cut off business with Iran to squeeze Iran's economy further. Here's Treasury Secretary Scott Bessent outlining the U.S. plan for, quote, economic D-Day.
5: Let me be clear. Any entity that facilitates money laundering on behalf of Iran will be removed from the U.S. dollar system.
7: But the most critical country that the U.S. needs to get on board is China, and China has already said it will not cooperate. With me in the studio is NPR's Emily Fang. Hey there, Emily.
8: Hi, Mary Louise.
7: Hey. So how is this newest economic pressure campaign against Iran working out? And explain why China is so critical.
8: Right. There's been one big success so far, and that's the United Arab Emirates. It was a big trade hub for Iran, but the UAE said it was cutting off trade ties with Iran earlier this month. But a bigger source of oil revenue for Iran has been from China, and China is where a lot of these front companies, which help Iran move money around, are also based. There were just two dozen of them sanctioned by the U.S. Treasury last week. And sanctions experts I've spoken to agree that the U.S. needs China to police this activity itself for it to be successful. But the problem is, as you've mentioned, is China has flatly rejected the U.S.'s new economic pressure campaign last week. And here's one of their foreign ministry spokespeople saying here that China, quote, resolutely opposes illegal unilateral sanctions.
7: So there is precedent here. The U.S. has sanctioned Iran for many years. It has done so without China's help for many years. How have previous rounds worked out? How effective have they been?
8: Not very successfully. And failure to get China on board to support unilateral American sanctions is one of the many reasons that the Obama administration, which was struggling with this issue, it was one of the reasons why it negotiated something called the JCPOA, or what we sometimes call the Iran nuclear deal. This was multilateral. China was involved, and it would cut back some sanctions on Iran because Iran would agree to allow guardrails on its nuclear enrichment program. Here's actually President Obama back all the way in 2015 defending that deal and explaining why the U.S. could not keep up unilateral sanctions on Iran.
9: We'd have to cut off countries like China from the American financial system. And since they happen to be major purchasers of our debt, such actions could trigger severe disruptions in our own economy.
8: Meaning China could punch back by selling its dollar holdings, undermining the American currency. And since then, it's put a law on the books that allows Beijing to disobey American sanctions. Alan Ayer was at the State Department trying to unsuccessfully, I should add, persuade China to buy less Iranian oil during Trump's first term.
25: Some countries you can put pressure on, some you can't. China, you know, we've got so many balls in the air with China. We've got so many various equities, and we, to say nothing of the fact that we've got a state visit coming up.
8: But, you know, that visit from Chinese leader Xi Jinping to the White House in about a month, that could be an opportunity, Ayer said.
7: How so? What kind of opportunity?
8: Well, it's the first Chinese state visit of its kind in more than 10 years. And Richard Nephew, a former sanctions coordinator at the State Department and a deputy special envoy to Iran, he says China may ask for something in return from the U.S.
10: My expectation is that the Chinese will say, well, listen, if you're going to grant us concessions on U.S.-China trade issues, or you're going to agree not to use export controls, then China might be interested.
7: Might be interested. Maybe a little daylight there.
8: Maybe, but cutting off trade economic activity with Iran completely, unlikely, he says.
7: And Pierre Emily Fang, thank you.
8: Thank you, Mary Louise.
11: The U.S. government has long maintained a critical early warning system, which looks at the risk of starvation all around the world. Aid organizations and governments rely on it to prepare for and respond to famines. But in August, the Trump administration stopped updating data from three high-risk countries, Afghanistan, Somalia, and Yemen. All three have also seen cuts to U.S. aid. NPR's Duri Buscarin reports.
12: In early August, Jeremy Kneindike was sitting on a flight to Somalia when he did what any good aid worker would do. He took out his phone and checked the country's profile on the famine early warning system, FuseNet.
26: I was like reading the stuff on the plane on the flight over, and I thought, oh, that's weird. Why isn't there anything since June?
12: FuseNet pulls in crop reports, market data, and satellite information to create hyper-localized data that tracks and predicts hunger emergencies across the globe.
26: If a major food crisis is coming, FuseNet can reliably anticipate that 6 to 9 months out.
12: That window allows governments and aid groups to get shipments where they need to be. But that data is now out of date.
26: If you go today to the FuseNet website and you open up the East Africa regional page, Somalia is just grayed out.
12: But when he landed in Mogadishu, the reality soon became clear.
26: We heard of children coming so late to some of the malnutrition stabilization centers that they were dying soon after admission.
12: Years of drought have pushed Somalia to the brink of famine. The UN estimates that more than 6.5 million people are facing acute food insecurity. But in January, the U.S. suspended nearly all aid to Somalia after claiming that Somali officials seized food aid and destroyed a U.S.-funded warehouse.
26: If they allow FuseNet to continue reporting, then they're basically documenting the damage of their own decisions. And I think that's what they don't want.
12: In a statement to NPR, the State Department said that FuseNet's reporting for specific countries has increased or decreased based on shifts in needs, policy priorities, and other factors. Several aid organizations spoke out against the pause in reporting. The State Department told NPR today that FuseNet will reinstate its reports on Somalia, Afghanistan, and Yemen in September.
13: As an expert in the field, I don't have any other indicators that are national in scope of the same quality.
12: Michelle Yurkovich, an expert on food aid policy at the University of Massachusetts Boston, says these UN sources also use FuseNet data.
13: And if governments are allowed to put their thumb on the scale of these systems to influence their projections, the system itself loses its credibility.
12: The Trump administration suspended FuseNet entirely for 6 months after taking office as part of its freeze on all U.S. foreign aid. Colin Thomas Jensen of the Aurora Humanitarian Initiative says not having data for any high-risk place makes it more dangerous for aid groups to work.
14: If you can't get to the place, you can't deliver the food.
12: Thomas Jensen was a senior advisor to USAID in 2024, when FuseNet reports played a critical role in helping organize airdrops of food into Sudan's Nuba Mountains.
14: The livelihoods for tens of millions of people, what people have relied upon for decades, centuries even, to put food on the table, those livelihoods are collapsing because of climate change, less rain, less places for cattle to graze.
12: And with a record El Nino year expected, he fears that these crises will only worsen. Dari Buscarin, NPR News, Washington.
7: To wear shorts at the office or not to wear shorts at the office? Bloomberg recently polled its white-collar clientele, and nearly half of those traders and portfolio managers and strategists, they say short pants are just fine for work. But NPR's Chloe Veltman reports Silicon Valley men are shying away from showing their legs.
15: There are those in the tech industry, like Adam Mosseri, who say yes to shorts in the workplace in 2026.
16: I am pro. I'm definitely a pro.
15: The Instagram head shared his sartorial views earlier this month on the men's fashion and lifestyle podcast, Throwing Fits.
16: But not everyone can pull them off, and not all shorts are created equal.
15: To Silicon Valley fashion stylist Victoria Hitchcock, it doesn't matter if the shorts in question are a tailored pair with lambskin details from Hermes, price tag $1,175, or baggy hand-me-down board shorts from Old Navy.
17: I don't think anything above the knee is appropriate, really. It's distracting.
15: By the way, Hitchcock says this applies to women as well as men. She says she doesn't hold much affection for the dorm room style that prevailed during the tech sector's scrappy dot-com period.
17: Torn jeans, shorts, sloppy holy t-shirts, you know, sneakers with or without laces when half are laced, half are not, or a missing lace.
15: She says male workers across Silicon Valley have been gravitating towards more polished looks in recent years to reflect the maturing industry, employees' growing disposable incomes, and the power of social media influences in the men's style space.
17: It's finally catching up that you've got to dress the part.
18: I would say there has been a move to the more dressed up look. I've definitely noticed a lot less shorts in the office lately.
15: Edwin Z is a data analyst who works in the AI sector.
18: The newer uniform that I typically see are some kind of like straight leg chinos or corduroys. A shirt and then like a hoodie.
15: But not the type of hoodie that Mark Zuckerberg would have worn in the early days of Facebook.
18: More fitted now, not like oversized, not something like you would wear like lounging around the house.
15: Z is out shopping for work clothes in Hayes Valley. The trendy San Francisco neighborhood has a bunch of upscale menswear stores. At Modern Appeal Clothing, Z admires an elevated take on the classic rugby shirt.
18: Oh, this is fun.
15: It's made of dark blue fuzzy wool and has bright red, orange, and yellow stripes across the middle.
18: It has a collar, so it's like somewhat professional.
15: A roomy chocolate brown suit also catches his eye.
18: This isn't as conservative as a regular suit.
15: But the fashion-forward tech worker dismisses all of the shorts on display, at least as potential workwear.
18: These would be good for, like, if I'm going to my family reunion's, like, picnic, and I wanted to dress up a little bit.
15: Derek Guy is a menswear writer based in San Francisco. He says the growing acceptability of shorts in the traditional enclaves of the finance industry and decline in the new economy tech sector may signal a convergence towards the middle.
19: Essentially, everyone's moving to business casual, this very vanilla bland uniform, which is a button-up shirt and non-jeans.
15: Guy says it would be better if everyone just wore whatever they wanted to work, though he acknowledges that this could lead to the level of chaos depicted in a memorable 2009 episode of The Office.
20: Damn it, Meredith, where are your panties?
21: It's casual day.
15: Regardless, Guy says he's not personally a fan of shorts in any business setting. Chloe Veltman, NPR News, wearing trousers to work in San Francisco.
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0: More than 60 people were airlifted from the canyon over the weekend. 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
0: A vehicle crash in Richmond to report on at this hour. It's on I-95 southbound at mile marker 75.6. The south right shoulder is closed. Traffic is getting by, but you may expect some slowdowns and delays in that area. Again, that is a vehicle crash in Richmond on I-95 south at mile marker 75.6.
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11: This is All Things Considered from NPR News. I'm Elsa Chang.
7: And I'm Mary Louise Kelly. In Nepal, the search continues for survivors after last week's flash floods, and the scope of the devastation continues to grow.
11: According to Nepal's disaster agency, the death toll in the country is now in the 900s. That's a sharp rise from previous figures.
7: One of the survivors is Kajiman Tamang. He told NPR that last Wednesday he was cutting grass along the river when he got a call from his sister warning him of the floods.
21: We were able to save our lives. That's the big thing for us. All the people were shouting, but I'm thankful that I was able to save my and my family's life. Everything else is destroyed.
7: For now, Tamang is living in a water buffalo shelter with his family and his buffaloes.
11: Nepal's army has deployed nearly 9,000 personnel in the search for survivors, including at hydropower sites in the country. Many are still trapped in flooded tunnels dug deep into the mountainside. Though hundreds of hydropower workers have been rescued, an executive from Nepal's Independent Power Producers Association told NPR that the country does not have, quote, enough technology, equipment, and expertise to mount successful rescue operation at hydropower projects.
7: Meanwhile, social media has been full of appeals from people still searching for their loved ones.
23: Our parents should be in Sumit, in Nepal when the floods hit.
24: I just hope that my mom and dad are safe.
11: More than 4,000 people overall are still missing, including approximately 80 Americans and hundreds more foreigners. As NPR's Dia Hadid reports, many of those foreigners appear to have been worshippers on a sacred pilgrimage.
27: I'm looking for my brother-in-law.
28: Gaurav Khare's brother-in-law, Vivek Srivastav, lived in Atlanta. He was an American biotech scientist, the kind of person who believed
27: the life is all about serving people.
28: He was dearly loved, and he can't be found.
27: For the last 4 or 5 days, we have been in search for him.
28: Srivastav was on a pilgrimage alongside 10 others to Mount Kailash. It's a Himalayan mountain sacred to Hindus, Buddhists, Jains, and indigenous Tibetan religions. And for the faithful, visiting Mount Kailash
29: is one of the most important things that they will do as they approach the last leg of their life.
28: Hindul Sengupta is a historian of religion. He says Hindus believe Mount Kailash
29: is the ultimate abode of Lord Shiva,
28: a god associated with power and destruction, one of the most important Hindu deities. So
29: scaling this mountain is prohibited.
28: Pilgrims walk some 33 miles around the mountain base, about 3 days' trek, and
29: it's high up in the mountains, the oxygen levels are not high.
28: It's hard to breathe. That's why Shubham Kumar told NPR that he and his wife begged his retired in-laws not to go. They were part of a group of 32 pilgrims, now missing.
5: We told them not to go. It is a very difficult route, but they were destined to go there.
28: Destined to go. Mount Kailash is in Chinese-held Tibet. Most pilgrims get there by crossing through neighboring Nepal.
5: But uske baad wo log immigration pe gaye hain.
28: Like many pilgrims, Kumar says he last heard from his in-laws as they reached a border crossing.
5: But after that, there is no communication.
28: That crossing was close to where a glacier fell into a valley, blocked a river, causing water to shoot through the debris. Footage from the incident showed a furious wave engulfing a border crossing.
6: A well-constructed concrete building just vanished.
28: That's Jagadish Vasudev, known as Sadhguru, who leads a spiritual group known as the Isha Foundation. They lost 80 pilgrims on the border. And during an event on Sunday in Nepal, Vasudev said those pilgrims were disciplined and had departed early to the border crossing to avoid crowds.
6: I only wish we didn't have so much discipline.
28: He urged followers to accept that their fellow pilgrims had died because of human-induced warming that's causing Himalayan glaciers to melt faster and because there was no warning of the impending flood.
6: Don't try to find philosophical explanation to this. This is the reality of our existence right now.
28: He called for action on climate change to protect the Himalayas, saying an ancient pilgrimage should not fade away.
6: It's important for our culture, our civilization, and it's very important for Nepal's economy also.
28: But some experts say perhaps too many pilgrims are making the journey these days, causing even more damage to the fragile ecosystem around Mount Kailash. Sengupta, the historian of religion, says those who revere Mount Kailash have a responsibility to ensure
29: at the very least, pilgrims don't have to die to fulfill their devotion.
28: Protecting pilgrims by protecting Mount Kailash, by protecting the planet it exists on. Dee Hadid, NPR News.
7: This next story is about taking plastic and converting it into cookies. Yes, cookies. This is a process that might help deal with pollution and other problems. NPR science reporter Ari Dangel reports.
8: Transforming plastic into a snack may sound a little tough to swallow, but Lahiro Jayakoti, a synthetic microbiologist at Southern Illinois University Carbondale, says, just think of a cow.
9: Can you eat grass? No. But cow take the grass and it produce milk. We use milk to make many, many different products.
8: In other words, living creatures are like chemistry labs, converting raw ingredients into new materials. Microbes excel at this kind of thing, so Jayakoti decided to try genetically engineering yeast to digest plastic, specifically the kind often used in water bottles and food packaging. PhD student Sandhya Jayasekra first took the intact plastic, along with ground-up corn husks and stalks, and broke it all down into simpler molecules.
10: So that those molecules are available as a food for the yeast.
8: She then gave it to the yeast, which processed this mix of disintegrated plastic and corn to make a gluey protein paste, which Jayasekra mixed with vanilla and beta carotene that were produced by other yeast and different food ingredients like oatmeal. A 3D food printer then turned that slurry into small cookies. Here's Lahiro Jayakoti.
9: There is no micro or nanoplastic embedded into this cookie. So we are not eating plastic.
8: Nor has anyone actually eaten the cookie yet. There are still safety tests to be done. The process is pricey, uses a lot of energy, and not much of the plastic makes it into the final cookie.
9: This is a proof of concept, right?
10: Kind of a beginning of a journey.
8: Still, the researchers say they hope the cookies may at some point be made from plastic waste on site in extreme or difficult environments, like outer space or disaster zones. This work was presented at the American Chemical Society meeting in Chicago last week.
12: I think the concept is right on the mark.
8: Pamela Silver is a synthetic biologist at Harvard Medical School who wasn't involved in the research. She says the idea of turning plastic into food isn't new. The real barriers to making it a reality tend to be scalability, cost, and texture.
12: Texture comes from fats. So in all the foods you eat, meat, cheese, everything you eat, it's the fat that makes you enjoy it.
8: There's not much fat in these new plastic-derived cookies, but Silver welcomes this kind of thinking, which may one day provide a sweeter solution to a less than palatable problem. Ari Daniel, NPR News.
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0: It's All Things Considered from NPR News. I'm Mary Louise Kelly.
1: And I'm Elsa Chang. Coming up, we take a trip to Edinburgh, Scotland to meet the producer behind two little theater shows
0: that went on to become whopping TV hits.
2: You know, you get that fizzy feeling when you read something that you think is really exciting and it doesn't really matter that it's not all there yet.
1: That story after the summary of the day's news.
3: Live from NPR News in Culver City, California, I'm Duane Brown. Oil and gas prices shot up again today after American forces struck Iranian sites in the Strait of Hormuz global shipping channel. This marks the first military action between the U.S. and Iran in a month in the ongoing conflict that's also caused inflation to ramp back up. President Trump says a deal with Venezuela to tap its oil reserves is already underway.
4: We're taking out millions and millions of barrels of oil, going to Houston, going to Louisiana, going to lots of different places in the United States and all over the world. And we're making a fortune, and they're making a fortune. They're starting to make real money. And we have Exxon going in, we have Chevron going in, we have our big oil companies going in, and everybody's bidding.
3: But experts say many of the larger oil fields being discussed in this deal are still largely undeveloped. That means it will take a minimum of a few years for those fields to actually produce anything. In New York City, the Metropolitan Museum of Art has canceled an exhibit featuring British designer John Galliano's work over past anti-Semitic remarks. Jeff London reports.
5: It was to be a nine-month-long celebration of Galliano's designs by the Met's Costume Institute, with Galliano the honored guest at the Met Gala to kick it off. But the disapproval was immediate and fierce. Galliano was convicted of an anti-Semitic hate crime in a French court in 2011 after two incidents at a bar in Paris and a video which circulated where he said, "I love Hitler," among other remarks. He was fired from Dior and underwent rehab. The Met's director, Max Hollein, said, quote, "Following thoughtful discussions with John Galliano, we have together decided not to proceed with the exhibition."
3: This is NPR.
6: Radio IQ News. I'm Craig Wright. The federal agency that regulates airplane safety has recommended dozens of safety improvements they say would have prevented a fatal collision in January 2025 near Washington, D.C. But 6 months after the report, most of the conditions they say caused the crash remain unchanged. Roxy Todd spoke with an aerospace expert who says the delay is concerning.
7: In January 2025, a U.S. Army helicopter collided with a passenger airplane over the Potomac River. The National Transportation Safety Board investigated the crash and made 52 recommendations to improve safety. All but one remain open, meaning Congress and the aviation industry hasn't fixed most of the problems. Aerospace engineering expert Ella Adkins says this kind of delay isn't unusual, but she's worried it could cause a similar collision.
8: And that is unacceptable given that all of these recommendations have been made and we can take specific steps to make flying safer.
7: Most of the NTSB's recommendations include better technology that can help avoid collisions and training for pilots so everyone in the sky knows when another aircraft is nearby. A bill that would include many of the NTSB recommendations passed the House earlier this year, but the Senate still hasn't approved it. The Senate passed similar legislation last year, but it failed in the House. The Senate's version would have implemented stricter safety requirements and was championed by families of those who lost loved ones in the 2025 crash. In Blacksburg, I'm Roxy Todd.
6: Google has a permit from Botetourt County to begin grading work on its planned 312-acre data center campus in Daleville. The initial work includes site preparation involving erosion control, rock removal, and blasting, though it says no local wetlands will be disturbed during the process. To minimize community impact, the county is requiring environmental management and prohibiting construction noise between 9 p.m. and 7 a.m. Critics of the project say the decision disregards the community's opposition. It's All Things Considered from NPR on listener-supported public radio, Radio IQ. For Radio IQ News, I'm Craig Wright.
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0: From NPR News, this is All Things Considered. I'm Mary Louise Kelly in Washington.
1: And I'm Elsa Chang in Culver City, California. A second person has been found dead, and more than a dozen are still unaccounted for. This is after severe flash flooding in Grand Canyon National Park on Saturday. A cloudburst had dumped half an inch to an inch of rain in about 30 minutes at the top of the canyon. Water runoff then raced down steep cliffs and creeks more than 4,000 feet to the bottom of the canyon, where people were hiking, camping, and floating on the Colorado River. Bridges and other infrastructure have been wiped out. Chris Clements from member station KNAU in Flagstaff, Arizona, joins us now with the latest on the search and rescue efforts. Hi, Chris.
10: Hi.
1: So all of this devastation, I mean, it's been so sudden, and I know that new information is still coming in, but what is the latest at this point?
10: Yeah, so today Grand Canyon National Park's Facebook page said that a second body had been recovered after announcing the first known fatality yesterday. And we really don't have further details on that at this time. But a Park Service press release yesterday did say a total of 15 people were unaccounted for after Saturday's flood event. Officials say they found two bodies since then, and search and rescue efforts have been ongoing, but storms continue to hover over the canyon, and officials at the Park Service said in a social media post that they are likely going to impact rescue efforts today.
1: And how many people were in the canyon when the flooding hit on Saturday? Do we know?
10: So we don't have official numbers yet. The Park Service hasn't been talking directly with reporters, but this time of year, there are typically hundreds of people on trails inside the canyon or staying at Phantom Ranch at the bottom, where there are cabins and a campground. And of course, scores of people float on down the Colorado River. The river was briefly closed, actually, which is pretty unusual, but it's open again now. And we're hearing also that park officials have scheduled a press conference for a few hours from now, and we hope to learn a little bit more from that as well.
1: Okay, well, you mentioned that weather is coming. As this search continues for survivors, do we think more flooding is possible?
10: Yes, the Grand Canyon has been under a flash flood warning all day, and that's expected to be in effect until midnight local time, and that includes much of northern Arizona. Earlier today, one of my colleagues at KNAU spoke to meteorologist Justin Jondreau at the National Weather Service, and he talked about how Saturday's rainstorm fell on hundreds of square miles of burnt forest on the canyon's north rim, and that contributed to the flooding. That area was burned last year during the Dragon Bravo fire.
11: The unburned areas, we think, contributed to the majority of the flooding. There was some rain on the burn scar, but it was kind of a small area of the burn scar.
10: And so in the Grand Canyon, all creeks and drainages lead to the Colorado River. Mm-hmm. And when rain hits the area in a big way like it just did, creeks like that one that saw a lot of flooding on Saturday funnel water with a serious ferocity. If you look at social media posts from Saturday, the river and the creek look like they're filled with a muddy, viscous, copper-colored liquid, the consistency of concrete.
1: Wow. And beyond this search for missing people, how else is the flooding affecting the whole park right now?
10: Yeah, one big way it's affected the park, Elsa, is it damaged the main drinking water supply for the south rim. And that's a pipeline that starts on the north rim, goes down to the bottom of the canyon, and then to the Colorado River, and then up to the south rim. So today, the Park Service said that damage means hotels on the south rim will have to stop booking guests, and visitors to the rim will need to conserve water.
1: That is Chris Clements from member station KNAU in Flagstaff, Arizona. Thank you, Chris.
10: Thanks so much.
0: Jurors are deliberating in the Las Vegas trial of Dwayne Davis. Davis is the former gang leader accused of orchestrating the drive-by killing back in 1996 of rap icon Tupac Shakur. Steve Futterman has been covering the trial. He is on the line now from outside the court.

0: Shakur assaulted his nephew at the MGM Grand Hotel after a Mike Tyson fight.
1: And Dwayne Davis, in the culture of gangs, could not let that stand. And so what did he do? He acquired a firearm, got his group together, and went hunting for Mr. Shakur.
2: Steve, back up. For people who have not been following this as closely as you, everything we just heard there was events that are alleged to have taken place in 1996. Why has it taken so long for somebody to face charges in this killing?
0: Well, the case was basically a cold case until 2019. That's when Davis wrote that memoir. He gave numerous details about what he did that night, how he was planning to pull the trigger. He actually said that he would have been the one to shoot Shakur, except he was on the passenger side of the vehicle and Shakur was next to the driver's side. Well, you can imagine what Vegas police thought after they found out about that. They restarted the investigation. Still, it took 4 years to bring the actual charges. The prosecution today played a number of segments of Davis telling police and interviewers that he was involved. Now, at the end of the prosecution's closing, jurors were told, believe him.
1: For nearly 18 years, Dwayne Davis has told the police, television, books, YouTube interviewers, anybody that will listen, he has told, he is responsible for the murder of Tupac Shakur. Tell him you hear him. Find him guilty.
2: So how did the defense counter that, deal with all these statements made by Davis?
0: Well, the defense argument all along has been, don't believe our client. And defense attorney Michael Sanft said Davis was exaggerating and embellishing. He accused law enforcement of believing everything Davis said without verification. At one point, he said Davis himself never saw or even read the memoir. Now, the attorney also challenged whether Davis was even in Las Vegas the night of the shooting. Why, he asked, isn't there anything, something showing Davis in town that night?
1: How about paperwork? Receipts, things that would indicate that, hey, I bought some stuff here in Las Vegas. How about phone records? How about photographs? These people, when you go to a fight, you want to memorialize the moment with a photograph. What about something like that for Mr. Davis?
0: Now, the defense also suggested that law enforcement also ignored other possible theories.
2: All right. Well, so now this is all in the hands of the jury. Deliberations have begun.
0: That's right. Always hard to predict how that will go. Could take 5 minutes, 5 hours, 5 days. If Davis is found guilty, he faces a maximum penalty of life in prison. And in a strange coincidence, next Monday, September 7th, marks the 30th anniversary of the shooting of Tupac Shakur.
2: Steve Futterman reporting from Las Vegas. Thank you, Steve.
0: Thanks, Mary Louise.

0: You're listening to All Things Considered from NPR News. How much is a little bit of chaos worth to you? Well, NPR's Henry Larson spoke with a guy who thinks it is worth about $10.
1: The guy's name is Sammy Lett. He's from Minneapolis, and a couple months ago, he put up signs across the city with a promise.
2: I put up a bunch of posters around Minneapolis telling people that I'd pay them $10 to tie my shoe.
1: Here's where the chaos comes in.
2: The catch was that I was just going to be some random guy, and there wasn't going to be any easy way to distinguish between me and just some other random dude who happened to be sitting in the park with his shoes untied that day.
1: Now, it should be said, Sammy Lett is absolutely the kind of guy to do this type of thing. He's an artist, so he loves a good public stunt, and he loves a moral quandary even more.
2: The question at the heart of this whole thing was just whether that $10 was enough to get people to overcome that risk of embarrassment, to see if they would just exercise their free will in a really insane way.
1: So, at the appointed time and place, he sits himself on a Minneapolis park bench, camera on, shoe slightly forward, laces untied.
2: The first thing that happens is a man comes up and he ties the shoe of the person on the bench directly next to me.
1: Uh-oh.
2: And the guy on the bench looks up from his book and he says, "What the hell are you doing?"
3: Kind of weird to tie random people's shoes.

0: but...
1: The other man, the one who picked the wrong shoe, walks away looking freaked out. But person after person keeps coming up and picking the wrong shoe. It happens so many times that Sammy Lett starts to get suspicious.
2: I was keeping a live log of notes throughout this experience. I think at this point I was just sort of getting super paranoid. I was writing like, is this subterfuge? Is he a saboteur? Is he messing with me?
1: The man to his right is a decoy.
3: Wait, he's taking credit for your thing.
2: Yeah, well, you know, I was initially kind of excited by it. I did notice, though, that he had a $10 bill sticking out of his book as a bookmark. And when I saw that, I was like, oh, that's a little mean.
1: Finally, after a while, a couple of people tie Sammy Lett's shoe. He gives them the money. Things are looking up.
2: But then the first guy who had initially been yelled at by the decoy came back. And he comes up to me, and he just stands there for a second. And I'm like, oh boy, what's about to happen?
1: Enter Miles Chastain, our chasing shoe tire, who actually hadn't been scared off. In fact, he thought there might have been a decoy this whole time. And now he was back for seconds.
4: This is my second go at this. And so I approached the second guy. He looked up at me. I got down on my knee. I tied the shoe.
2: And he gets down. He ties my shoe. And I hand him the $10, and he immediately rips the bill in half and says, I do this for me.
4: I do this for me.
1: Wow.
2: Yeah.
1: The moment heard there captured on video is remarkable. But there's one question left for Miles Chastain.
5: Why?
4: I work in coffee. I work at a bar. I work for tips a lot of the time. And especially that day, I had spent upwards of 6 hours just doing the same thing, working for tips. And I wanted to show with certainty that the money means nothing and that this was an act of complete free will.
1: Sammy Lett set out to see if 10 bucks was enough for people to create some chaos. But the decoy man and Miles Chastain, our resilient shoe tire, proved all some people really need is an invitation. Henry Larson, NPR News.
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11: Any pop-up showers should die off early tonight, followed by partly cloudy skies, overnight lows in the upper 60s and low 70s, hotter for the day tomorrow with highs in the 90s for nearly the entire region, 98 degrees for Roanoke and Danville with heat index well into the triple digits. Currently, a mix of sun and clouds across the Radio IQ listening area. It's mostly cloudy in Blacksburg, 84 degrees, partly cloudy in Roanoke, 93 degrees, clear skies in Lynchburg, where it's also 93 degrees, more clouds. It's cloudy. Cloudy skies in Charlottesville, 85 degrees. Sunshine in Richmond, it's 90 degrees there. Cloudy skies for Fredericksburg, 83 degrees. Mostly cloudy in Danville and warm, 96 degrees being reported there. Mostly cloudy in Stanton, 83 degrees. Sunshine in Wise, 83 degrees. Thanks so very much for being with us for All Things Considered on this Monday evening on Radio IQ.
12: This is All Things Considered from NPR News. I'm Elsa Chang.
13: And I'm Mary Louise Kelly. Small businesses are still feeling the pain of tariffs recently from rising trade tensions with Canada, but also still the tariffs ruled illegal back in February. NPR's Stephen Bisaha spoke with a comic shop owner dealing with the uncertainty around tariffs, old and new.
0: Alter Ego Comics has been on Lima, Ohio's Main Street for 23 years.
5: First thing you're going to notice is we have a life-size Darth Vader and Stormtrooper when you walk in the door. And
0: Mark Boker owns the shop.
5: So I forgot about R2-D2. He's up front, too.
0: Boker considers himself comics obsessed and a practitioner of stoicism, a mindset that involves letting go of what you can't control. But the last year and a half of tariffs have made that much, much harder.
5: It's become a challenge to try and remain stoic and focus on the four walls of my shop when it seems like the world is on fire.
0: That fire goes back to April last year. President Trump raised tariffs on countries across the globe, including China. That's where Boker's biggest revenue driver, action figures, are made. To cover that extra cost, Boker raised prices by adding a tariff fee for customers.
5: The reality is our action figure business was down 50% last year. And I have a feeling that a lot of that had to do with tariffs.
0: Boker recently decided to get rid of the fee and just eat that extra tariff cost himself because it was costing him business. Companies did get a sign of some tariff relief in February. The Supreme Court ruled Trump's main tariff tool illegal, and businesses have since been getting billions of dollars refunded. Boker's supplier is the one who should actually get the refund. It paid the tariffs directly and then passed some of it to Boker. But the supplier told him it hasn't received anything yet, so there's no refund to share with him.
5: I don't know if they're really being truthful with me, saying that they haven't gotten anything back, or they don't know anything about the refunds, or, you know, yada, yada, yada.
0: Boker decided to just drop the issue and forget about getting that money back. He's got a 20-year relationship with his supplier and doesn't want to risk antagonizing it by pushing for a refund. Today, there are still other tariffs raising the cost of his action figures. And there's another possible tariff threat down the line for his comics, the growing trade war between the U.S. and Canada. Comics are not included in this round of tariffs, but that could change if the trade war keeps escalating.
5: Most comic books that are sold throughout the world are printed in Canada, and that includes comics by Marvel and DC and Image Comics and basically all the comic publishers.
0: Despite all these headwinds, Boker says business this year is up. There's a comic book renaissance right now boosting his sales. But while many customers are still buying, others are tightening their budgets because of rising prices caused in part by tariffs.
5: Everything I sell is not necessary, you know, but it is an escape. And, you know, we're leaning into that. But at the end of the day, they have to have money in their bank account in order to pay for this stuff.
0: And those real world prices have caused some customers to walk away from their comic escape. Stephen Misaha, NPR News.
12: You may be familiar with Fleabag or Baby Reindeer, two shows that became cultural phenomena. But before either of them made it to the screen, they were small theater productions at the Edinburgh Fringe Festival. And behind both is a producer you've probably never heard of. Rebecca Rossman went to Scotland to find out what potential this producer can spot before anyone else does.
14: At the Edinburgh Fringe, you can see thousands of shows. And then there's this one.
15: Literature.
14: Damian Warren Smith performs as Gary Starr, who is naked, save for a pair of penguin flippers, a tuxedo coat, and a black top hat. Over the next hour, he reenacts a string of penguin classics, say, Wuthering Heights.
16: You got Margaret Robbie. And I'll be Jacob Lordy.
14: It is, in a word, ridiculous. 38-year-old Francesca Moody saw it at the Fringe a couple of years ago and loved it enough to sign on as a producer. Moody is also the producer who helped bring Fleabag to the Fringe in 2013 and Baby Reindeer in 2019. Those shows eventually became global television hits, and they gave Moody a reputation for being the producer with that magic touch to spot things early. But ask her how she decides what to produce, and she doesn't want to talk much about strategy or numbers.
17: I think ultimately it's all about my personal taste, because I'm a producer who's really led by their gut.
14: In fact, Moody says trying to predict what will be a commercial success can ruin the exact thing she's looking for.
17: As soon as I deviate from that and I pick something because I think it's going to be super commercial and go straight to the West End, or because it's going to be adapted into the next TV series, it just won't be as good.
14: Take Fleabag. When Moody first got involved, Phoebe Waller-Bridge hadn't written much of a script.
17: It was really one page. Yeah, it was really one page. Yeah, it was really one page. And we really didn't know what it was yet at all.
14: But she thought it was funny and rich, so she reserved a venue in Edinburgh. You know the rest.
17: You know you get that fizzy feeling when you read something that you think is really exciting and it doesn't really matter that it's not all there yet.
14: This year, another artist Moody is betting on is Australian writer and performer Hannah Riley. Her one-woman show, Role Play, is about feminism, sex, and the personas we build online. Riley says from the get-go, she could tell Moody was interested in making the same kind of work she was.
18: Which is something that really exists in the gray, that is messy and knotty and provocative, and that isn't a clean, tidy story.
14: But these days, Moody's shows also come with expectations. Outside the theater, India Scarlett Kolb says she bought a ticket to Role Play because it had Moody's name on it.
19: I wanted to kind of see what the next hit of The Fringe would be.
14: And that's the paradox. Moody's reputation for finding the next big thing can make people expect exactly that. But not every Moody production becomes a hit. A 2023 satire musical about ex-Italian Prime Minister Silvio Berlusconi was a commercial and critical flop. But that uncertainty is part of what The Fringe is for, Moody says.
17: The Fringe is this place for messy, complicated, unfinished, scrappy stuff. Because it's those bits that you'll find the magic in. Yeah.
14: Which brings us back to Gary Starr. Damian Warren Smith's show heads to New York this fall, but he says he never created it with a message or TV adaptation in mind.
20: It's completely non-political. It is pure escapism.
14: Maybe that's what Moody is really betting on, not the next Fleabag, just something strange enough and true enough to be worth the risk. Rebecca Rossman, NPR News, Edinburgh.

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5: Good afternoon, everyone, and welcome to Emory and Henry Football and Keys of the Game. I'm your host, Gary Lester, and I will be joined momentarily by head football coach Quentin Hunter. But before I do that, I'd like to kind of set the stage for today's show or our program. The Wasps took a long road trip this past week and suffered one of their worst defeats in Division II football this past week. It was, in fact, Coach Hunter's worst loss as a head coach in his 3 years as a head coach. The Wasps trailed by only a touchdown at half and seemingly had some momentum going into the half. And when they came out, they quickly made it a 14-3 game. But things began to unravel in that third quarter, and by the time the smoke had cleared in southern Georgia, the Wasps had been outscored 24-3 and fell to the number 15 Blazers from Valdosta State University. And we talked about Valdosta before, what a tradition it is. In the past 24 years, they have played in the Division II championship game 7 times. They've won it 4. So it was a big stage that the Wasps were on. They did well in that first half. They hung with it into that second half, and we're going to talk about that and just how all that unfolded down in southern Georgia this past week. We're also going to talk about the Crooked Road Classic, which is coming up again, our longtime in-state rival, Ferrum University. The Wasps will travel to Rocky Mount this coming Saturday and face the 0-1 Panthers. They took on the Catawba Indians this past week, and they lost to the tune of 13-7. The Panthers are in Division II. They're in Conference Carolina, and they played the Indians at Ferrum. This meeting in the Crooked Road Classic will be the 38th meeting of the two teams, and the Wasps lead that series 26-11. The last time the two teams played was in 2021, and the Wasps won that game 41-23 to continue to hold the Crooked Road Trophy. The last time we lost to the Panthers was in 2017, And it was a bizarre game. The Wasps lost 13-8. We had two field goals and a safety. And just to tell you how bizarre it is, from that game on, we've always counted timeouts during a game. The Wasps led 8-6 with a minute and 10 seconds left, had first and 10 on the 31-yard line. Ferrum had no timeouts, and the Ferrum Panthers were already taking their helmets off, getting ready to line up for the handshake, because all we had to do is take a knee. But for some unknown reason, we tried to run a play, we fumbled, they threw a touchdown pass to end the game, and we lost 13-8. It was a real shocker. So that's the last time the Panthers have beat us, but again, we're headed down to Rocky Mountain, and guess what? We've got an old friend down there for this 2 o'clock kickoff. That's on Saturday. We'll be facing quarterback Eli Fouts, and some of you may remember him. He's from Franklin County, played here for a couple of years at Emory before transferring to Ferrum, and he is the starting quarterback for the Panthers. And we'll be talking a little bit about Eli and just how things are going for him. And I'm sure this is going to be a game that's going to be one that he's going to have all the momentum. If he's ever played his best game, this is one that's surely something he'll want. Well, we've got all that to talk about, and so let me be quiet, and I'll welcome head football coach Quentin Hunter to the studio. Coach, thanks for being here.
7: Thanks for having me.
5: Coach, you had a tough, long road trip, and I want to talk a little bit about this road trip, a three-day road trip, really. But before we do that, I know one of the things that you coach, you preach, your staff does, your strength and conditioning coach does, this next play mentality. You know, you can learn from that last play, but you don't bring it with you. And the next play, you got to be ready. Can you talk about how that mindset and how that philosophy is playing into just what you, the players, your coaches, all are going through right now?
7: Well, I think that, like you said, you got to, in football, you know, majority of the game is all mental. You know, one of our core values is believe. And, you know, we got to be able to believe that, you know, we are a good football team. We got to believe that we can make plays. And we got to believe that, you know, when the opponent makes a play, we got to believe that we're still talented enough to get up and have a short-term memory and, you know, continue to play football. You know, we preach all week that, you know, a football game is never perfect. If it is, score either be 0-0, be a lot of points on the scoreboard. So, you know, we got to be able to have a constant, you know, momentum within the game. We got to be the good player when it's the good. We got to be a good player when it's the bad. And bad things are going to happen within a football game. And we talk about how do we respond. You know, and responding to a negative play, responding to a good play, you know, determines, you know, majority of the time the factor of how the outcome of the football game is going to be. So we preach a lot of times, you know, especially when you're competing within practice, someone has to win, someone has to lose. Someone is going to have a better day than you. So as far as being able to compete, that's all competition is how many times can someone consistently do something great versus the opponent being able to adjust to it, respond to it the right way. So, you know, when you talk about, you know, O-line, sometimes the O-line does block the D-line, but sometimes the D-line rips off and he makes a play. That's part of football. So it's all about how do we respond, and we preach a lot to our football players, our football team, no matter what, not just in a game of football, but in life, it's how you respond.
5: Well, the score was 38-10, and I know you were a little bit despondent. I know your coaches were and your players were after the game. You and I talked for just a minute or two there, but you had a long conversation with your team on the field. There were some good things that took place out there. There were some bad things that we did not do what we had hoped to do. And that was a good football team. They're ranked 15th in the country for a reason, and they have definitely got some players. But what was your message to the team on the field? Because you talked with them for quite a bit.
7: You know, I think it was we got close to the scoreboard, you know, looking up to the scoreboard and, you know, going back and see the mentality that Emory Henry has as far as being able to respond. You know, we gotta put this game to bed, and we gotta get ready for the next opponent. But the message is, you know, everyone has to look at themselves in the mirror and find out who was playing, who gave maximum effort, you know, for four quarters. You know, you go back in, if you do watch that game, you'll say Emory competed within a half, you know, from a maximum effort. And there was a handful of guys that continue to play for all four quarters, but it's got to be all 11 on the field.
5: Mm-hmm.
7: So that, you know, that's going to be the challenge, the effort, you know, that we always give, you know, determines the outcome of our football game. No matter how talented you are, you know, if you're giving maximum effort and wanting to compete, you know, that's half the battle. So that's, you know, that's always a challenge when you're competing against someone, especially that's a new football team. Like you said, they were a really, really good football team. Coach Craig did a great job preparing those young men. I'm sure they were excited for their first home game. And again, having a new experience of traveling, you know, it sounds like an excuse, but it was a whole experience for all of us, you know, including myself. So I've also learned, you know, within the first game when you're playing a new opponent, you know, how do you match up? And, you know, the first game is always tough. You know, everybody's excited. You know, when do you calm the nerves? When do you got to calm down your football team? And then when it's like, okay, we're in a football game. And like I said, it felt like that within a half. And, you know, we didn't finish in the second half. So as long as we continue to compete and we hit in the right direction, we're going to be a good football team, and we're going to be able to win some games this season.
5: Well, this definitely was a learning experience for you. I know that you kind of mentioned it. I wanted to ask you that question. You had a long trip. You left on Wednesday, played on Thursday, came back on Friday. You had a weather delay of at least an hour. And it was a bigger stage than probably most of these young men have ever been on. You know, I was watching the flames going up as they came out, thinking about, you know, what a big stage this is. They really do a good job of setting the stage down there. But it's a learning experience for you, and you mentioned that. How much, I mean, you talk about the long trip, the weather delay, and then the big stage. Those are a lot of distractions to keep that team focused. How do you keep that team focused?
7: Well, you got to be able to make sure that they hear the message about, you know, don't make the game bigger than what it already is. Don't make the game as challenging as what it already is. So we got to avoid those distractions early and often. So, you know, sometimes when, you know, things are not going as great for you, that's a bigger challenge within self-discipline of each individual, including myself, as far as being able to adapt and adjust and respond. So, you know, those are always the challenges within a football game. Is, again, we go back to how do you respond?
5: Mm-hmm.
7: What kind of effort do you give? You know, are you continuing to think about the plays that you did wrong, or you got to move on? So, like I said, short-term memory, but also just keeping the mindset and focus on the football game versus all the other distractions.
5: Well, let's talk a little bit about the game. The first question I wanted to ask is the quarterback. They put out that this Jamison Holcomb was their preseason pick for all Gulf South Conference quarterback. I assumed he was going to be the starter. But we show up and Champ Harris, number 7, is the quarterback. Was that a surprise to you all?
7: No, I mean, like I said, you know, when you see guys warming up, you kind of have somewhat of an understanding of what's getting ready to happen within the first drive, first series. You know, you go out there and you say, okay, it's either this guy or this guy, and you got to, you know, Coach Walters did a great job as far as preparing the defense, as far as, you know, which quarterback's going to play. You got to plan for either both of them playing or at least one of them. So I think finding out within the first two drives of that game, you kind of had an understanding of what they were going to do. And then, I, like I said, I think our guys responded well in the first half as far as competing. And then, like I said, everything just kind of went in a negative way, in a negative turn for Emory. But I think we did a good job of trying to find ways to keep them contained.
5: Well, those two quarterbacks, two different animals, really. I mean, Holcomb is a pocket passer. Harris was I would call more of an RPO. He, you know, he reminded me a little bit of the Wingate and Lenore Ryan quarterback, because he definitely was a threat to run. And I just wonder how much time we spent thinking about that Harris was going to be the one, or was Holcomb going with this pocket passer?
7: No, that's something that, you know, you got to plan for. That's something that you got to coach, no matter if it happens or not.
5: Mm-hmm.
7: You know, you got to be able to say, you know, all 11. You got to plan for all 11. If you're just planning for 10, and you're not planning for the quarterback. You know, that's half the battle. So,
5: right.
7: Like I said, we do a good job of understanding of, you know, who's in the game and what kind of adjustments we need to make. So, we got to just continue to coach the young men up and put them in position to make plays.
5: Well, let's talk about the offense for a little bit. Some of the stats in that first half are not exactly what want them to be. You had 6 first downs. 4 of them were through the offense. 2 of them were penalties. But moving the ball and just staying on the field, I think you had 1 third down conversion. You did try 4th down once, and you did not make it. What were they doing that seemed to stymie the offense? Because we really had trouble running the ball. We did run for 71 yards, but most of that was on, Chavis that ran that much, or
7: we had Deontay Childs and Dallas, Chavis.
5: But moving the ball on the ground was a real issue, it seemed like. Were they doing something different?
7: No, I mean, like I said, I think the biggest thing is the adjustments that we had to make. I think, you know, they were give credit when credit's due. You know, they flew around, they moved to the ball, they wanted to make plays, and they were able to stop the run efficiently, and that's something that we always put our hat on, or, you know, anytime you're going into a game, I talk about it all the time, and I've learned from that from Coach Newsom. You got to be able to run the ball, and you got to be able to stop the run.
5: Yeah.
7: So as far as, you know, making sure those two things work, you know, it's a challenge to, you know, be successful with the outcome, you know, if you struggle with doing, you know, both of those things. So, again, give credit when credit's due. They had a lot of guys that were rallying to the ball. They were really fast on defense. That's something that, you know, you can't necessarily coach until it shows up. So
5: right.
7: The adjustments of what we had to make, you know, you try not to go away from the plan as much and, you know, worry about that. So, you stick to the plan as best as possible. But those guys were really, really fast, and they made plays at the line of scrimmage.
5: Did the inability to run the ball effectively and gain yards and move the sticks, did it change your play calling any? Or how did that affect, you know, what we were trying to do out there with Cole and with your receivers and so forth?
7: Well, like I said, establishing the run on, you know, early on in the game is something that you always want to do. That, you know, that opens up passing lanes, running lanes. It opens up the playbook so much. So as far as forcing guys in the box, you know, out of the box, whatever it may be. But again, it was a challenge. It was a new opponent. And again, we got to go back and regroup, and we got to make sure that we are evaluating, you know, our staff and the play calls that I've made. And is that going to be the right play calls for us, or do we stick to the plan and say this is what our football team is? Yeah. So there's a lot of things that Emory, that we have to clean up. But, again, give credit to their defense. They did a great job running to the ball and making plays in the run and pass game. And, again, when things are going good for us, we're a good team. And when things are going bad for us, sometimes it's hard to get out of that hole.
5: Well, you go in at halftime, you're down 14-7. You get a touchdown right before the half. I gained some momentum. Your defense, you had the ball. We had time of possession of about 11 minutes. Your defense had been out there for almost 19. What was your message at halftime, and were you a little bit concerned about the fatigue factor setting in with your team in that second half, given that some of them were out there quite a bit?
7: Well, I mean, you know, you are worried about it a little bit just from the, you know, going to Georgia as far as being going down there, knowing what the heat is and the humidity is down there. But actually, you know, the game being at 7 or 7:30 because of the delay, it actually helped a little bit. But we did have some guys that were cramping up.
5: Yeah, yeah.
7: You know, that was also a message, you know, when you are on the sideline, you need to sit down, you need to rest. You need to make sure you're hydrated, make sure you're eating a snack or whatever that may be at halftime to get something in your system so you're not cramping. But, you know, at halftime, you know, we were in the football game.
5: Yeah.
7: You know, that was the message, you know, it's not perfect. You're not always going to be up. We just got to play another half, and we got to click on the offensive side. Defense need to get some more stops and get off the field. And, you know, even coming out of the third quarter, I think the defense did a great job responding. We kicked off. I think, if I'm remembering, you know, that was the challenge. That was the momentum swing, because I think they made a mistake on the kickoff return, and the ball was like, we pinned them back, and they punted, and, you know, here our offense goes again. So, you know, that momentum that we have, we got to understand when we got to take. We got to make sure that we're hitting on all cylinders when that momentum shifts.
5: Yeah, and I thought they took control. You know, you kicked off. You pinned them inside the five. You get great field position. You kick a field goal. Obviously, a touchdown would have been huge. It would have tied the game. But I thought they kind of, at that point, they put together a 60-some yard drive for a touchdown, make it 21-10, and they take up over 5 minutes. I thought at that point in time, they kind of took control of the game. They went on to score two more touchdowns and kick a field goal. Seems like at that point, I mean, the momentum, they grabbed it back away from us.
7: Well, I mean, that within a football game, they made some punches. Also, you know, I would say competing. You know, we kick the field goal, defense goes out there and continues to fight. Offense is moving the ball. We actually had a chance to make it 21-17, and then we drop a touchdown. Mm-hmm. So what is the outcome of that momentum? Does it come back to us? Does it give us the energy that we need to stay within the game? So, you know, when you have opportunities and you got to make the most of them, and we don't make those opportunities, especially on the road, it's always challenging to try to gain the momentum back on the road.
5: Oh, so gosh, yeah.
7: You got, again, when you're on the road, there, you know, there's some things that you have to do as an offense and as a defense in order to regain that momentum, and we just missed on the opportunities.
5: Well, now this is probably not a fair question. I should probably have Coach Walters in here, but it's been a long time since I've seen somebody rush for 14 first downs against us. I went back to find we gave up 364 yards rush. We averaged 118 last year. I mean, that was a really good, tough defense, but that many yards. W&L back in 2018 ran up a little bit more than that in a rainy night up in Lexington. But what was going on? They seemed to be able to get the edge quite a bit. The speed. But, boy, their running game really hurt us, it seemed.
7: Well, like I said, it's the one thing I'll say, you know, with Coach Walters is he's going to always make sure that, you know, everybody's in the right position at the right time. So as far as that outcome, it's more, you know, what did we do wrong versus what they did? You know, most of the time when an offense is creating explosive plays, majority of the time it's because maybe the defense was out-gapped, maybe the defense was in the right place at the right time. So the biggest thing is, you know, we got to go back and regroup, just like I said about the offense. We got to go back and regroup and make sure that we, as Emory and Henry, is making sure that we are coaching up our kids the right way, making sure that our guys, their eyes are in the right spot, we're stepping the right way, making sure we're in the right gap. So, again, give credit to Coach Craig. They were able to establish a run, and then we didn't do our job enough to make sure that, you know, the guys were, you know, in the right spot. There's some adjustments that we have to make. So we're going to get it fixed in all phases of the game, and we're going to make sure that we are assignment sound on both sides of the ball, and we're going to make sure that we bounce back from this game. So there was a lot of negative for us. Give credit to Valdosta State. They were a really talented team, but we're going to make sure that we respond the right way for sure.
5: Well, one more question about it, and then we're going to move on to Ferrum here, but before we run out of time. But a couple of questions, really. You took a young football team down there, and one of the things you have to be careful is how much of the fire you throw them into, that they don't get burned up. that they makes them tougher instead of getting, you know, burns them up, as I said. So the youth on that football team, our football team, I think that was a valuable experience. For how do you make sure that that's, you know, they come back with that confidence? And like we talked about, it's you learn from this and you move forward to the next game.
7: Well, the biggest thing is, you know, the first game doesn't define your season. You know, one loss doesn't define who we are as a football team. We lost to a good team that was ranked that we've never played before, and there was a lot of mistakes that we made. Mm-hmm. So the good thing into losing is making sure that we as coaches are making sure that we're coaching up the details of why somebody may have been outgapped, or why we dropped the ball, or maybe why the quarterback didn't throw it on time, or why there was a missed block. So a lot of those details to a younger team, the experience that they got is just what is great within this football game. We had, like you said, we did have a younger team, but we had more newer faces that went from playing maybe 10 to 15 snaps to playing 40 to 50, and even more. So the experience of them getting game speed, playing against a new opponent, and going out there and having to play fast was a big plus for our team versus seeing and how do you compare yourself to within practice when you know your opponent in practice, right? You know your teammates. So a lot of it, again, we're going to get back to work tomorrow, and we're going to clean up some things, and we're going to be a different football team in the future.
5: Okay, well, that's Valdosta State. They are number 15 in the nation right now. The Wasps, as I said, 14-7 at a half. It looked like they were going to tie it up there, and things a little bit unraveled. It was hot. It was humid. It was a young team, and the Wasps came away with a 38-10 loss. But as Coach said, one loss does not define a season. Coach, let's talk a little bit about Ferrum before we close out here. You've got Eli Fouts, quarterback there. As I said, there's going to be a lot of motivation for him to have one of his greatest games ever. You've had a little bit of chance to watch film. I know you do game planning on Monday, but what do you think about the Panthers?
7: I mean, you know, Coach Sherman has done a great job with this football team and adjusting to Division II. You know, they're a talented team. You know, I think this is going to be, again, another tough challenge for us on the road. You know, I think we gotta play well. We gotta bring our A game, which we gotta do that versus any opponent. But again, from the history of what this game means, not only to both schools and both teams, you know, there's a lot of history and tradition when it comes to this game. So, no matter what the level of talent, how long someone's been in Division II, the comparison has gone back and forth. So this is going to be a very competitive game. Again, we're on the road again. We're going to their place, and I'm sure they're going to be well prepared, just like we are. And it's going to be a tough football game to go win.
5: How much do you run into Ferrum on the recruiting road? Because I mean, they're close and they're right there. I think in a great spot between Roanoke and Greensboro and High Point and Winston-Salem area.
7: Well, when it comes to the tradition of Emory and Ferrum, that's again there's a lot of cross, you know, relationships, whether it was high school, whether it was coaches, whether it's, you know, teammates that were in high school. So a lot of this just very, very similar to the, you know, UVA Wise when it comes to the tradition of going against someone. It's bigger than the football game because it helps in recruiting. You know, it's an in-state. It's another opportunity to play an in-state opponent. So, you know, the excitement in this football game is just as big as the one that we just played. So, I'm excited for the challenge. I'm excited. Me and Coach Sherman are great friends as far as being able to communicate and get this game back on the schedule. So there's going to be, you know, the well respect of both opponents going into this football game. And I know we want to compete on both sides of the ball, in all three phases of the game on both schools. So it's going to be an exciting game, and we got to prepare just as well as they're going to prepare for us.
5: And Eli Fouts will test your secondary. He threw for 200 yards last week He threw for over 1,800 yards the last season, 2025, and threw 13 touchdown passes. So it's going to be a challenge for your young secondary. You've got Currents and Ducey and DJ Farrell and those guys. Once again, they're going to be challenged back there.
7: Well, I mean, that's always it. I mean, that's part of the plan. You know, you got to be able to stop the run, and then you got to have guys in the secondary that can run and cover. So, you know, I'm excited for the challenge. I'm excited, you know, for our young guys to go compete on the defensive side and also the offensive side. So, again, we're not going to make the game as bigger than what it already is, but. Again, another challenge, another experience for our young guys to go out there and play.
5: Are we going to keep Ferrum on the schedule? Is this one of those things, the Crooked Road Classic is going to come back and be a mainstay?
7: You know, I think for both universities, this is something that, you know, as long as I'm in the seat that I am, I think this is a game that, you know, both universities would want to kind of keep the historic tradition alive from, you know, just from the competing that we were and while we were Division III in the past years. And again, I think it's just a great environment for our young guy or for our players at both schools to kind of get that college experience, especially when it comes to the in-state rivalry.
5: Well, it make a lot of sense, the proximity of the two schools, in-state. I know we're in two different conferences, but sure does make a lot of sense. And I think the fans would like that because it's an easy travel game.
7: Yeah, like I said, there's fans that are on both sides that have traveled. You know, next year this game will be here. But it's a great opportunity for both schools to kind of keep that tradition alive from what it was in the past.
5: Well, Coach, that's going to do it for us. I want to wish you the best of luck on Saturday at 2 o'clock. It's going to be a little hot and humid again this coming Saturday, but I want to wish you the best of luck.
7: Yes, thank you. Thanks for having me on the show, and I'm excited for, yes, it is 2 o'clock game, so love for our fans to be there and supportive of our football team.
5: Yeah, folks, I hope you will make the trip to Rocky Mount. It's an easy drive. It's a 2 o'clock game. You can still get back before it's dark. This show will rebroadcast at 1 o'clock on Saturday. You can listen to it again. And then Steve Puckett and myself will bring you all the action at 2 o'clock. I'll say we'll come on the air at 1:30 with the pregame, and then the kickoff is set for 2 o'clock. And so we hope if you cannot make it to Rocky Mount, we sure hope you can make it down there, that you will at least listen to WEHC and 90.7 to Emory Henry Football. Thanks for listening, everyone, and so long. You said, hold the line,
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Now, we don't know what heaven looks like, but we've seen enough hell right here and right now. But when the road is the roughest and the problems are the toughest, or when the times are the hardest, or that old sky turns the darkest, you gotta keep the faith, 'cause I believe there's a better day. And those old blues, why, they're gonna just roll right on away. I know they are. Listen to me.

0: This fall, don't miss a minute of the gridiron action as the Wasps tackle opponents in the grueling South Atlantic Conference. 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
3: 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This is your host, Harry Baya. I bring you Wombats and Music Monday nights at 7 and Saturday afternoons at 1 from WEHC at Emory and Henry University and WISE in Wise, Virginia. It's my chance each week to play for you songs I think are extra special and to put in some other odd things I call wombats. And that's where I get my title, Wombats and Music. And I have a wombat ready for today's show. So be prepared. We're going to start off with a little old-fashioned karma. Karma, one interpretation is that what you sow, ye shall reap. Another way of putting it is that it's a just world we live in, and that sometimes if you do bad things, you're going to pay a price in the future. I don't think that's always true, but karma does sometimes happen. And a lot of us kind of hope it will, at least to some people. This is Willie Nelson, a little old-fashioned karma.
4: It's just a little old.

That was A Little Old-Fashioned Karma by Willie Nelson. Next up is what I think of as a classic. This is Dreams by Fleetwood Mac. And Stevie Nicks just wraps this song around my brain. Something in her voice. Dreams by Fleetwood Mac.

You just heard Dreams by Fleetwood Mac. And next up is You Can't Hurry Love by Phil Collins. You know, there are so many songs about love, but if you can get a good tune and say something honest and true, you have a good song. That's what Phil Collins does here. You Can't Hurry Love.

That was You Can't Hurry Love by Phil Collins. Now it's gospel time. This is the Petersons with a song I heard about a year ago, and it just grabbed me at the moment I heard it and been with me ever since. All glory be to Christ. Wonderful harmony, wonderful words, wonderful melody. All glory be to Christ by the Petersons.

0: 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You're welcome, Mom.
1: That was All Glory Be to Christ by the Petersons. And I love leaving that little part in at the end where she sings to her mother. And next up, this is Natalie Merchant. And she can really get some rhythm going in her songs. This is Soldier, Soldier. We played a song by Harry Belafonte doing this song a few weeks ago. But this is a very different version of Soldier, Soldier. Natalie Merchant.

That was Soldier, Soldier by Natalie Merchant. Next up is Clawhammer Banjo. I'm a banjo player. I love the sound of the banjo. This is Phoebe Sanders. She's got just a nice, clean style. This is basic Clawhammer Banjo. She's doing Angeline the Baker, well-known fiddle and banjo tune. I love telling people. I once went to a week-long camp, and I took a fiddle lesson, and a beginner's fiddle, you know, and Appalachian fiddle and stuff. We played Angeline the Baker every day for the entire week. We practiced the same song, and then the five or six of us who were in the class all performed at the campus concert and played this song. It's a fairly simple song. I think I know it better than any other song in my life. It's just sort of drilled into my head. Angeline the Baker.

Next up is a song with a long title. I've been a long time leaving, but I'll be a long time gone. I've played several versions of this in recent weeks. Last week I played Jose Feliciano, but this is Roger Miller, and Roger Miller wrote this song and made it popular. So here's the originator putting his heart into, I've been a long time leaving, but I'll be a long time gone.

That was Roger Miller with his song, I've Been a Long Time Leaving, But I'll Be a Long Time Gone. Next up is Lucy Simpson. Lucy Simpson sings gospel, and this is one of her songs she sings a lot. Oh, He's Taken My Feet. I was a student of Lucy Simpson. She's one of my mentors. She inspired me. One of the cleanest, simplest voices for singing gospel I ever heard, and a wonderful song leader. I went to I don't know how many workshops that Lucy led. So here is Oh, He's Taken My Feet by Lucy Simpson.

0: You just heard Lucy Simpson singing, "Oh, He's Taken My Feet." You've been listening to Wombats and Music, and I'm your host, Harry Baya. I bring you Wombats and Music Monday nights at 7 and Saturday afternoons at 1 from WEHC at Emory and Henry University. Now, the Saturday afternoons at 1 doesn't happen if there's a football game, and there are a lot of football games coming up this fall at Emory and Henry. So when they're playing, the radio show, probably my show, won't be heard because you'll be hearing a football game. So be prepared for that. And every time I have the show, I usually put on something which I call a wombat. And a wombat is just an odd thing, a reading, a story, a joke, maybe something I've recorded. And today we have a wombat. I'm going to read you something from Alice in Wonderland at time. This is The Walrus and the Carpenter by Lewis Carroll. The Walrus and the Carpenter is a narrative poem by Lewis Carroll that appeared in his book Through the Looking Glass, published in December 1871. The poem is recited in Chapter 4 by Tweedledum and Tweedledee to Alice. The sun was shining on the sea, shining with all his might. He did his very best to make the billows smooth and bright. And this was odd because it was the middle of the night. The moon was shining sulkily because she thought the sun had got no business to be there after the day was done. "It's very rude of him," she said, "to come and spoil the fun." The sea was wet as wet could be. The sands were dry as dry. You could not see a cloud because no cloud was in the sky. No birds were flying overhead. There were no birds to fly. The walrus and the carpenter were walking close at hand. They wept like anything to see such quantities of sand. "If this were only cleared away," they said, "it would be grand. If 7 maids with 7 mops swept it for half a year, do you suppose," the walrus said, "that they could get it clear?" "Oh, I doubt it," said the carpenter, and shed a bitter tear. "Oh, oysters, come and walk with us," the walrus did beseech. "A pleasant walk, a pleasant talk along the briny beach. We cannot do with more than 4 to give a hand to each." The eldest oyster looked at him, but never a word he said. The eldest oyster winked his eye and shook his heavy head, meaning to say he did not choose to leave the oyster bed. But 4 young oysters hurried up, all eager for the treat. Their coats were brushed, their faces washed, their shoes were clean and neat. And this was odd because, you know, they hadn't any feet. 4 other oysters followed them, and yet another 4. And thick and fast they came at last, and more and more and more, all hopping through the frothy ways and scrambling to the shore. The walrus and the carpenter walked on a mile or so, and then they rested on a rock conveniently low. And all the little oysters stood and waited in a row. "The time has come," the walrus said, "to talk of many things, of shoes and ships and sealing wax, of cabbages and kings, and why the sea is boiling hot, and whether pigs have wings." "But wait a bit," the oysters cried, "before we have our chat, for some of us are out of breath, and all of us are fat." "No hurry," said the carpenter. They thanked him much for that. "A loaf of bread," the walrus said, "is what we chiefly need. Pepper and vinegar besides are very good indeed. Now if you're ready, oysters dear, we can begin to feed." "But not on us," the oysters cried, turning a little blue. "After such kindness, thought would be a dismal thing to do." "The night is fine," the walrus said. "Do you admire the view?" "It was so kind of you to come, and you are so very nice. The carpenter said nothing but, cut us another slice. I wish you were not quite so deaf. I've had to ask you twice. It seems a shame, the walrus said, to play them such a trick after we brought them out so far and made them trot so quick. The carpenter said nothing but, the butter's spread too thick. I weep for you, the walrus said. I deeply sympathize. With sobs and tears, he sorted out those of the largest size, holding his pocket handkerchief before his streaming eyes.
1: Oh, oysters, said the carpenter, you've had a pleasant run. Shall we be trotting home again?
0: But answers came there none. And this was scarcely odd, because they'd eaten every one. That was The Walrus and the Carpenter by Lewis Carroll. Read for you by Harry Byam. The next song is A Whiter Shade of Pale by Annie Lennox. She was not the original person who made this song a big hit, but she got it years later, and with her voice, she does magic with it again, just like the first time. This is A Whiter Shade of Pale by Annie Lennox.

That was Annie Lennox singing A Whiter Shade of Pale. Next up is Cherry Bomb by John Mellencamp. And to sing a song like this, you've got to have some kind of magic going for you. And John Mellencamp channels that magic so well. He grew up in Bloomington, Indiana, a college town, and he was sort of on the dark side of the tracks a little bit, hung out with a bunch of guys, and his whole stories of his youth, Cherry Bomb was from one of those times. They used to go around pulling pranks and things. Great music, Cherry Bomb.

was Cherry Bomb by John Mellencamp. A little change of pace coming up. I don't play much classical music on this show. I don't listen to much either, but I do like some. I like Johann Sebastian Bach. And when I was in college, there was a piano where I lived, and a friend of mine showed me how to read music. And I found the music for this well-tempered clavier, this particular prelude in C minor, and tried to learn it. I think I got about 2 or 3 minutes in. It took me weeks. But that part stayed with me, so I love to hear this. I can hear the first part and think, I can play that. This is the well-tempered clavier prelude in C major by Johann Sebastian Bach, played by Lang Lang.

That was Prelude in C Minor from Well-Tempered Clavier by Johann Sebastian Bach, played by Lang Lang. Next up is 50 Ways to Leave Your Lover by Paul Simon.

That was 50 Ways to Leave Your Lover by Paul Simon. And the last song on the show today is by Merle Haggard, I'm Always on a Mountain When I Fall. I think it just seems that way. I think that you fall a lot of times, but when you're on a mountain and you fall, you really notice those falls and you don't forget them. I fall.

0: I'm always on a mountain when I fall by Merle Haggard. You've been listening to Wombats and Music with your host, Harry Baya, on WEHC at Emory Henry University and WISC in Wise, Virginia. 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Ready? Here we go. Please join me in celebrating most joyously our being here at all.
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5: Hello, and welcome to